Now, I want to take that just a little bit further. I've invited you to a very simple one-sentence prayer that you can make a part of almost any daily activity or conversation. You can take it to work or to the ball fields. But I want to suggest we have to begin to invite God's power into the midst of the arenas where we live. Let's decide we will not yield to the excuses. I don't know enough. I don't feel confident. I don't feel particularly powerful. What if they ask me a question I can't answer? What if I pray and nothing happens? I'll tell you something that's scarier. What if you pray and something does happen? That'll really make you anxious. You see, if you'll think of prayer as an invitation to the Lord, God, we need your help. You can help however. If you want to help by an adjustment of my diet, if you want to help by a doctor with compassion, if you want to help supernaturally, God, we need your help. Amen. It's not a repudiation of science. Look, science is not God. Science is a method. It's a way to learn, to observe our world, to catalog what we learn, and then to build upon it. If the Lord tarries 100 years from now, the third graders will laugh at our most brilliant scientist. I promise. Science is a lousy God. I brought you some passages, Matthew 8:16. Matthew is describing an event in Jesus' life and ministry, but he's going to quote Isaiah 53, which is the great messianic chapter in the prophet Isaiah. Hundreds of years before Jesus was born, Isaiah wrote about the Messiah and what he would do. Jesus didn't fit the expectations of that first century audience. It's why they killed him. But Matthew had understood by this point. He said, when evening came, many who were demon-possessed were brought to Jesus, and he drove out the spirits with a word, and he healed all the sick. This was to fulfill what was spoken through the prophet Isaiah. He took up our infirmities, and he carried our diseases. Why do we pray for the sick? Is it just because God does miracles? Well, he does, but that's not really the permission, the invitation we've been given. You see, the redemptive work of Jesus, what he accomplished on the cross, included more than just the forgiveness of our sins and salvation so that we could go to heaven. It's a far more multifaceted provision than that describes. He's provided, he said he gave us peace. He gave us strength. Matthew is quoting when he says Jesus healed all the sick. He said he's fulfilling what the prophet Isaiah said, that he carried our sicknesses and our diseases, that on the cross, God placed on Jesus our sickness and disease. So when we ask God for him to bring health and healing to our bodies, we're asking in the same way we ask for forgiveness of our sins. It was the same price paid for both. Now, that does not remove us from the vagaries of aging, folks. Stop it. But it does mean there's a power available to help us. When God created Adam and Eve in the garden, he said they were very good. I'm pretty sure they didn't put contacts in like I did this morning. God's intent is that we be well. He designed your body to heal. You really don't need much information beyond that. The design engineer fixed you to heal. If you cut your finger, you don't lose your mind. I hope. You know, you put a little Band-Aid around it, hopefully with like Flintstones on it. Or you get your mommy to kiss it. And you know, with just a little bit of time passes, it will heal. Do you understand how amazing? You can break a bone. And if you give it just the slightest opportunity to do so, it will mend itself. The screen on your phone won't do that. God built us to heal. So when we pray for someone to be well, and we ask them, now you have to cooperate. You can't purposely destroy the temple. You have a fiduciary responsibility to what God has entrusted to you, and a part of that is your physical body. You know, we get way heated up in church about our favorite sins. I can choose some that we don't talk about much. You know, it used to be we preached some fiery sermons about smoking. No pun intended.
You know, we don't do that so much anymore, so there's not much conversation around that. But you know, the Bible says far more about gluttony than it does drunkenness. Yeah, I know. It's the man that talks about Oreos and M&Ms. But we do far more damage with our forks than about anything else. There's a multi-billion dollar industry on how to lose weight, as if there's a secret. Come on now. I think we all have some general idea that cheese doodles might not be vitamin enriched. And that if we would move more and consume less, we might be healthier. So you can't purposely destroy your temple and then look at the Lord and say, help me. That's like not studying for a test and then asking for wisdom. Having said that, the invitation to God in our lives is intended to be a demonstration of His power that will make the unbelieving world jealous. Amen. Whether we're complying with His truth and we're not committing gluttony, we're not purposely destroying the temple He's given us, or we're inviting His power into our lives to bring freedom and deliverance, spirit, soul, and body, so that their transformation is distinctive enough that the unbelievers will be jealous. Amen. Tell us what's happening with you. We would be interested in some of that as well. We've preferred to engage in some subtle debate about theological nuance over which translation of the Bible is best. Look at 1 Peter chapter 2. When they hurled their insults at him, at Jesus, he didn't retaliate. When he suffered, he made no threats. He didn't need to make any threats. He looked at Peter. Remember in the garden when they came to arrest him and Peter got all heated up and drew his sword and Jesus said, you can put it away, Pete. He said, if I needed to, I could call legions of angels. I need to do this tonight. See, we can live with that calm assurance. There may be loud voices from our adversaries. There may be very well some significant threats, not idle threats, significant legitimate threats. We need to be close enough to the Lord in a time of turmoil like we are walking through to understand that God's abiding presence is with us. That's more than just a Sunday church faith or a Saturday church faith or an occasional glance at the Bible kind of a faith. That's a life yielded to the Lord. We're going to have to walk more towards that. He made no threats. Instead, he entrusted himself to the one who judges justly. He himself, here's the punchline, he himself. There's an emphasis in that. Jesus himself bore our sins in his body on the tree. Do you believe that? Me too. So that we might die to sins and live for righteousness. By that same sacrifice, by his wounds, we are healed. So why do I pray for the sick? Well, the same way if someone comes to me and says, Pastor, I'd like to be a Christian. I have complete confidence in saying to them, well, if you'll ask the Lord to forgive your sins and invite Jesus into your life, he will do both of those things. Do you believe that? Yes. Me too. I saw about six hands. The rest of you should consider it. It's true. But that same sacrifice has given me the opportunity to invite God's health into our bodies. I don't always live in the health that Jesus provided, but I don't always live in the righteousness he provided either. And neither do you. Wonder what pastor's doing. Stop. By his wounds you were healed. One more verse. I gave it to you from John. Jesus is preparing his disciples for his exit. And he said, I tell you the truth. And you know by now when you see that phrase, he's about to drop a truth bomb that nobody's going to believe. I tell you the truth, he said. Anyone who has faith in me will do what I've been doing. Whew. He'll do even greater things than these because I'm going to the Father. A lot of implications of that I'm not going to unpack right now, but clearly Jesus is giving us permission. He commissioned his disciples, and then he commissioned 72 more. I understand there's a whole group of theology supported by all theological schools that say all the miracles stopped with the last of the apostles. There's a Greek word that's the best answer I know to that theory, baloney. It means I disagree.

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5: Head crowns, they would puncture a hole, vacuum out what was needed to collapse the skull and make delivery easier. And a bill had been put on the president's desk multiple times, which he had vetoed. Our track record on the sanctity of human life is abhorrent, and it remains so until today. You know, abortion has touched every one of us directly or indirectly. I'm not throwing stones. We can be forgiven and set free. I'm very grateful for that. This isn't about shame, but we cannot continue the practice. Well, on that day in Washington, D.C., with that expression of tremendous power, this diminutive nun from Calcutta took the floor. And I gave you just a portion of what she said. She said, "By abortion, the mother does not learn to love, but kills even her own child to solve her problems. And by abortion, that father is told that he does not have to take any responsibility at all for the child that he's brought into the world. The father is likely to put other women into the same trouble. So abortion just leads to more abortion. Any country that accepts abortion is not teaching its people to love, but to use any violence to get what they want. This is why the greatest destroyer of love and peace is abortion." She concluded her speech with words of hope and a reminder that we are called to use freedom for higher purposes than murder. She went on to say, "If we remember that God loves us and that we can love others as he loves us, then America can become a sign of peace for the world. From here, a sign of care for the weakest of the weak, the unborn child, must go out to the world."
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12: If you kind of follow the Bible's narrative, faith and power. Faith comes by hearing, and hearing by the Word of God, and power comes by the power of the Holy Spirit. And Stephen's got both of those. He was full of faith and power.
13: Pastor Brett Metter reminds believers God doesn't call on those who are qualified. He qualifies the ones he calls.
12: You and I, even though we feel sort of outgunned intellectually, this is where you and I have to not depend on our own wisdom and knowledge. This is where we have to be full of faith and power by the Holy Spirit. That's kind of the key.

0: Acts chapter 6, while Stephen is preaching about Jesus, a group of men came against him by spreading lies and accusing him of sharing misinformation. As Pastor Brett Metter examines how truth is distorted, we learn how to combat such attacks by knowing what Scripture actually says and how we can become people full of faith and power, just like Stephen, in today's Word.
1: One of the things the Bible warns us about over and over is deception. And Satan, who's called the father of lies and is a deceiver, that's one of his names, is a deceiver. You see, we're introduced to a guy named Stephen here in our Bible story. Stephen's truly one of the heroes of the Bible. He doesn't have a giant story recorded in the Bible. It's really a single event that we read about, but it's impacting and it's important. And there's some things before we read. I'm not going to read the whole story. It's going to take us a week or two to get through the story of Stephen. But I do want to kind of give you a snapshot of what gets him in a predicament. He's going to find himself in a big predicament. But it's going to have everything to do with the same kind of lies we see and deception that we see today. And it's something that we should be aware of. But all that to say, in Stephen, who is this guy Stephen? Well, first of all, he's the first named member of the Hellenists that are going to be talked about here in Acts chapter 6. Now, what's a Hellenist? It's a person who's been influenced by Hellenism, which is basically the Greek worldview. Now, why is a guy who's possibly a Jew a Hellenist? Maybe he's not a Jew. You know, Stephen's a Greek name. The word Stephanos, does anybody know what a Stephanos is? It's a crown. The diadem is a kingly crown. A Stephanos is like the Olympic wreath around your head if you won the victory. We're going to see Stephen's name is appropriate as he's going to win the victory. Some people might say, no, he lost. But if you know the whole story, he actually won. It's kind of cool. But Stephanos, it's a Greek name. And most believe he was sort of a part of the cultural diversity of the church, which Jesus mandated, if you remember, to preach to all nations in Acts chapter 1, verse 8. And Stephen is also the first non-apostle who's going to now stand before the Sanhedrin and defend the Christian faith. That's kind of important. We're going to see that. He was also a deacon in the church. But you might find yourself in a similar spot someday of Stephen. Who knows? The church has been persecuted through the centuries all around the world. We've been insulated from that as American Christians for the last couple hundred years. But who knows? So this is the story. We pick it up here in verse 8 of chapter 6 here in the book of Acts. Acts chapter 6, verse 8. It says, and Stephen, full of faith and power, did great wonders and miracles among the people. Then there were certain of the synagogue, which are called the synagogue of the Libertines and the Cyrenians and Alexandrians and them of Cilicia and of Asia, disputing with Stephen. And they were not able to resist the wisdom and the spirit by which he spake. Then they suborned men, which said, we have heard him speak blasphemous words against Moses and against God. And they stirred up the people and the elders and scribes and came upon him and caught him and brought him to the council and set up false witnesses, which said, this man ceases not to speak blasphemous words against this holy place and the law. For we have heard him say that this Jesus of Nazareth shall destroy this place and shall change the customs which Moses delivered us. And all that sat in the council, looking steadfastly on him, saw his face as it had been the face of an angel. What a story. Can you imagine, Stephen, what's going on? He's disputing, debating with all these guys from really all over the world, the known world, parts of Northern Africa and Asia Minor. Like he's just there and he's disputing, debating, but they don't know what to say. Like he's out debated them. That's what it says, verse 10. They were not able to resist the wisdom and the spirit by which he spake. So what does the other side do when you're trying to argue or debate or make a compelling case? What does the other side do when they don't have a good argument? They start attacking character and they make lies and they start calling people names. And that's exactly what's going on here with Stephen. Stephen's, man, he's just been speaking truth. And we also know the people of the church love Stephen. That's why they chose him to be one of the seven deacons in the early church. But these guys are still saying, he speaks against Moses and the law. He said he was going to tear down the temple. And so Stephen, defending himself very well and soundly, they resort to lies and name-calling and all this stuff. That's what happens. Don't be shocked when people do that to you. Don't be surprised if you're actually saying something that makes a difference as a Christian Don't be surprised if people take your words and will twist them and make them go a different direction. That's just human nature. That's what we're seeing today in our culture and our politics for sure. When people speak lies against you, when Satan, the author of lies, is wanting to put you down, you know, the key is to just be patient. The Lord's going to work all that out. You say, well, Brett, I know the end of this story. It doesn't work out for Stephen, but it kind of does, and I'll show you why. So they look over at Stephen after all the lies, and yet there he is sitting there with the face of an angel. What is that? The answer, I have no idea. Was he glowing? I think maybe, because in the next part of the story, we're going to see his face shining and glowing. I think it was the glow part started there as they were accusing him in the courtroom of the Sanhedrin. They're all yelling and screaming and, he's this and he's that. He hates God and he hates Moses' law and he says he's going to tear down the temple and talk about this Jesus of Nazareth. And then they look over at him and there he is, just smiling, glowing. I think that's what the face of the, he had innocence, maybe. He had a bright shininess about him. He wasn't sitting there scowling. See, that's where we have to be careful in this modern day. Our temptation is to scowl back and to start bashing back. In fact, I've seen where conservatives have made up their own lies to try to speak against, you know, the other side. Like human nature is just, you know, tit for tat. If you lie against me and say horrible things, then we're gonna lie about you and say horrible things. And that's not the Christian way. I love Stephen here. He's artfully, powerfully defending his faith so that they can't say anything against it. And then they resort to the lies and stuff. So what does he do? He now is silent. And his face is glowing. That kind of reminds me of someone else. You know, Jesus could have blown them away when they accused him. He could have intellectually, philosophically, you know, wiped the floor with them. But once they started, you know, spewing vitriol, Jesus just was silent and didn't defend himself. That's kind of interesting. And Stephen is sort of taking a note from that chapter and what have you. Now, by the way, who are these guys? The libertines talked about here in verse 9. Some people believe Stephen was one of them. He was a libertine. You say, well, what's a libertine? A Hellenistic Jew. And the reason they were called libertines is because they were freed from slavery, liberty, and they were freed from probably slavery of Rome. So they were Jews taken into slavery by the Romans, and then the Romans let them loose or let them go, and they were called libertines. But when they were in Rome, when they were under slavery, they picked up Hellenistic worldviews and then came back, not exactly practicing Jews, but practicing libertine-ism. That is, they had more of a Hellenistic view. So some people, they believe that's who Stephen was. He was probably one of them who actually accepted Christ and became a Christian. So he's arguing with his own people, the libertines. We'll talk more about them probably as we get into the story. But there's some things here that we see that I want you to note. Where did Stephen get his power, his strength? What made him so able to confound these people who were debating him? There's some noteworthy things, and it's in verse 8 and verse 10. The first thing is, verse 8, it says, he was full of faith and power. Those are two important things. If you're going to go and talk about Jesus and shine the light into the dark world that's going to hate you and despise you and level false accusations against you, make sure you're doing it not by your own might or your own power, but by the power of the Lord, by the power of the Spirit. See, full of faith, full of power. Question, quiz time. As a Christian, where do you get faith? Faith comes by hearing, and hearing by the word of God. Faith, but also power. Where do you get power? The Holy Spirit. And by the way, those two are linked. If you said the Holy Spirit on the first one, you're actually technically correct. It's faith and power. But if you kind of follow the Bible's narrative, faith and power, faith comes by hearing and hearing by the word of God, and power comes by the power of the Holy Spirit. And Stephen's got both of those. And so what does he do? In verse 8, it says, he did great wonders by faith and power. So Stephen's the first non-apostle now who's going around doing miracles and stuff, because he's got the power of the Holy Spirit. But also verse 10, I love verse 10. They were not able to resist the wisdom and the Spirit by which he spake. So he was full of wisdom, verse 10, and he was full of the Spirit. Verse 8, and this is who he was. Now you might say, Brett, I feel outgunned in this world. Man, as soon as you start talking about something true, people come and start firing their arguments. And, you know, some people are good at arguing. Even if they're on the wrong side, they can make a pretty good case for things that are horrible. And I'm afraid to even open my mouth. But this is where you and I, even though we feel sort of outgunned intellectually or philosophically, this is where you and I have to not depend on our own wisdom and knowledge. This is where we have to be full of faith and power. Faith comes by hearing, and hearing by the word, power by the Holy Spirit through faith. That's kind of the key. So where does it say faith comes by hearing and hearing by the word? That's Romans 10, 17. And then remember John 14, 26, Jesus said, but the Comforter, which is the Holy Ghost, whom the Father will send in my name, he shall teach you all things. And I love this one, bring those things to your remembrance, whatsoever things I've said to you. See, if you're studying the word and learning from the Bible, the Holy Spirit will help lock those things into your mind. And you know what? Even if you forget them, the Holy Spirit will sort of get the old Rolodex flipping in your mind and start finding it. Oh yeah. And when does the Holy Spirit pop those scriptures back in your mind? When you most need them. How many of you guys have ever experienced that where the Holy Spirit just reminded you of something that you totally forgot? It's kind of cool when you, because it feels very supernatural. When you're talking to somebody, you're like, man, I wish I could remember that scripture. And all of a sudden, ding. It's like, oh, thank you, Lord. I forgot that I even knew that scripture. That's happened to me a lot of times. Now, what were they debating about here in this? I just want to show you that they're kind of throwing the same arguments against Stephen as they did Jesus. And they were false arguments. Remember, they said Jesus is going to tear down the temple. And Jesus is against the law of Moses. Question, was Jesus against the law of Moses? No. Did Jesus break the law of Moses? No. Did Jesus break the laws of men? Yes. The dumb traditions that they added to laws of Moses. But the lie was, he breaks the law of Moses. No, he didn't. He broke your dumb traditional laws that you added to the law. Jesus was a fulfiller of the law, not a breaker of the law. And so they got these guys to lie. In fact, they're hired liars. Does that sound familiar? There's a word here in the King James that's kind of interesting. It's this strange word, suborned. It says, verse 11, then they suborned men. The word suborn means they instigated bribery to induce unlawful or secret false witness. They did that to Jesus. Remember, they hired sons of Belial, which are liars, basically, to make up stories. And it's the same stories they made up with Jesus. They said Jesus made himself, he said he's going to destroy the temple. And did Jesus say he was going to destroy the temple? No. What did Jesus say? Let's just go back and remember that for a second. John chapter 2, verse 18. Then answered the Jews and said unto him, what sign showest thou unto us, seeing that thou doest these things? Jesus answered and said unto them, destroy this temple, and in 3 days I will raise it up. Then said the Jews, 46 years was this temple in building. Wilt thou rear it up in 3 days? But he spake of the temple of his body. When therefore he was risen from the dead, his disciples remembered that he had said this unto them. And they believed the scripture and the word which Jesus had said. The accusation was basically that Jesus was going to destroy the temple. He didn't say that. Even on face value, he said, if you destroy the temple, I will raise it up in 3 days. He's not talking about himself destroying the temple. And then not only was he not talking about the literal temple, he was talking about the temple of his body. Paul said, what? Don't you know that your body is a temple to the Holy Ghost? That's what Jesus was referring to. But they took it out of context and they twisted his words and railed against him and lied. And it would eventually be the evidence used to crucify him on the cross. That's human nature. That's what we see happening today. That's what's going to happen in the future. In fact, in the end times, it's going to get worse. Deceit, deception, lies against God's people. That's going to get worse and worse, even culminating in the tribulation period when there's going to be mass deception, the Bible says, during this tribulation period. So accusation, basically, number one, is that Jesus was going to destroy the temple. Accusation number two, that he was going to change the customs and the laws that Moses gave. And that's what they were saying about Stephen. But it's funny how the world will do the same kinds of criticisms out of context to Christianity today. What does the world say today about Christianity? You know, I remember I had a college professor that said, well, God's schizophrenic. Boy, someday, dude, you're going to stand before God and have to answer for saying that. Is God schizophrenic? This was my professor in Southern Oregon University's argument. He said, 1 minute in the Bible, God's saying, take your children out if they're disobedient and stone them to death with stones. And then the next minute, the Bible's saying, love your children and fathers, don't provoke your children to anger. Which one is it? God is schizophrenic, he said. Now, this is the same sort of argument we hear all the time from the world. If you put a little twist on scripture, do you know what you end up with? Twisted scripture. You don't want to do that. That's a bad idea. But that's what the world does. In the same way that we see all the time today in our politics and in our world, we see that kind of twisting of things that were true or partially true, but just a little twist on it. and they'll lie and make lies out of it. So what does the Bible actually say? Yes, it's part of the Old Testament law of Moses. And if your child was disobedient, they were in the law told the righteous thing to do would be to take your child out and be stoned to death. Now, good news. There's no record or account of Jews doing that actually. And that's because they were not keepers of the law. In fact, the Jews broke the law all the time. Did you know if you're a Bible student, you actually realize that's the whole point of the law. The point of the law is to say, well, if you want to live perfectly righteous without any sin or error in your life, you got to keep the law. And then the Bible says, good luck doing that because not anybody in the world is ever going to be able to do that. That's the point. And even the Sermon on the Mount is the same thing. Jesus gives this heavy thing that makes the law look even easy comparative. Remember, Jesus said, the law says, thou shalt not commit adultery. But I say to you, if you're a man and you look at a woman with lust in your heart, you're guilty of adultery right now. And Jesus puts even a higher, like, good luck being saved then. Good, who gets to go to heaven? But then Jesus, he doesn't give the answer to the Sermon on the Mount. He leaves everybody kind of hanging because Jesus is the answer to the Sermon on the Mount. This is the whole point. And so this idea, Jesus is not saying, you know, good luck trying to be good enough to go to heaven. He's going to say, I am the way to heaven. I'm the truth. I'm the life. No man comes to the Father but by me, not by keeping the law, not by being good enough. So when you realize the purpose of that scripture, you know, that you're going to take your child. By the way, how many of us would have survived that if people really practiced that? I wouldn't have lasted till 1.5. I would have been dead early, man. And many of you would have died early too if we kept that law. But that's the point. So people that misquote the Bible or don't understand the purpose of that sentence, they're missing the love of Christ and the goodness. And it's sad how people twist those things. You know, we could talk about a bazillion things. I remember in college, they say the Bible condones slavery. And, you know, not every 18-year-old in college can say, no, it doesn't. It is a little tricky. I'll admit, when it comes to slavery, it's a little tricky. God never condones slavery, but what he does do is seeks to regulate slavery. And if you follow the biblical model, you're actually shocked. If you do it the way God says when it comes to things like slavery, slavery eventually gets abolished altogether. Like God was always pointing toward freeing the slave. Let's go back to ancient times. Let's say you were a soldier and you just happened to say, oh, you're the soldier for the Amalekites. And the Amalekites had a thing for killing Jews. They loved killing Jews. So they were constantly attacking the Jews. But the Lord would constantly give the Jews victory over the Amalekites because they were God's people. So what happened was, you read the Old Testament, the Amalekites kept attacking. But what do you do if you're Israel and this group of people just keep attacking you? You've kind of got a couple options. After you win a battle, what do? You kind of have to deal with your enemies, especially the ones that just keep coming over and over again. There's a point where you either kill them all or you enslave them. Well, Brad, I think you should put them in prison. They didn't have prisons back then. Remember that. Remember when Goliath challenged, the Philistines challenged the Jews and said, if our champion wins, then you'll be our slaves. And if your champion wins, then we'll be your slaves. That's the way things worked in those days. That's why slavery's been every nation, every people group. There's been slaves all over history. But God in his word says, guess what? I understand human nature and sin and all that's going to bring slavery about. But God, if you read his word carefully, it eventually is where God says, but you need to let those slaves go and free them. The regulation is kind of the deal. But it's funny how the world will take the twist of scripture. See, there's a slave in the Bible. And the Lord says, when you have slaves, here's what you're supposed to do. They deem that as God condoning slavery. Not so. There's a million of these. God is anti-woman. You know, like they love to quote stuff like 1 Corinthians 14:34. Let your women keep silence in the churches, for it is not permitted for them to speak. And some of your ladies are like, yeah, that is, hey, God hates women. Well, you gotta understand what's going on there. If you kind of look at the context, the Bible is basically saying, God says, I'm divvying out the duties and God's giving out the responsibilities. And for some reason, God said, I want the men to be the one teaching the word, the scriptures in the congregation. God says, I want the men doing that job. There's a bunch of other roles and amazing things women can do. God just says, I want the men teaching. It's not hating women. If you actually do a careful read of the Bible, part of that is because the Lord says, I want to give women a place of honor. Now, it's in our little harebrained minds, we figure the guy that's yakking at the front, that's the place of honor. But that's not really what the Bible says. In fact, you know, there's scriptures like 1 Peter 3:7 says, likewise, you husbands dwell with according to your wife, according to knowledge, giving honor to the wife. The Bible actually honors women, if you read it carefully, and puts women in a place of great esteem. We could go on and on about this, what the Bible says and how people like to put a twist on it. But the idea is, you know, the law kills, and people, that's one of the biggest mistakes they make, is they take the law. What was the purpose of the law? You know, it's interesting because that's one of the things they're saying of Stephen. Stephen is against the law. He's speaking that the law is no good. Is that what Stephen was saying? Stephen, Jesus, Paul never dissed the law. They never did. But they're actually articulating what the purpose of the law was. And let me just remind you from Galatians, this is probably the most definitive description. This is Galatians 3:21. It says, is the law then against the promises of God? God forbid. For if there had been a law given which could have given life, verily righteousness should have been by the law. But the scripture hath concluded, all understand. We're all breakers of the law. That the promise of faith of Jesus Christ might be given to them that believe. But before faith came, we were kept under the law, shut up unto the faith which should afterward be revealed. Wherefore the law was our schoolmaster to bring us to Christ, that we might be justified, not by keeping the law, but justified by faith. After that faith is come, we are no longer under a schoolmaster, for you are all children of God by faith in Christ Jesus. For as many of you have been baptized into Christ, have put on Christ, there's neither Jew nor Greek, neither bond nor free, neither male nor female, for you are all one in Christ Jesus.
0: 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All right, Pastor Brett is joining me now. Brett, I know you've been the pastor at Athey Creek Church since 1996, so this is making 30 years for you.
1: Yeah.
0: And this church has grown from a small group meeting at a middle school to now being one of the largest churches in the Pacific Northwest. What do you attribute that growth to?
1: Well, Kurt, I really think that it's because the pastor is so handsome. No. actually, quite the opposite. Yeah. No, I really believe that it's attributed to people are hungry for the word of God. People have told me, Kurt, that I have a radio face. You'll appreciate that. But actually, as it turns out, people are hungry for the word of God. And I think that that's what's drawing people, is they're not as interested in my opinions or me trying to talk about even wonderful topical type things. But what does the Bible really say? And we've just found people are really spiritually starving for that.
0: Oh, that is true. The Bible is so powerful. Thank you, Pastor Brett. Well, if you'd like more information about Athey Creek Church, Today's Word, or Pastor Brett Metter, just go to todayswordradio.com. 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
7: Someone said that there are at least 3,000 promises from God to us in the Bible. Well, what are they? Here's just a few. You might want to write down these references. God promises to be with us in our hard times. Maybe I'm talking to somebody right now going through a very difficult time. You feel as though you've been abandoned and you're alone. Well, here's what God says. When you go through deep waters, I'll be with you. When you go through rivers of difficulty, you will not drown. When you walk through the fire of oppression, you'll not be burned up and the flames will not consume you. God also promises to forgive you of all of your sins. 1 John 1:9 says, if we will confess our sin, he's faithful and just to forgive us our sin and cleanse us from all unrighteousness. God also promises to give us a new life in Christ. Because over in 2 Corinthians 5:17, it says, if any man be in Christ, he is an altogether different kind of person. The old things have passed away, and behold, everything becomes fresh and new. I love that. One of the reasons I like it when it rains is everything gets cleaned. All the dirty cars are cleaned, right? And you might even see a rainbow afterwards. God makes all things new when we believe in him. Even when you fail, even when you fall short, he'll give you a second chance, but you must call out to him.
6: 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Already know God? 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
17: He explains to Jesus, you're not going anywhere without me. I like that. Why can't I follow you? I would die for you, Lord. I would lay down my life for you. And Peter meant every single of those, one of those words. You know that. So from his heart, he means it. He's just dead wrong. But he means it. I say things to the Lord all the time, and I mean it. And then it doesn't happen. I'm too scared.

0: Welcome to Apply Within, a verse-by-verse study of the Word of God with Pastor Bob Davis of North Country Chapel. We invite you to join with us as we, by the power of God's Holy Spirit, apply His Word within our own hearts. As we study line upon line, precept upon precept, verse-by-verse through the Bible. Jesus and the disciples are in the upper room for the Last Supper as our study of John continues in chapter 13, verse 21. Here's Pastor Bob.
1: Verse 21. When Jesus had thus spoken or said, he was troubled in his spirit, in his heart, in his soul. And he testified, he spoke about it. And he said, truly, truly, I say unto you, that one of you shall betray me. Then the disciples looked one on another. They looked at each other, doubting of whom he spoke. They've been together 3.5 years. They know each other well, they think, right? So they have no idea who he's talking about. Judas knows. He knows exactly what he's doing. But here's the deal. You're going to find something about you and me, and they're going to show it to us. Jesus says, this is the very truth. One of you will betray me. It's a matter of fact. It's absolutely for sure. It's the truth. Truly, truly. One of you will betray me. That's tonight. Tonight that someone's going to do that. Now, we see here, as we've been told and what we know, we see here once again, Jesus is fully God. How could he know the heart of every apostle? He is God Almighty in human flesh, but he is also fully human. And he proves that to us right there, that he's both. He knows something no one could possibly know. None of the others know it, and they've been hanging out with each other for the last three and a half years. None of the others have a clue, but Jesus does. Why? Because he is fully God and he is fully man. He has emotions just like most of you, doesn't he? How do I know? Well, I'll read it to you. When Jesus had thus spoken, verse 21, he was troubled in his heart, in his spirit. And he said so. This is bothering me. Truly, truly, I say to you, one of you shall betray me. It's hurting him. I know you've never been hurt, but if you ever get hurt, you'll know what that feels like. How do you handle it? And some people can't handle emotions. They just crack up. And some keep it all on the inside and tell jokes from 62. But everybody feels it. Everybody feels it. Jesus is fully God. He knows. And he is fully man. He feels that this is hurting him. Someone he loves is going to betray him. He has emotions, like we all do. But he handles them so well, so correctly, that somebody he loves so dearly is going to betray him. It troubled his heart. It hurt him. God has his feelings hurt. Would you? Are you kidding? We'd put it on Facebook. We'd put it in the paper. We'd just spread the word. You ever get embarrassed at how you're thinking, how you're acting, how you're dealing with stuff? You're letting these little nothings turn into big somethings, mountains, out of molehills. And that's hard. You got to work to make a mountain out of a molehill. But we do it, don't we? And it's all emotion. It's all built up in there. He's troubled in his heart. But this is hard here. So everybody take your own heart into account. I have to take mine. You take yours. I know you're born again. You're just as saved as everybody else. I'm not suggesting you're not. I'm just saying, how about for a moment we act like we could be just like these people in that upper room? Here is an example to me and to you, if you will receive it, of how close a person can come to salvation and still be lost forever. He walked closely with Jesus for 3.5 years. Jesus' whole public ministry, Judas was a part of every bit of it, every bit of it. Just like a lot of me and you, we've been walking with him for years now. some of you. So how scary is that? Here is how close a person can come to salvation and still be lost for eternity. Judas was the one who carried the money for the ministry. He's the treasurer of the group. He is the most trusted, most respected of the whole group. If there's anybody you could trust carrying the money, it's Judas. And who was the thief? Judas. Who knew it? Only Jesus. How many times do you see in Jesus' public ministry, does he rebuke Judas for stealing? None. That's what's freaking out the other 11. They have no clue who he could be talking about because every one of them knows that every one of them is trustworthy. They just don't know hearts. We, as Christians, have a tendency to pretend that we do know hearts, and we don't. The only heart you can deal with is yours. The only heart I can deal with is mine. You could say that you love the Lord. I could say, well, everyone can say they love the Lord. But sooner or later, God's going to point out, no, you don't. And he's pointing it out now. The treasurer of the group, very respected by his fellow disciples. Jesus knew Judas was stealing money, and he let him. Would you, if it was your money? Then we're nothing like Jesus yet, are we? Are we? Well, we got to be wisdom. You got to use your head. You got besides some besides in your space. I've heard it all. I know. I can read you the scriptures you're going to quote to me. I know. Think it through, everybody. Love is patient. Love is kind. Love never demands its own way. Love never fails. It doesn't brag. It's not haughty or proud. Love isn't happy when Judas is stealing and getting away with it. Love isn't happy because of that. Mr. Ironside wrote, when you and I think about the privileges that Judas had and realize how those privileges and blessings meant nothing to him, it should cause each one of us individually to examine ourselves and ask the Lord, search my heart. Why couldn't I be like Judas? I wouldn't know it if I was, would I? Maybe, maybe not. How about you? You say, well, don't you worry, I'm safe. Good. I would still be taking it to the Lord, wouldn't you? King David wrote a little while back, Psalm 139, 23, 24, search me, O God, and know my heart. Because David doesn't know his heart. I'd love to tell you how I love you, and I love to tell you all about that. But Lord, search me, oh God, and know my heart. Test me and know my thoughts, and see if there be any wicked way in me, and lead me in the way of everlasting. If you find something, Lord, let me confess it, because I want to keep walking in the way everlasting. Two things are happening right there in those two verses we just read. One, Judas knows full well what he's planning to do, doesn't he? He's already set it up with the high priests. He's already set up part of it. He's just waiting for an opportunity to get the job done. They already gave him some money. Judas knows. Now, I know that you and me, we're Christians, we have never thought about sinning and then doing it. True? He knows full well what he's planning. And here, right now, in the upper room, Jesus gives him an opportunity to change his mind. Truly, truly, I say to you, one of you will betray me. Judas knew exactly who it was. No, he's going to not let on. But isn't this, God gives him another opportunity to say, you know, a lousy idea. You know what I ought to do? I'm an idiot. I'm going to ask the Lord, let me get out for a minute. I'm going to go give the money back and say I changed my mind because I can't do this. See, that's what's going on. Now there's a battle going on inside of Judas. Nobody else, they got a different battle going on. But inside of Judas, he knows what he's going to do. Should he do it? Here's an opportunity to drop the idea, to stop it. To repent from the evil he's planning to do. Now, think about it. Now, Judas knows for sure that Jesus knows for sure. Right? Jesus just said it out loud. I know what you're going to do. I know what one of you is going to do. And Judas knows who the one is. Nobody else does. Judas does. Here's his chance. Will Judas change his mind? Have a change of heart? Here's his chance. Realizing he's been caught, Jesus knows what I'm going to do. I know that you have never sinned knowing it was wrong and knowing that Jesus knows that it's wrong. I know that you quit right away, didn't you? No. That's what sin is. Rebellion, right? That's Judas. These are lessons for Bob. These are lessons for you, if we can hear them. It's up to Judas to decide. Jesus will not take Judas's free will from him. He knows what Judas will do. It's up to Judas to decide. It's God's grace and mercy and love and kindness giving Judas this opportunity to drop it and leave it alone and turn. And when he gets a few minutes, get all alone with Jesus and say, it was me, I'm the jerk, I'm the idiot, please have mercy. And Jesus would have smiled and said, come on, let's walk, right? That's number one, what's going on. But there's two things going on. Now Judas is fighting with Judas. He's fighting in his own heart. I've done it, have you done it? Number two, what's going on in that upper room? The disciples are shocked, completely shocked. It's like, this came out of nowhere. We have no idea what you are talking about, Lord. The looks on their faces would have said every bit of that. Because here's what we read. Then the disciples looked at each other, doubting whom he spoke. Looking at each other like, what? Who? How could that be? They are confused. They have no idea who Jesus is talking about. And when they looked and doubted whom he spoke about, the Bible tells is basically saying each disciple thought about themselves instantly. They look like, who could it be? And the Bible tells us they're afraid it might be them. Each man was afraid it might be him. That is where we need to get to. That's the humility we need. If someone comes in and says, one of you Christians is a cheater, we shouldn't go, who is it? We should go, well, let me read it to you. Matthew 26, chapter 26, verses 20 through 22. When the evening was come, Jesus sat down with the 12, and as they did eat, he said, truly I say to you, one of you shall betray me. Now look at verse 22. They were exceeding sorrowful and began everyone to say to Jesus, Lord, is it me? That's what you're reading in chapter 13, verse 22. The disciples looked at one another, doubting whom he spake. It was, oh, wait a minute. I love that heart. We need it. The language is literally, it's not, the language, if you read it in American, in just plain American, would be, Lord, it's not me, is it? The idea is, please, I am such a dummy. Please tell me that's, I'm not going to do that too. You see the heart? In humility, they search their own hearts. The one who is not in humility is not even searching his own. He knows what he's going to do, and he's got a chance to repent or not. You know what he's going to choose. But the disciples, they ask the Lord, it's not me, is it? The idea is, please say, it's not me. Would I do something that horrible? Am I capable of doing that? Oh, Lord, it's not me, is it? I would hope for me and you, that would be our response too. If God says, one of you is a dummy, I go, Lord, is it me again? Instead of me looking around for some dummy. Get it? That's where the heart comes in. That's where humility lies. That's where humility lives, right there. The disciples, and think about it, are sort of wise enough. They still got a long way to grow. Don't get me wrong. You'll see in a moment. Peter, he's still a little confused about himself. But the disciples are by asking him, is it me? They are showing you that they didn't trust themselves. When am I going to get into trouble? When will you get into trouble, Christian? When you trust your own ability, when you trust in yourself to do the right, instead of running to the Lord praying, Lord, just what do I do? Where's my heart? Change my heart. Please don't tell me it's me. I think that's the heart, and God is showing us, of a true disciple of Jesus Christ. That's why I think you hear Paul say things about himself that you would disagree with. Like he would say, I am the chief of all sinners. Paul would say, I don't even know what I'm capable of, but I know what he did in the past. I was putting Christians to death, putting Christians in prison. He goes, I'm ashamed. He never got over that for himself. He talked about that many times in letters. He has forgiven and he knew it, but he just never got over that in his own heart. So verse 23. Now there was leaning on Jesus' bosom, one of his disciples whom Jesus loved. We're told at the end of the book, that disciple's name is John, who's writing this book, by the way, this gospel. Simon Peter, therefore, beckoned to him, to John, that he should ask Jesus who it should be, and who it should be of whom he spoke. Ask Jesus. He's kind of probably mouthing to John. Now, while everybody else is, talking and murmuring and this, he kind of gets John's attention and he says, ask Jesus, who is it? He then, John, lying on Jesus' breast, in other words, he just leaned back against Jesus. Jesus was to his left, it looks like, leaned back right against him and said to him, Lord, who is it? Jesus answered. Now, they're privately speaking to one another. This is quiet. All 12 can't hear this. They're probably talking among themselves going, oh, this is scary. This is freaky, Well, Jesus answered quietly. This is not publicly because everybody knows. It is to whom I shall give dip a piece of bread. The one I give it to is the one who will betray me. And when he had dipped the sop, the piece of bread, he gave it to Judas Iscariot, the son of Simon. Jesus knows my sin. Jesus knows your sin. We're not sneaking it past him. We can sneak it past everybody else, but we can't sneak it past Jesus. Jesus knows. And he's still under the opportunity to repent. He says, don't do this. It's the wrong thing to do, Judas. But it's up to Judas. The tables that they were sitting around, normally, standardly, you even see it in pictures, or you even see it in little carvings from a couple thousand years ago. You see, they were in the shape of a U, or you could say rounded, more almost like a horseshoe, kind of. And so there were 12 guys all the way around. So Peter may have been sitting on the outer edge here and could be looking almost straight at John and Jesus, and he could get John's attention easy. And the tables were low, and the people didn't sit in chairs. They did in some homes, but for the dinner table, mostly they were like little couch pillows or couchy kind of pillows where you could sit on it and lean back on it too, and you sat together around the table. So Jesus being right next to him, John didn't have to get up or turn all the way around. He could just lean over and quietly say to Jesus, who? And Jesus could say quietly back, because Judas looks like he's right next to Jesus. So you got Jesus, Judas, Jesus, and John, and then around here somewhere or around there, Peter out there looking back. So they communicate with one another. So they've got these big pillows, very comfortable. John is sitting right next to Jesus. Peter just motions to him and says, ask him. John simply just leans back. Now he's right up against Jesus. Jesus is sitting right next to him. He just leans in the little pillow. He leans over and he asks him, who is it, Lord? Now, the dinners, the customs of these dinner are also important here, this Jewish dinner that they were celebrating, Passover, etc., and the Feast of Unleavened Bread coming up. It's customary at this main dinner that the host of the dinner, which was Jesus, right? The host would normally, it was just a custom, the host, the one who gave the dinner, would give the honored guest or the guest of honor at the dinner table a piece of bread dipped in the sauce. He would give it to the guest of honor first. So Jesus is the host of the dinner. He said, I'm glad I've wanted to eat this dinner with you. I've set it up. So Jesus is having the dinner and the guest of honor is who? Judas. That's embarrassing, isn't it, if you're Judas? And now Jesus gives him this bread dipped in as the honored guest. Now how you feel about it? You put that in her heart to swallow, huh? Because he knows what he's going to do. Jesus knows what he's going to do. He knows Jesus knows. And Jesus gives him that to give him a special place. Jesus says, it's the one that I give the piece of bread to. Jesus dipped the bread, gave it to Judas, the honored guest at the table. Another chance to have a change of heart. We honor you, Judas. I'm glad to be sitting right here next to you. That you're right there at the head of the table, the important part of the table. And Jesus is the host, and he gives it to Judas. Judas has another chance, everybody. Just like I get chances, you get chances, we get chances. Judas has another chance. Jesus dipped that bread and gave it to Judas.
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0: Welcome to Life from the Word with Pastor Chris Swanson of Calvary Chapel, Chester Springs. 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
1: Now, while you have 1 Peter open, of course, you're staring at James chapter 5. And remember verse 19 when he said, "Brethren, if any of you do err from the truth," one of the simplest things to keep you from erring from the truth is to stay in the Word of God. It's when you get out of reading God's Word and letting it invest in your heart and speak truth into your life. It's when you begin to get away from taking time just to read and to consider these things throughout your day that it becomes very easy to err from the truth. But we're in Peter, I know. So 1 Peter, written to us by? Well, that was tough, wasn't it? Clement of Rome, Polycarp, Irenaeus, these all agreed Peter is authentic. He wrote it. Many in the early church agreed Peter wrote it. Question is, when did he write it? Most feel between 63 and 64 AD, and there's an important benchmark there, and that is July 1964 AD. Rome would catch on fire, 10 out of 14 districts damaged, 3 completely leveled, only 4 basically escaped without harm. Nero, who was the emperor at the time, immediately turned and blamed the Christians. Persecution began to break out against the Christians. Many arrested, taken and sewn into animal skins, thrown in the arena to the wild beasts, wrapped in venomous cloth, lit as torches in Nero's garden. And so had that begun to already break forth, or that was what they were dealing with, we would have heard about it. And Peter, I think, would have been writing to us. It is interesting, though, in chapter 4, verse 12, he did say this in his epistle, and the Lord was basically preparing through him. He said, "Beloved, think it not strange concerning the fiery trial, which is to try you, as though some strange thing happened unto you." He wouldn't be calling it future tense if it had already broken out. But it was interesting, the Spirit of God already giving Peter this warning to the churches surrounding the area of Rome. So we feel he wrote the 63-64. Obviously, in 68 AD, Nero would die in June of 68. So somewhere in late 67, early 68, Peter would be martyred for his faith. If you know what we've heard from tradition, he would be crucified. According to what we've learned from tradition, he would ask to be crucified upside down because his answer was he was not worthy to be crucified in the same way that his master had been. Paul the Apostle, if you remember, we went through 1 and 2 Timothy. Paul was beheaded in the Ostian way because Paul was a Roman citizen. So you weren't allowed to crucify at that time Roman citizens. So Paul was beheaded, but Peter, not a Roman citizen, would be crucified. And so this is the life that Peter would live. You know many things about him. Again, the last 10 years of his life, roughly, we think he spent in Rome, ministering, sharing the gospel. And if you would, turn, because we need to know who we're talking about. Well, we've all read them. Well, not everybody. So take a turn here to Luke chapter 5. Luke chapter 5. Left turn, chapter 5. It came to pass, as the people pressed upon Jesus to hear the word of God, that he was standing by the Lake Gennesaret, or the Sea of Galilee, depending on the time period. They had different names. And he saw 2 ships standing by the lake, but the fishermen were gone out of them, and they were washing their nets. And Jesus entered into one of their ships, which was Simon Peter's, our author's. And he prayed him that he would thrust out a little from the land, and he sat down and he taught the people out of the ship. Now, having been there, I can tell you the acoustics are phenomenal if you'll do this. Everybody could hear him sitting there in the Sea of Galilee. When he had left speaking, he said unto Simon, "Launch out into the deep and let down your nets for a draught." The Sea of Galilee is about 4.5 miles wide, 11 miles long, 150 feet deep. It is 600 feet below sea level. And so storms can come in very quickly. If you've been with us, you know some of this detail. Fishing is really best on the top half of the Sea of Galilee because there the ground underneath, or the bed of the Sea of Galilee, or the lake there, is rocky. On the southern portion of it, it is muddy. And so the fish prefer the northern area because they have shelter, they can lay their eggs and all that. So that's why you'll find, if you look at your Bible map, most of all the fishing villages are around the northern part because that was a better area for fishing. So Peter spends his life fishing on this sea, and it's beautiful. And I mean, it's a resort place that people go now in Israel to take vacation or holiday. And the coastline is beautiful. The weather's beautiful, and the water's amazing. And so he's living in and working in an extremely beautiful place. And as he's there, the Lord hops in his boat and he says, "Let's go out for a catch or for a draft." And Peter answers and says to him, "Master, we have toiled all night and we have taken nothing." Now, the reason that's important is, as you know, many of you, the warmer day will drive the fish lower for the heat's sake, and it does get hot around the Sea of Galilee. But at nighttime, they'll come up and they'll feed. So fishing is usually better at night, especially in a warmer climate. And so he's, Lord, we fished all night. We caught nothing. I think he's basically quietly saying, stick to preaching. But somehow the Lord keeps motioning. So he said, nevertheless, at thy word, I will let down the net. And when they had done this, they enclosed a great multitude of fishes, and their net was beginning to break, is the idea. And they beckoned unto their partners, which were in the other ship, that they should come and help them. And they came and filled both the ships, so that they began to sink. And when Simon Peter saw it, he fell down at Jesus' knees and said, depart from me, for I am a sinful man, O Lord. For he was astonished, and all they that were with him, at the draught or the draught of fishes which they had taken. God was schooling Peter on his home turf, showing him that he knew better, that he was Lord of all. Maybe you've had that experience in your walk with God where you're telling God why it can't happen and God goes, stand back, I'll handle it. But this is how he was working with Peter, showing Peter on his home turf who's really in charge. There was also James, the son of Zebedee, and John. They were partners with Simon. And Jesus said unto Peter, fear not, from henceforth you shall catch men. And when they had brought their ships to the land, they forsook all and followed him. They work in an area that today is still considered a resort area. All they have to do is show up. There's plenty of fish. They were basically set, and they left it all behind, and they began to follow Jesus. Turn to Matthew 16, another encounter with Jesus that's relevant for us, for this author. Matthew 16. Jesus takes them, in verse 13, to a place called Caesarea Philippi, and it's up north in Israel. Caesarea Philippi, built by Philip the Tetrarch, in whose honor? Caesarea Philippi, whose honor? Caesar's. How many got it? And while honoring Caesar, just to make sure everybody remembered who he was, he put his name on the other half, Caesarea Philippi. And so there is this pagan worship site that's up there to the god, or the mythological god known as Pan, that half goat, half human with horns, little pipe playing god that they have. How many have seen images or seen that somewhere? You're thinking, what are we doing with this in church on Sunday? I'm just telling you where they are. Today, if you look on a map, you'll find it called Bunyas. And the reason why is because the Muslims cannot pronounce P in that area. So it's Bunyas instead of Panyas from Pan. But in this place of worship, they would gather. They have these different structures. There's a huge cliff face. And there's a tunnel that goes down, or a cave. It's had some damage from earthquakes and all that over the years. But it goes down, and they felt, the pagans, that that tunnel led to the doors of the gates of hell. And so they would have a sacrifice from time to time to Pan. And when they would throw the sacrifice in, if the water quickly washed it away, they'd be very happy, very excited, because they felt it was accepted. If they threw the sacrifice in and it didn't wash away, they would be very upset. They'd quickly offer another one, hoping to make things right. And if that washed away, then everything was good. While they were waiting to see what happened, or if it wasn't accepted, there was a term for that, and it was panic. That's where the word's from. Laugh all you want, it's where it's from. If the sacrifice washed away and everything was good, they'd get very excited, and the word that would break out from there was pandemonium. That's the root. Go look. Anyway, so this is where Jesus asked them, who do men say that I am? And they said, well, some say John the Baptist, some Elijah, Jeremiah, one of the prophets. Verse 15, the most important question you will ever answer. But who do you say that I am? Who is Jesus to you? Simon Peter answered, and he said, you are the Messiah. You're the Son of the living God. And of course, Jesus answered, blessed are you, Simon, son of Jonah, for flesh and blood has not revealed this to you, but my Father which is in heaven. And I say unto you that you are Petros, a stone, pebble. And on this Petra, a rock, a massive rock is the idea, I will build my church. And if you go to that location, you'll see, here's Peter, a little stone, but right in front of it is this massive cliff going up for stories. Now, you may have heard, and there's a tradition that God builds his church on Peter. Are we gathered here because we're all excited that God built his church on Peter? Or try this, are we all gathered here because we believe that Jesus is the Son of God, the Messiah? So what is the church built on? Peter's confession. You are Petros. You're a little stone. But on this confession that Jesus is the Messiah, the Son of God, that is what I will build my church on. We're gathered here because we believe that Jesus is the Son of God, that he died and rose again, and that he has paid for our sins. He is the Messiah. That's why we're here together. That's what the church is built on, that confession. That is what I'll build my church upon. Verse 18, look at this. And the gates of hell shall not prevail against it. When you know where he is, and when he's saying this, he's telling us, Satan and his efforts will never overtake my church. Nice. Well, Peter, I'll give to you the keys of the kingdom. You'll see that in Acts 2. He presents the gospel on the day of Pentecost. Thousands of Jews get saved. You'll see it again in Acts chapter 8 when John and Peter go down to Samaria. They pray for the half-Jews. They receive the Holy Spirit. You'll see it again in Acts chapter 10 when he goes in and presents the gospel to Cornelius, a pagan Roman soldier. And there the gospel opens to the non-Jews, to the Gentiles. And they were so upset in chapter 11, they forced him to defend it to the other Jews. Why did you screw up and go to Gentiles and tell them Jesus loves them? He was using those keys that God gave to him. So he charged his disciples they should tell no man he was the Messiah. And of course, you know what happens. He began to tell them he would suffer many things of the chief priests and be killed, rise the third day. And again, so we understand Peter, the character. He took Jesus, verse 22, began to rebuke him, saying, far be it from you, Lord, this shall not be unto you. And Jesus turned his back on him and said, get behind me, Satan. Peter, one minute, he's got it exactly right from God. Next minute, he's a tool of the devil. Can you relate? How many of you are married? Let's be honest. That's the kind of guy God wanted to use, Peter. And he said, Peter, you're an offense unto me. You don't understand the things of God. And then we got this charge. If any man will come after me, let him deny himself and take up his cross. Peter will not only take it up, he will be crucified upside down. Let him follow me. For whosoever will save his life shall lose it. Whosoever will lose his life for my sake will find it. Peter left basically a beautiful resort area to follow the Lord. What is a man profited if he gains the whole world and loses his own soul? What shall a man give in exchange for his soul? For the Son of Man shall come in the glory of his Father with his angels, and then shall he reward every man according to his works. And I tell you, there be some standing here which shall not taste of death till they see the Son of Man coming in his kingdom. And that would happen in two verses. After 6 days, Jesus took Peter, James and John, his brother, and brought them into a high mountain. And he was transfigured. The idea is metamorphosis is the word. Transfigured before them. It was as though humanity of Jesus was pulled back and the deity of Jesus shone forth. God in human flesh. His face did shine like the sun. His raiment was changed and was white. I got to stop for a minute. We're in Athens, Greece. We're sharing with Muslims from Pakistan, Iran, Nepal, and Syria and some other places. They have fled. They have gotten into Turkey. They go from Turkey by boat to the island of Lesbos. They get into Greece from there to Athens. And here they are getting a chance to ask us questions. They finally have the opportunity to ask questions about the Bible without getting in trouble. And one of them, who was giving me a run for my money, said, you know, we're told the Bible has contradictions. I said, all right, bring it on. What do you got? Well, Jesus was transfigured. Yeah. One guy said it was after 6 days. Yeah. Another guy said it was 8 days later. I said, yeah, what's the problem? After 6 days. Here we are. I say, after 6 days, this is going to happen. That's 8 days. They're saying the same thing. One said it was 8 days between this and this. The other one said, it was after 6 days, this happened. It's the same thing. It's not a contradiction. It's two different ways of looking at the time. He's like, oh. So I just pointed out, Keith, you're dealing with somebody from that area, and they ask you that question. Now you can solve it. He was transfigured. And behold, there appeared, verse 3, Moses. What does Moses represent? The law. Very good. We had one person first service. You guys, don't tell him, but good job. And Elijah. What does Elijah represent? The prophets, and we learned last week, he's a man subject to like passions as we are. So here is the epitome of the law and the prophets, and who fulfills them? Jesus. So here are the representation of the law and the prophets talking with Jesus, who fulfills them. And then answered Peter, and he said, Lord, it's good for us to be here. If you will, let us make three tabernacles, one for you, one for Moses, one for Elijah. Now, you're watching God's Son present his deity, and you're thinking, we need three tents. How many of you had the same thought? While Peter was speaking, God interrupts him. Behold, a bright cloud overshadowed them, and behold, a voice out of the cloud which said, "This is my beloved Son, in whom I am well pleased." Who's speaking? Be more specific. Who's speaking? God the Father. Whom is he speaking to? God the Son. "This is my beloved Son." By the way, when Peter writes his second letter, he'll say, "I was there, I heard the voice, I saw this." He's an eyewitness. "This is my beloved Son, in whom I'm well pleased. Hear ye him." Peter basically got told to shut up from heaven. Listen, stop talking. "When the disciples heard it, they fell on their face. They were sore afraid. And Jesus came and touched them and said, Arise, be not afraid." So you know the other things that happened. Turn now to Luke 22. Luke 22. Why are you doing all this? Because you need to know about Peter before we get into what he wrote to us. Maybe you've never gone through it yourself. Luke 22, Jesus came to the Garden of Gethsemane on the Mount of Olives, directly across from the temple. He got there and he told them to pray that they wouldn't enter into temptation. We learn from the other gospel accounts, he took Peter, James, and John away from the other nine, and he sat with them. And then he went a stone's throw away from them, as Luke tells us, and he began to pray earnestly, saying, "Father, if you be willing, let this cup pass from me. Nevertheless, not my will, but yours be done." Verse 42. An angel appeared from heaven, strengthening him. The three of them would be able to see something of this. And they watched him being in agony, praying more earnestly, and his sweat was, as it were, great drops of blood falling to the ground. It was the three of them who had the ability to see this and report it to Luke, not the other nine. When he rose up from prayer, he said to his disciples, he found them sleeping, and he said, "Rise." He said, "Why do you sleep? Rise and pray, lest you enter into temptation." And while he yet spoke, behold, a multitude, and he that was called Judas, one of the 12, went before him, and drew near to Jesus to kiss him. And Jesus said to him, "Judas, do you betray the Son of Man with a kiss?" And they which were about Jesus saw what would follow. They could see what was happening. And they said, "Lord, shall we smite with the sword?" Anybody want to guess who might have been involved in that question? One of them, who? Peter, we find out later, John 18. Smote the servant of the high priest and cut off his right ear. Jesus said, "Suffer enough thus far." And he touched his ear and he healed him. And then he said to him, "The chief captains and chief priests, are you come out against me as a thief with sword and staves? I was with you in the temple daily, and you stretch forth not your hands against me. But this is your hour and the power of darkness." And that's why Jesus often said, "My hour is not come." Now it has. And they took Jesus and they brought him into the high priest's house, and give credit where credit is due. And Peter at least followed him afar off. When they had kindled a fire in the midst of the hall, they were set down together. Peter sat down among them. But a certain maid beheld Peter as he sat by the fire and earnestly looked upon him and said, "This man also was with Jesus." And he denied him, saying, "Woman, I know him not." And after a little while, another saw him and said, "Thou art also of them." And Peter said, "Man, I am not." And about the space of an hour, another confidently affirmed, saying, "Of a truth, this fellow also was with him, for he is a Galilean." And Peter said, "Man, I know not what thou sayest." And immediately while he spake, the rooster crowed. He was warned, "You will deny me three times before the rooster crows twice." The rooster crowed. Here's what we needed Luke's account for. And the Lord turned and looked on. Their eyes locked after this. Peter remembered the word of the Lord that he said to him, "Before the rooster shall crow, you shall deny me thrice." And Peter went out and he wept bitterly. Now on your way back, stop at John 21. John 21. Why is this important? Well, hopefully right as we begin the book, you'll see why this information will help you. Once again, Jesus showed himself to his disciples at the Sea of Tiberias, also known to you as the Sea of Galilee, also known to you as the Lake Gennesaret, just depends on what time period we're talking. There was Simon Peter and Thomas called Didymus, Nathanael of Cana of Galilee, the sons of Zebedee, and two others of his disciples. Verse 3, 21, John. And Peter said, "I can't take it anymore. I'm going fishing." Perhaps you can relate to that kind of life. And they said, "Well, we'll go with you." And they went forth and entered a ship. And when the morning was come, because they had fished all night once again and caught nothing. Do you think maybe that's like, wait, this happened before? They caught nothing. When the morning was come, Jesus stood on the shore. He's on the western side. The sun would be illuminating him. And he said, "Children, if you have any meat." And they said,
2: No!
1: Don't remind us. He said to him, cast the net on the right side of the ship, and you shall find. They cast, therefore, and now they were not able to draw it in for the multitude of fishes. Look at this. Therefore, that disciple whom Jesus loved, John, said unto Peter, it's the Lord. Peter's just going, got to get this net in the boat, man. John's going, bigger picture. It's the Lord. Peter girt his fisherman's coat, for he was naked, dove into the sea, swam to the end. When he got there, here was a fire with coals on it, fish laid thereon. Jesus said, bring the fish which you've caught. Peter grabs a net, draws it to shore. Jesus says, come and eat. And after they had eaten, Jesus turned to Peter and he said to him, Simon Peter, Simon son of Jonah, verse 15, do you love me more than these? The word is agape, Christ-like love. Do you love me more than these? Now, why does he say that? Because he told them, I tell you the truth, this night all of you will be scattered because of me. Because the scripture is written, smite the shepherd, the sheep will be scattered. And Peter said, no, Lord, listen, even of all these other turkeys, I added turkeys, leave you, you can count on me. And Peter crashed and burned. So now he says to him, do you love me more than these? And Peter answered, yes, Lord, you know that I have, he uses a lesser word, I have affection for you. He said, feed my lambs. Then he said to him again, Simon, son of Jonas, do you love me, agape, more than these, higher level of love? And he said, yes, Lord, you know I have affection, a lesser level for you. He said to him, feed my sheep. Then he said to him the third time, Simon, son of Jonah, do you, he drops down to his word, do you have affection for me? Now you might be saying, why is Jesus doing this? To humiliate Peter? Well, let's review. How many times did he deny him? How many times is he now having to affirm his love for Jesus? So what is Jesus doing? Well, you'll see. Peter was grieved, and he said to him the third time, when he said, do you love me the third time? He said, Lord, you know everything. You know that I love you. And Jesus saith to him, feed my sheep. Listen to this. Verily, verily, I say unto you, Peter, when you were young, you girded yourself, and you walked whither you would. But when you shall be old, you shall stretch forth your hands, and another shall gird you and carry you whither you would not go, is the idea. What is he talking about? This spake Jesus, signifying by what death Peter would glorify God. And when he had spoken this, he said to him, follow me. Peter was being restored in front of the other apostles by the Lord. He denied him three times, so Jesus made him affirm his love three times. And then he told him, Peter, the next time you're in a bad spot, you're not only not going to deny me, you're going to let them lead you wherever you need to go, and you're going to glorify me even in your death. So that's pretty amazing for him to say, not only are you back, but you're going to be faithful to the end. Now follow me. So he got called twice. Now, just on your way back, look at Acts chapter 2. Let's see the difference here. So we go from, I don't know him, in front of a young maiden, to Acts chapter 2. Let's just get to the point. Chapter 2, I think, verse 36, is it? Yeah. Therefore, summing up, let all the house of Israel know, assuredly, that God made that same Jesus whom you have crucified, both Lord and Messiah. That's a little different than I don't know him. What do you think? This is in front of thousands. They were pricked in their heart, and they said to Peter and to the rest of the apostles, men and brethren, what shall we do? And Peter said to him, you need to repent and be baptized, every one of you, in the name of Jesus Christ. Look at chapter 4. They do a miracle. They get dragged in front of the religious leaders again, the Sanhedrin. Everybody who's anybody is there. Annas is there and others. All these guys are in the robes. Annas is there, Caiaphas, John, verse 6, Alexander, as many as were the kindred of the high priest. And when they had set the apostles in their midst, they said, by what power or by what name have you done this miracle, is the idea. Then Peter, filled with the Holy Spirit, said to the rulers of the people and the elders of Israel, if we, this day, verse 9, be examined of the good deed done to this lame man and by what means he's made whole, be it known unto you all and to all the people of Israel that by the name of Jesus Christ of Nazareth, whom you crucified, he's in front of the ruling body.
0: That was 1 Peter chapter 1 with Pastor Chris Swanson. 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
3: Someone said that there are at least 3,000 promises from God to us in the Bible. Well, what are they? Here's just a few. You might want to write down these references. God promises to be with us in our hard times. Maybe I'm talking to somebody right now going through a very difficult time. You feel as though you've been abandoned and you're alone. Well, here's what God says. When you go through deep waters, I'll be with you. When you go through rivers of difficulty, you will not drown. When you walk through the fire of oppression, you'll not be burned up and the flames will not consume you. God also promises to forgive you of all of your sins. 1 John 1:9 says, if we will confess our sin, he's faithful and just to forgive us our sin and cleanse us from all unrighteousness. God also promises to give us a new life in Christ. Because over in 2 Corinthians 5:17, it says, if any man be in Christ, he is an altogether different kind of person. The old things have passed away, and behold, everything becomes fresh and new. I love that. One of the reasons I like it when it rains is everything gets cleaned. All the dirty cars are cleaned, right? And you might even see a rainbow afterwards. God makes all things new when we believe in him. Even when you fail, even when you fall short, he'll give you a second chance, but you must call out to him.
2: 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Already know God? Invite others to learn more about what it means to follow Jesus. Answers to questions about the Christian faith, online courses for Christian growth, and video messages from Pastor Greg Laurie can be found at harvest.org.
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5: Anything that I hear or that I'm going to follow up and do, I have to ask the question, how is this going to bring glory and honor to Jesus Christ? 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It's going to stumble a person. It's going to keep people out of the kingdom.

0: Welcome to Somebody Loves You Radio, the Bible teaching ministry of Raul Reese in Diamond Bar, California. It's great to have you with us today. Continuing our focus on the spiritual liberty found in Jesus' salvation, Raul will urge you to be mindful of your life's witness. Your actions can have a direct impact on the faith of others, either spurring them on or causing them to stumble. Stay with us to see how your obedience to the Lord is an expression of love that will positively influence those around you. Today's study is titled Christian Liberty. In 1 Corinthians chapter 8, here's Raul Reese.
1: You've heard many people ask many questions concerning Christian liberty. And this morning we're going to be dealing with meats and Christian liberty. Some people have asked in my counseling and they've come to me, and usually it's almost about the same questions that they ask. First of all, they ask, is it okay for a Christian to drink beer? How many can I drink? Secondly, they ask, is it okay to go to the movies? Thirdly, they ask, can a Christian smoke? Is it a sin to smoke? Fourthly, they ask, is it okay to wear shorts or short skirts? Fifthly, is it okay to listen to rock music? And then others would ask, is it okay to have a glass of wine with my meal? These are very tough issues and questions that people ask, but there is an answer to these questions. First of all, what we want to do is we want to establish that our relationship to God is not a law relationship. Very important to understand. Because I know that there are many churches that are very legalistic churches. They don't believe in going to the beach. They don't believe that women should show their necks and wear their hair in some style and wear their actual skirts below the knees and sometimes to the ankles. And yet when you read the scriptures are very clear when it comes to Christian liberty. And I think this morning we're going to be hitting some pretty heavy issues. So bear with me. Let me say that first of all, we are not bound by rules and regulations as a Christian. Our motive should always be the motive in the intention of love. Always, always should be the intention of love. As we look at this great chapter 8 of the book of 1 Corinthians, the problem here that we have is that Paul is talking to these Corinthian Christians that have a problem in the city of Corinth, which is the problem of worship of idols. And they have a temple of Aphrodite. And what was going on is that a lot of the people, they were not believers and were actually worshiping in the temple of Ashtaroth. They were not only coming back, but they were going to the butcher and buying meat from the butcher in the meat markets. And the problem was that these meats that the butchers were actually selling in the butcher shop is that these meats had been offered in the temple of Aphrodite to worship of other gods, to the worship of idols. And to those people, they were non-believers, they really believed that the meat actually possessed a god. But it's amazing how we as believers do not really have to worry about meats or drinks that are offered to idols or to demons. And the reason is because we possess the light of Christ. One of the things that the problem came about in the book of Corinthians, but in the city of Corinth that Paul ran into, it was all these people that were believers and they were going to the butcher shop and they were actually buying meat, but there was a young believer there and the young believer actually may be stumbled by what you buy for yourself to eat, or you were invited to a person's house to eat meat. And when you would get to the house, over the course of the meal, they would serve you this piece of meat. And right away you would think, now I wonder if this piece of meat was offered in one of the temples to their idol. But if you, because of conscience is the voice of God. If you felt in your heart that this would not stumble your brother or your sister in the home, and they served it to you, then don't ask any questions, and you pray over it, and you eat it. But if you feel that it's a weakness, and that it will stumble you to eat that piece of meat, then you should not eat it. And Paul the Apostle was running into these kind of problems, where young believers would be stumbled by something that you may do by seeing or hearing or actually eating or drinking. Because what the scripture teaches is that there are some things that we need to be careful with so that we do not make anyone stumble in Jesus Christ. So it's important that as we study the scriptures, that we stay within the context of the scriptures, that we don't start making up our own rules and regulations. Anything that I do, anything that I hear, or that I'm going to follow up and do, I have to ask the question, how is this going to bring glory and honor to Jesus Christ? Because if what I am going to do and partake of, if it's not bringing glory and honor to Jesus Christ, then what is it going to do? It's going to stumble a person. It's going to keep people out of the kingdom of God. And surely, we don't want to do that. We want to make sure, because we love God, and because God loves us, and because we love our neighbor as ourselves, that we do not do anything to make them stumble, and they don't see Christ in us. Very important. And here Paul the Apostle, in the 8th chapter, he really clarifies a lot of things concerning Christian liberty. Look how he begins in chapter 8, beginning with verses 1 through 6. Here Paul the Apostle, once again, he's actually sharing the contrast between knowledge and love. If you have knowledge and you have love, love is greater than knowledge. Look what he says. Now concerning things offered to idols, and here he talks to Christians, we know that we all Christians have knowledge, but knowledge puffs up, but love builds up. You see? One of the things that you may have all the knowledge of the world and know all things, and yet if you have no love, you are nothing. Love is the greatest basis of everything that we do. The reason that I don't want to make my brother or my sister stumble is because I love them. And this is a real situation and a real problem, because there are so many people that are in bondage in so many different little churches that are actually living by the law and by rules and regulations, when we're not bound by those things. We're not even bound by meats. If you want to eat pork, you can eat pork. You see what I'm saying? We're not bound by the law as the Old Testament. And so it's important that we realize that as we do get this knowledge and we learn about God, that we always stabilize it through the gift of love. Always through the love of Christ. Why we are doing it. And then in verse 2, look what he says. And if anyone thinks that he knows anything, he knows nothing yet as he ought to really know it. And then verse 3, here's the key. But if anyone loves God, this one is known by God. Therefore, concerning the eating of things offered to idols, we know that an idol is nothing in the world and that there is no other God but one God. You see, he's making a correction to the believer. And again in verse 4, therefore, concerning the eating of things offered to idols, we know that an idol is nothing in the world, and there is no other God but one. For even if there are so-called gods, whether in heaven or in earth, as there are many gods, and that word gods there, it's in reference to demons. And we'll get that in chapter 11 of Corinthians. He talks about these people that were idolaters, and literally they believed that as you would eat the meat, you were transferring the meat and the demon would go into your mouth and it would actually possess you. And yet Paul teaches that in these sanctuaries where they're worshiping other gods, demons hang out in those temples. But a Christian can be possessed by any demon. For greater is he that is in me than he that is of the world. The light is greater than the darkness, you see? So we as believers don't have to worry about that. But non-believers he's talking to. For even if there is so-called gods, whether in heaven or on earth, as there are many gods or demons, many lords. Yet, for us Christians, there is only one God, the Father, of whom are all things, and we for him, and one Lord Jesus Christ, through whom Jesus are all things, and through Jesus we live. You see? Everything we do is because we love Jesus Christ. Everything I do is to bring glory and honor to Jesus Christ because of his love for my life. That's the basis.
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1: Verse 7. This is so good here. He says, however, there is not in everyone that knowledge. There are people that are naive or they are immature or they don't really know the knowledge of God. Watch what he says. However, there is not in everyone that knowledge, for some with consciousness of an idol until now eat as a thing offered to an idol, and their conscience being weak is defiled. Because the problem is their conscience, you see. They think that there are demons in the meat. And they think that by eating the meat you become demon possessed. Not so to the believer. Because in our conscience, you know, according to the grace of God, it doesn't matter what we eat. But it's the attitude and the motive of the heart. Why are you doing it? You see? Why are you doing what you're doing? Verse 9, he corrects it. Look what he says. But food does not command. That word command in the Greek means does not draw us to God. It has nothing to do with our salvation. It has nothing to do with our relationship with Jesus Christ. For neither if we eat are we the better, nor if we don't eat are we the worse, you see? It doesn't matter. Because my main concern is my relationship with Jesus Christ. And that is based on love. But here's the warning, verse 9. But beware, lest somehow this liberty of yours becomes a stumbling block to those who are weak. What does it mean by that? Well, you may get the attitude that you don't care anymore whether you eat or drink or go to dirty movies or whatever it may be. And all of a sudden you go to one of these places and you find yourself that somebody knows you. But there are just brand new believers. And when they see you, not only are they in sin, but what happens is that they become stumbled by you, and it could cause them to totally leave the Lord. because of what they see. So anything that makes us not only weak or takes us away from our fellowship with God, then we need to draw a line and stick to that line of grace and the mercies and the love of Jesus Christ. Because really, that's the last thing that I would ever want to do or that you would ever want to do. And that's to keep any one of you out of the kingdom of God because of my selfish desires. So that I can enjoy a beer or a glass of wine or something like that, or smoke a cigarette and make my brother or my sister stumble. One of the things that I see that young people are so naive to is that they don't understand that they can drink one beer or two beers, but sooner or later, the drug is going to adapt to you. Not only are you destroying cells in your brain, but also your liver, and eventually you find out that you can't quit, but you have to have a beer. I've seen guys that have to have a beer early in the morning before they go to work, or they hide their bottles around the house. That's a problem, but they won't admit to it. So it's important that whatever we do is in asking the question, how is God going to get the glory for me being here today? What I'm watching, what I'm listening to, you see? Not what I eat. It doesn't matter what you eat. I mean, when you go to different countries, some of you probably would never make it. You go to the Philippines, there's actually a delicacy of an egg with a live bird inside. You eat it. Some of you say, no thanks. Some of you, if you go to France, you wouldn't eat escargot, you wouldn't eat snails. They're a delicacy. Just pray over them and enjoy them and hope nothing happens to you. But I've been in those positions in China and in Thailand, and it's been amazing. I don't even know what I ate. I just prayed and asked God to protect me. But it's amazing the things that we do in the name of Christ. And it's nothing to get hung up on, nothing to be in bondage to or be bummed out or be condemned. Hey, let us do it for the love of Christ, whatever we do. Look what Paul says also here again, verse 10. For if anyone sees you who has knowledge eating in the idol's temple, he says, will he not, for conscience of him who is weak, be emboldened to eat those things offered to the idols? And because of your knowledge shall the weak brother perish for whom Jesus Christ died. Notice that. So you could make a person perish from Christ, who Christ died for, by not maintaining your liberty in Jesus Christ. And again, we do it because we love that person. Because what Christ has done for us. And then verse 12, he says, but when you thus sin against the brethren, he says, and wound their weak conscience, you sin also against Jesus Christ. Notice that. When you wound a weak brother's conscience, you also are guilty of sinning against Christ. Verse 13, therefore, I love Paul. If food makes my brother to stumble, hey, I will never, ever eat meat. I mean, if going to the movies stumbles anybody or doing anything else, I won't do it. But I think we have to be careful in the things that we preach to other people that we don't put anybody in bondage according to our rules and regulations. But like Paul said, therefore, if food makes my brother to stumble, I will never eat meat again, lest my brother be stumbled. I like Paul. All on the basis of love. Now, in conclusion, let me give you seven things that I wrote down, which I call them guidelines, to not make anyone stumble. First of all, they all start with an E. First of all, the word excess. Very good word. That is, in whatever I do, do I need to do it? Do I really need to do this as a Christian? In Hebrews 12:1, he says this, therefore, we also, since we have surrendered by the great cloud of witnesses, let us lay aside every weight and sin which so easily ensnares us. And let us run with endurance the race that is set before us. You see, do I really need this? Is this extra baggage? If not, get rid of it. So you can end the race with confidence and endurance. There are things in our lives that are slowing us down in the race. And eventually, if you don't get rid of them, they will slow you down and they'll disqualify you from the race. Understand that. Secondly, expedience. Is it useful to me? Is this thing that I'm going to do right now, or that I'm going to hear or see or do, is it useful to me? How is this going to bring glory and honor to the Lord? 1 Corinthians 6:12 says this, all things are lawful for me, but all things are not helpful. All things are lawful for me, but I will not be brought under the power of anything. That's the key. Don't let something master your life. It will kill you. It will ruin you. Paul says, thirdly, emulation. Is this what Christ would do? Put yourself in the place of Christ. 1 John 2:6 says, he who says he abides in Christ ought himself also to be walking just as he walked. Emulating Christ is the key. Fourthly, evangelism. Is it going to enhance my witness to other people that I'm sharing with Christ with them? Colossians 4:5 says, walk in wisdom toward those who are outside, the non-believers, redeeming the time. Make sure you use wisdom in witnessing. Fifthly, edification. Will it build me up or will it tear me down? 1 Corinthians 10:23 again. All things are lawful for me, but not all things are helpful. All things are lawful for me, but all things do not build up. And then six, exhortation. If I do it, will it bring glory to God? And I like this scripture. 1 Corinthians 10:31, you should memorize it. Listen, therefore, whether we eat or whether we drink or whatever you do, which leaves it open, do all to the glory of God. That's the key. All to the glory of God.
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5: And seventh and lastly, example. If you do this, will it set a right pattern of righteousness for my weaker brother? 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Romans 14:13. Therefore, let us not judge one another anymore, but rather resolve this, not to put a stumbling block or cause to fall our brother's way. And then again, 1 Corinthians 8, 9, and 13. But beware lest somehow this liberty of yours becomes a stumbling block to those who are weak. 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Why? Because everything we do is under the basis of God's love.
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6: 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And now, teaching God's Word from a Hebrew messianic perspective, here is Gideon Levitam.
7: Shalom, dear brothers and sisters. God bless you. We are blessed to be able to read the Word of God together, and we are going to continue in this ministry meeting to study together the book of Daniel. The book of Daniel is one of the most beautiful books which was written for our benefit, especially concerning the plan and the program that God has for Israel and for the people of this world. It is fascinating to see that the many, many details that we receive by the Spirit of God who used Daniel to put in the canon of Scripture the Word of the Lord. We read in the Scriptures that holy men of God spake as they were moved by the Holy Spirit. And so we arrive to Daniel chapter 9, and I would like you please to turn to Daniel chapter 9. And there in this ninth chapter, in the first 19 verses, we read of Daniel's prayer for Israel's restoration. Daniel is anticipating the promise of God to restore the Jewish people back to the promised land, to restore the people of Israel back to the land of Israel. And so Daniel is now assuming that the time has arrived for God to begin his restoration of the people of Israel back to the land of Canaan. And so let me read these 19 verses, beloved brothers and sisters, and let us please see what the Lord is teaching us here in these 19 verses. And so we read in verse 1, in the first year of Darius, the son of Ahasuerus, of the seed of the Medes, which was made king over the realm of the Chaldeans, in the first year of his reign, I, Daniel, understood by books the number of the years whereof the word of the Lord came to Jeremiah the prophet, that he would accomplish 70 years in the desolation of Jerusalem. And I set my face unto the Lord God to seek by prayer and supplication with fasting and sackcloth and ashes, and I prayed unto the Lord my God and made my confession and said, O Lord, the great and dreadful God, keeping the covenant and mercy to them that love him and to them that keep his commandments. We have sinned and have committed iniquity and have done wickedly and have rebelled even by departing from thy precepts and from thy judgment. He continues in verse 6. neither have we hearkened unto thy servants, the prophets, which spake in thy name to our kings, our princes, and our fathers, and to all the people of the land. O Lord, righteousness belongs unto thee, but unto us confusion of faces. As at this day, to the men of Judah, and to the inhabitants of Jerusalem, and unto all Israel that are near and that are far off, through all the countries whither thou hast driven them because of their trespasses, that they have trespassed against thee. O Lord, to us belongeth confusion of face, to our kings, to our princes, and to our fathers, because we have sinned against thee. To the Lord our God belong mercies and forgiveness, though we have rebelled against him. Neither have we obeyed the voice of the Lord our God to walk in his laws, which he set before us by his servants, the prophets. Yea, all Israel have transgressed thy law, even by departing, that they might not obey thy voice. Therefore, the curse is poured upon us, and the oath that is written in the law of Moses, the servant of God, because we have sinned against him. And he hath confirmed his words, which he spake against us, and against our judges that judged us, by bringing upon us a great evil. For under the whole heaven has not been done as hath been done upon Jerusalem, as it is written in the law of Moses, all this evil is come upon us, yet made we not our prayer before the Lord our God, that we might turn from our iniquities and understand thy truth. Therefore has the Lord watched upon the evil and brought it upon us, for the Lord our God is righteous in all his works which he doeth, for we obeyed not his voice. And now, O Lord our God, that has brought thy people forth out of the land of Egypt with a mighty hand, and has gotten the renown as it is this day, we have sinned, we have done wickedly. O Lord, according to all thy righteousness, I beseech thee, let thine anger and thy fury be turned away from thy city, Jerusalem, thy holy mountain, because for our sins and for the iniquities of our fathers, Jerusalem and thy people are become a reproach to all that are about us. Now therefore, O our God, hear the prayer of thy servant and his supplication, and cause thy face to shine upon thy sanctuary that is desolate for the Lord's sake. O my God, incline thine ear and hear, open thine eyes and behold our desolations and the city which is called by thy name. For we do not present our supplication before thee for our righteousness, but for thy great mercy. O Lord, hear. O Lord, forgive. O Lord, hearken and do. Defer not for thine own sake, O my God, for thy city and thy people are called by thy name. Well, beloved brothers and sisters, we have read together the first 19 verses of the book of Daniel, the ninth chapter of the prophecy of Daniel. This is a very important chapter because in this ninth chapter, we not only hear the prayer of Daniel on behalf of his own people, the Jewish people, the people of Israel, but also we see in this ninth chapter that God, through his servants, the angel, give Daniel the prophetic word of the 77s of years, the 490 years in which through these years God will ultimately restore the Jewish people, not only to the land, but restore them ultimately in the future day when Israel will be restored, and ultimately he will bring Israel back to himself and establish, because of the Messiah that will come, the Lord Jesus, the Messiah who will come at his second coming, that ultimately God will bring about the promised messianic kingdom. A blessing will flow to this world in which we live in. But we live today in this present day of the church age. To remind you that when Daniel was carried away to Babylon and the Jewish people lost the privilege of being in the city of Jerusalem and enjoying the worship at the temple at Beit HaMikdash in the city of Jerusalem, at that time was 605 B.C. In other words, Daniel was carried first, 605 B.C., then Ezekiel with other thousands were carried away to Babylon at 597 B.C., and the third time when Nebuchadnezzar came with his military was 586 B.C., and the temple was destroyed, and the walls of Jerusalem were burned and destroyed, and the Jewish people were now away from the land of their forefathers. Though some remained there, the poor and the needy have remained there. But beloved brothers and sisters, when we arrive here to Daniel chapter 9, we arrive to the year of 539 B.C. 539 B.C., that takes us for some years since Daniel was carried away to Babylon, him and his Hananiah, Azariah, and Mishael, and other Jewish people were carried to Babylon at the first time. Some from 605 to 539 B.C., there remain not too many years, about 67 years have passed by. And soon, Daniel is anticipating the restoration of his own people back to the promised land. Why? Because God have declared that the Jewish people, the people of Israel, will be taken captive by the Babylonian, and they will be away from the land of their fathers for 70 years, and then they will be restored to the land of Israel. And so, notice that, beloved brothers and sisters, in the first two verses of Daniel chapter 9, we see that it was in the first year of Darius, the king of the Medes. Listen to verse 1. In the first year of Darius, the son of Ahasuerus, of the seed of the Medes, which was made, notice, he was made king over the realm of the Chaldean. He was made, in other words, King Cyrus, the Persian, made Darius a king over the province of Babylon. To remind you that it is important to understand, Daniel is not written in a chronological order. The first four chapters would follow one after the other. And then chapter 7, and then chapter 8, which we have already covered. In fact, we also cover chapter 5, but the fifth chapter would be fitting right here between chapter 8 and chapter 9. And what happened in the fifth chapter? We read of Belshazzar's feast and the ultimate conquest of Babylon by the Medo-Persian. If you remember, we have already read in Daniel chapter 5 and verse 30, that was 539 BC. In that night was Belshazzar, the king of the Chaldeans, slain. And then we read in the last verse of chapter 5, and Darius the Mede took or received the kingdom, being about 62 years of age. So Darius the Mede received the kingdom, the province of Babylon, to rule over the province of Babylon when King Cyrus was really the king over the Medes and the Persian Empire. So by the time we have concluded with chapter 5, then we have the sixth chapter is where Darius began to be the king over the province of Babylon under the Medo-Persian Empire. So now when we arrive to our ninth chapter, it still takes us in a sense back, because now we are in the first year of Darius. You notice here we arrive to a time in which the Empire of Babylon ended and the Medo-Persian Empire had begun, 539 BC. So that was the first year of Darius, the son of Ahasuerus, of the seed of the Medes, which he was made king over the realm of the Chaldeans. Well, now we notice now, in the second verse, we at the same time, 539 BC, it says, in the first year, I, Daniel, understood by books the number of the years whereof the word of Jehovah came to Jeremiah the prophet, that he would accomplish 70 years in the desolation of Jerusalem. So, at 539 BC, when Darius' first year of becoming a king over the province of Babylon under the Medo-Persian Empire, Daniel at the same time received, notice that he received information from the Lord as he was reading the Hebrew scriptures, that there will be 70 years that are drawing nigh to their end since the time that he was carried away from Jerusalem to Babylon. And so he was reading, he understood by books the number of the years whereof the word of the Lord came to Jeremiah the prophet, that he would accomplish 70 years in the desolation of Jerusalem. Well, to remind you, since the time that Nebuchadnezzar took Daniel and his many of other Jewish people, including Hananiah, Azariah, and Mishael, since that time, since 605, now 67 years have passed by, and Daniel is a man of God who have had apparently with him some copies of the Hebrew scriptures, whatever amount of scripture that was already available, whatever scrolls of the Torah and of the some of the prophets were available to him when they were carried away to Babel in the Galut, in the diaspora, in the dispersion, they took copies of the Hebrew scriptures with them. And Daniel, as a man of God, was on an ongoing basis pouring out his heart as he was reading the Torah, as he was reading some of the prophetic word that he found in the then written word of God that was available for him and for other Jewish people to read. So notice, I, Daniel, understood by books, and that the number of the years whereof the word of the Lord came to Jeremiah the prophet, that he would accomplish 70 years in the desolation of the city of Jerusalem. Well, God promised that the Jewish people will be carried to Babylon for 70 years. And he mentioned that through the prophet Jeremiah to the people of Israel. In Jeremiah chapter 25, we do read in verse 8. Therefore thus says the Lord of hosts, because ye have not heard my words, behold, I will send and take all the families of the north, says the Lord. And Nebuchadnezzar, the king of Babylon, my servant, and will bring them against this land, and against the inhabitants thereof, and against all these nations round about, and I will utterly destroy them, and make them an astonishment, and hissing, and a perpetual desolation. Moreover, I will take from them the voice of mirth, and the voice of gladness, the voice of the bridegroom, and the voice of the bride, the sound of the millstone, and the light of the candle. And this whole land shall be a desolation, and an astonishment, and his nation shall serve the king of Babylon 70 years. And it shall come to pass when 70 years are accomplished, God is saying through Jeremiah to the people of Israel, when the 70 years are accomplished, I will punish the king of Babylon and that nation, says the Lord, for their iniquity, and the land of the Chaldeans, and will make it a perpetual desolation. And I will bring upon that land all my words which I have pronounce against it, even all that is written in this book, which Jeremiah has prophesied against all the nations. For many nations and great kings shall serve themselves of them also, and I will recompense them according to their deeds, and according to the works of their own hands. And listen to this, in verse 15 of Jeremiah chapter 25, for thus says the Lord God of Israel unto me, take the wine cup of this fury at my hand, and cause all the nations to whom I send it to drink it. In other words, God promised that he will judge the nations that came against Israel, but verses 11 and 12 of Jeremiah chapter 25, God promised that when the 70 years will come to an end, he will restore the people of Israel back to the land. Later on, in the same book of Jeremiah in chapter 29, he continued to promise in verse 10, for thus says the Lord, that after 70 years be accomplished at Babylon, I will visit you and perform my good words towards you in causing you to return to this place. Amazing! The promise of God. For I know the thought that I think towards you, God said to Israel, thoughts of peace, shalom, and not of evil, to give you an expected end. In other words, God promised that though he will judge his people, the Jewish people, he will restore them back to the land because he has thoughts of blessing for the nation of Israel, and ultimately he is intending to bless the whole world through the people of Israel in the future day. Well, Daniel, now after 67 years, away from the land, Jerusalem is destroyed, the walls are broken down, the temple is burnt with fire, the vessels from the temple in Jerusalem were taken by the Babylonian to the land of Shinar, and here Daniel, after so many years, in 539 BC, waiting and anticipating the time in which God will finally restore his people, the people of Israel. And so notice that what Daniel does here in this ninth chapter, in verses 3 all the way to verse 19, Daniel is now praying unto the Lord on behalf of his nation, his people of Israel. And I want you to notice, beloved brothers and sisters, that in this ninth chapter, and only in the ninth chapter of the book of Daniel, the word Lord, or the name of God, Jehovah, Yahweh, Jehovah, is mentioned more than once in this ninth chapter. And why it is mentioned here, beloved brothers and sisters, why? Because God is the covenant-keeping God of Israel. In Genesis and Exodus, and later on after he chose Abraham and Isaac and Jacob and allowed the people of Israel to go to the land of Egypt to become slaves in the land of Egypt, God had promised to redeem his people Israel. He made covenant with Abraham and Isaac and Jacob. And now he's going to bring the people of Israel out of the land of Egypt and to redeem them. And he made a promise. And you remember what Moses asked the Lord in Exodus chapter 3. Moses said unto God, "Behold, when I come unto the children of Israel, and shall say unto them, the God of your fathers has sent me unto you. They shall say to me, what is his name? What shall we say? What shall I say unto them?" Moshe asked the Lord. And notice what God said to Moses to say to the people of Israel. And God said unto Moses, "I am that I am." And he said, "Thus shalt thou say unto the children of Israel, I am, has sent me unto you." He doesn't stop here. After he said, "Ehye asher ehye," I am that I am, or more correctly, I will be to you that which I will be. In verse 15, he continues and he says, "And God said moreover unto Moses, thus shalt thou say unto the children of Israel, Jehovah," here is the word, capital L, capital O, capital R, capital D, in the Hebrew, it is simply Jehovah, Jehovah, "Jehovah, God of your fathers, the God of Abraham, the God of Isaac, and the God of Jacob, has sent me unto you. This is my name forever, and this is my memorial unto all generation." In other words, God is a God who made covenant, who made promises, and he promised that he will deliver the people of Israel and bring them unto himself, and he will ultimately fulfill all the promises that he made to Abraham, Yitzchak, and Yaakov. In Exodus 3 and verse 16 we read, "Go and gather the elders of Israel together, and say unto them, Jehovah, Jehovah, the Lord God of your fathers, the God of Abraham, of Isaac, and of Jacob, appeared unto me, saying, I have surely visited you, and seen that which is done unto you in Egypt. And I have said, I will bring you up out of the affliction of Egypt, unto a land flowing with milk and honey."
6: 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Gideon teaches God's Word from a Hebrew Messianic perspective. 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
6: Knowing God from Harvest with Pastor and Evangelist Greg Laurie.
7: Someone said that there are at least 3,000 promises from God to us in the Bible. Well, what are they? Here's just a few. You might want to write down these references. God promises to be with us in our hard times. Maybe I'm talking to somebody right now going through a very difficult time. You feel as though you've been abandoned and you're alone. Well, here's what God says. When you go through deep waters, I'll be with you. When you go through rivers of difficulty, you will not drown. When you walk through the fire of oppression, you'll not be burned up and the flames will not consume you. God also promises to forgive you of all of your sins. 1 John 1:9 says, if we will confess our sin, he's faithful and just to forgive us our sin and cleanse us from all unrighteousness. God also promises to give us a new life in Christ. Because over in 2 Corinthians 5:17, it says, if any man be in Christ, he is an altogether different kind of person. The old things have passed away, and behold, everything becomes fresh and new. I love that. One of the reasons I like it when it rains is everything gets cleaned. All the dirty cars are cleaned, right? And you might even see a rainbow afterwards. God makes all things new when we believe in him. Even when you fail, even when you fall short, he'll give you a second chance, but you must call out to him.
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3: Mom and daddy playing footsies with your kids, raising them up, and you don't really teach them the Word of God? And by the time they get in college, they have an allegiance to that secular system? And we want to try to figure out what happened. We were playing games with them when they were growing up. We didn't really teach them the Word of God. And we didn't show them that we meant business with our God. When your kids see that you don't really care about God and His authority, all they need is an open door, and college will give it to them.

0: Arise, Move, and Go. That is the title of our message today, subtitled Theology Matters to God. Welcome to Way of Grace with Pastor Jessica Stand from Grace Bible Church here in Hayward and online at grace-bible.com. We are back in Genesis chapter 3 as we take a look at the fall of mankind and what really took place there and what led up to it. You see, that may look like it happened thousands of years ago, but it still happens today on a daily basis. And there are answers. He drove them out. Arise, move, and go. In spite of their sin, God still calls them, Adam and Eve, you and I, to the mission field. In a world of thorns, we are called to manage and model and mentor redemption that God handed out to Adam and Eve and you and I today. A lot of ground to cover. Let's get right to it. Here's Pastor Jesse once again on today's Way of Grace.
1: When God made Adam and Eve naked and bare and their skin very open, as it were, naked, it made them have a compatibility with the snake. Secondly, because it was their mission to actually name the animals, have authority over them, to guide and control them, there was no enmity. The enmity only came later in the proto-evangel. What that means is Eve was comfortable around snakes. Are you with me? Now let me keep going, because God's sovereign, isn't he? God warned her about the snake. Where, Pastor? In Genesis 2, verse 17, when he said, "Don't mess with that tree." I told you, when you're listening to wisdom, wisdom is always inferred, is not explicit, because he expects his children to be catechized. He expects his children to be catechized. That is taught. When you're properly taught, here's what you know. If daddy tells me don't eat of the fruit of that tree, then he's already warned me about that snake. Say amen if I'm making some sense. Because I know I'm cutting against the flesh right now. I'd much rather daddy tell me that stop sign is not to be crossed, which is called transgression, because I don't want you to experience the calamity that comes with it. Now, when I cross that stop sign and that diesel truck with that brother in there that just fell asleep for 10 seconds hits me, I don't get to go to daddy and say, "Daddy, why didn't you tell me about that diesel truck coming?" I did, son. I told you don't cross that stop sign. Yes, yes, yes. Ladies and gentlemen, this is called wisdom. And wisdom is justified of her children. I'm getting ready to teach you something. The tree of the knowledge of good and evil represents experiential knowledge without the fear of God. The tree of the knowledge of good and evil represents the choice for mankind to determine what good and evil is based upon their own experience rather than upon a relationship with God, where God tells you what good and evil is and not you determine it on the grounds of subjective experiential bias, which again is postmodernism today. You don't have an authority, they say, that can speak to you from a supraposition that tells you what's right and wrong. You have to figure this out on your own. Doesn't that sound like the teacher in the classroom that Eve has inadvertently went into? Exactly. Here's another thing you need to know about grammar, if you understood the grammar, which I'm sure you don't, but that's why you're supposed to have competent pastors. Genesis chapter 3, verse 1 gives us a construction of verse that infers that the snake has been talking to Eve a few times hence. Yeah, this makes sense to me. It's in what we call the Cal imperfect verb form. Now, the serpent was more naked than any beast of the field which the Lord God had made, and he was saying unto the woman. Imperfect verb form. Anybody who knows grammar in Latin or in Greek, they know this. It's true in the Hebrew. The imperfect verb form is that a conversation has started and it hasn't ended yet. An action has started, but it hasn't ended yet. Most theologians agree with me. That's wrong, because I'm the latter, and I agree with them. That based upon that verb form, it is very logical that because there was no divine enmity put between the woman and the snake, she would have been used to being around snakes. And inherent in the mystery here is the idea that at some point she allowed herself to entertain the chaos and turning of things upside down, where she is now being taught by a snake rather than teaching him, which she was called to do. Am I making some sense? And so as he was talking to her, and I know where I'm at because I've been here before, the goal of the enemy is to inculcate and implement the 5 D's. His job is to distract you. Y'all keeping up with me? Because God had said, all of the trees of the garden you may freely eat. That's grace. Plus, he knows you. He knows you're going to get full on one tree in about 5 minutes. By the time you eat of all the trees of the garden, you're going to be mature enough to know you don't have to eat of every tree to enjoy life. Remember, I told you, you don't have to be a jack of all trades. So many, plenty trees in the garden to enjoy. It's a metaphor for fullness in life. And so here we have a situation now where the woman is free to engage with all the animals. She has her own stewardship like the man does. And she's now on a day, like I told you, where she hears a voice coming through a snake. This is wild, because none of the other animals are talking to her. Stay with me. See, this is what will happen when you don't have a continual line with somebody you can trust to talk to you. This is where a lot of our brothers that are in the distorted realm of psychosis hear voices. When we're not grounded in God, we will be open to voices. This is the danger of false religion and apostate churches, where everybody is open to other revelations than the revelation of biblical truth. This is what makes the Protestant church different than the Catholic church and the Greek Orthodox church and many other churches that are wide open to visions and revelation and all kind of voices. Am I making some sense? When the Protestant church got established, it said, sola scriptura is the divine authority upon which we know God is talking to us. All the other time, we're hoping it's God. And we can't know it's God if we don't know his word. Even if God is talking to us in providence, if he's talking to us in the different unctions that life brings about, we know how to hear from God if you're mature. And he'll kick your butt just to let you know it's him if you don't listen to him. Then you go back to the Bible. Oh, yeah, that's what he said back there. Leave that tree alone. Right? But you have a more sure word of prophecy by which you do well to take heed. We learned that last week, or at least in the Christmas narrative. The day star shining out of our heart is Jesus emerging as the light of the world in our dark heart to guide us to glory. And as you're going to learn next week, the Genesis narrative fall theologically is always about a temptation without that's drug us into a dialogue that led to our fall. After the fall, the temptation is within. That's why we got to take up with their son Cain. Because the temptation is within. The first one was without. Are y'all hearing me? So when we lay down the theology of lapsarianism, if you don't know, the nature of the fall, that's to lapse means to fall. Those of us who know something about addiction, we know what that means. When I lapse, I fall. And when I lapse not only from external temptations, but I lapse from internal compulsions driving me to rationale and make choices that I know are not good for me. But that's what we're going to learn next week when we deal with Cain, okay? But right now, Eve has been instigated by the adversary. She bought into the proposition. So at last, she started talking to him. And I told you that's where she went wrong. Because she had done something she should not have done. But she did it because she was sleep talking. Pastor Teach, sleep talking is when you're talking and don't know what you're talking about. Sleep talking is when you're pretending you know the Bible, but you don't. God has called us to be children of the day, not children of the night. He called us to be awake. He didn't call us to be asleep. You're not going to be talking coherently in your sleep. Have you ever heard your spouse talking in their sleep? We be talking some crazy stuff in our sleep, don't we? What you talking about? Then you lean in because you might think you're going to get some revelations on them. Eve is sleep talking. She is not awake. She has slipped into the matrix because she opened herself up to temptation. That's the way temptation works. Listen to me, child of God. Temptation comes to you smooth. Smooth. That's Proverbs chapter 5, where Solomon warned about the smooth nature of the illicit woman. Her words are smoother than butter, sweeter than honey. It's called temptation. And the devil is called the tempter. Raise your hand if you're keeping up with me. I promise I'll let you go. So what happens every day, you and I are often tempted, and it only is a temptation because it comes to you so smooth and so compatible. It actually becomes a silhouette of your fundamental disposition, so that often the temptation looks more like you than not. See, I could go into the biological dimensions now after all of this crazy COVID stuff, because a lot of us know a lot about what's going on in terms of the dynamics of the impact upon our bodies with an alien virus running through our system, right? We know a lot now. The point being is that when you are hit with temptation, you no longer see it as an alien. That initial impulse is something strange. And then after a while, that temptation becomes so smooth that it becomes so much a part of you that you no longer let your antibodies rise up to attack it. You open yourself up to it. And now the viral impact of that particular enemy infiltrating you gets in your head, and you don't know the difference between him and you. This is how you know when your loved ones are on social media or your kids, and they so imbibe that junk that they start speaking like them and talking like them and acting like them. Let me build the bridge here. What Eve did in talking with the serpent, when he opened his mouth and says, "Hath not God said," he was using what is called reverse psychology. "Hath not God said, you shall not eat of every tree of the garden?" No, he didn't say that. God says you can eat of every tree, but that one. Construction of language is the way the enemy gets people today who don't think well. If you're going to posit a proposition that I share with you, don't change the way I said it. Christians do that all the time with PJ's words. PJ said this. You go back and listen to the tape. No, he didn't. You said he said that. Listen carefully to what he said, and he didn't say what you said. You are inferring that he said that. You can't do that with God. You can't tell people this is what God's words say when you're simply saying what you believe God is inferring. Otherwise, for sure, the Bible is nothing but a bunch of silly Play-Doh that we can shape and form after our own brilliance and genius of inference. Am I making some sense? And I'm going to teach you that before I close. There's a better man who comes along and shows us how to deal with the devil. But before we do, you must know that when Satan saw that Eve did not have an allegiance to say what God said, he had every right to go on and say exactly the opposite of what God said, and he knew she wouldn't call him on it. That's why when he flat out says, "You shall not surely die." Man, I would have been, he would have looked up. Where Jesse at? The door would have been swinging open. I would have been running. "Lord, save me. Save me. Now I see this snake for all that he is. He's trying to kill me." Because God's commandments are life. This serpent just told me to bring God down from his throne. And that's exactly what Eve did. That's exactly what she did. Whether you know it or not, she switched teams. This is what's so dangerous about putting our kids in college. Stay with me. Stay with me. mom and daddy playing footsies with your kids, raising them up, and you don't really teach them the word of God. And by the time they get in college, they have an allegiance to that secular system. And they're bold enough to abandon the Bible, abandon worship, abandon the hierarchy of God, because they got a whole new system they're operating out of. Am I making some sense? And we want to try to figure out what happened. We were playing games with them when they were growing up. We didn't really teach them the word of God. And we didn't show them that we meant business with our God. When your kids see that you don't really care about God and his authority, all they need is an open door, and college will give it to them. This is why daddy is going to say, son, daughter, y'all got to go. Y'all got to go because you have defied my authority from top to bottom, and you let an enemy in that's going to stay in until my real son comes on the last day and fixes all this. Will you hear me? Snakes have been in our houses since the fall. Every house, every church house. My master chose 12 men. One of them was a devil. He's teaching us since Adam and Eve opened up the door, snakes gonna always be in your house. You gotta always deal with snakes. You gotta quarantine them. I shouldn't even go down that path. There's a way to deal with them. There's a way to deal with them. And God told you in the evangel over in Genesis 3:15, he told the godly woman, he told her, I'm putting enmity between you and that snake now. It wasn't there before. It's there now. You know what that means, sisters? As a godly woman, you're supposed to hate snakes. I'm speaking metaphorically. See, Jesse wanted to talk about no snakes in heaven, no dogs in heaven, no cats in heaven. I didn't say no such thing. But you're going to have to give me a Bible verse. But I'm going to leave that alone for now. I'm going back. Can I go back? I still got you for a few minutes. So it's important for you to think, to think, to think. We're wasting our time when we don't go deep in God's word. It's so much here. It's so much here around the fundamental fall that we have ignored to our own peril. That's why Paul plopped it down on the church of Corinth, because they had went confused. They had lost sight of the hierarchy authority of God. Now, you remember what Paul said in 2 Corinthians chapter 11, right? God, Christ, man, the woman. Is that the way he laid out the order? Is that the way our world works today? Not even in the church. This is exactly why Paul said, I am afraid of you that you fell prey just like Esau did. And now the serpent is in the church creating chaos and confusion and disorder. And women are in authority and men are in a subordinate position. And God never said that in regards to the church. See, the church should be a model of what the world should be in terms of the hierarchy of God's authority. And when we violate that standard, we give the world no hope. Am I making some sense? If you're reading your Bible carefully, it's clear. It's clear. God is first. Christ becomes a representative of God, and man becomes a representative of Christ. And the woman works with the man to bring about a family of God in this world that lives under the hierarchy and therefore imminent blessings of God. May I say this as I go on to tie down what Eve did? Everybody that is smart enough to do legitimate statistics across all of the disciplines in the world, trying to figure out what's going on with our world, here's what they know. They know the problem is not racism. They know that. Racism is such an aside issue. The reason you broke ain't because somebody don't like your skin color. Wake up. Your skin color can't keep you from making money. The only thing that's going to keep you from making money is your foolishness and your lack of recognizing God gives you power to gain wealth and to prosper. And if God gives you power to gain wealth and prosper, no devil in hell, I don't care what color he is, can stop you from prospering. We live in a world where the devil is lying to people and they're buying the lie. Unfortunately, my dear sister Isha fell for it. She ate of the fruit and then she went and gave it to her husband. We already dealt with that, did we not, here at Grace? Many times. Adam was not in the transgression. Adam was not standing there listening to the snake talk to his wife, or else I'd be kicking his butt. Because every man that would sit there and just let a snake take his wife and bind her and trap her is not a man. And I'm here to tell you, Adam wasn't lost yet. He was still in his innocency, but he wasn't stupid. He was as wise as could be. God's not going to hire a stupid man to run his business. Can I talk to you? You can make Adam some little ignorant buffoon if you want to, but some of us as theologians would surmise that Adam was smarter than any of us today. You take very little of what it means to be a sinner. Adam was not a sinner. Eve was not a sinner. They were brilliant. They just weren't perfect. They were naked. That means they still needed God. And she forgot that she was naked when the serpent came up to her in his nakedness and in his subtlety. And she allowed him to be her equal par. That's postmodernism for you. Everybody has an opinion. Everybody has something to say. Get rid of all of these rows of chairs that we have here, because this is hyper-authoritarianism. Let's make a circle. Let's make a circle. And give the mic to Satan. He has something to say too. We all have something to say. Give it to Satan. In fact, Jesus said he got a lot to say. We're all just trying to figure it out. Everybody's opinions are equal. Did you hear what I just said? It is smooth as butter, isn't it? We love everybody, even the devil. Smooth as butter, isn't it? Smooth as butter. See, you and I don't know that the gospel has been contaminated by secularism and bad thinking people today. The churches are completely just brought into captivity by this kind of faulty logic. Compliance and tolerance of evil has allowed the Bible to be obscured. But every society where you go in all of human history, where we have the hierarchy, right? The society is blessed. God called Israel out in order to establish a hierarchy of God and man and woman and family under Torah to show how a world could be blessed under the one true and living God. Am I making some sense? And the church don't look nothing like that. The church don't look nothing, and therefore Christian families don't look that way. You find a Christian family that walks in the biblical rule of God, you find a blessed family. I don't care what they're going through. You can talk about them in all kind of different ways, but when they have that through line of God first, that vertical through line of God first, that's a unique family of God. Take a lot of grace, because they got to deal with snakes too. This is exactly what's going on. So the outcome is a false vision, and the effect is spiritual death.
0: We are out of time today. We'll close our program out here and pick up where we left off next time we're together here on Way of Grace with Pastor Jesse Gestand. Thank you for spending a few minutes with us today. We trust it was profitable in your walk and relationship with Christ. Our goal here at Way of Grace is to make sure that you are growing in Christ, that you are living a life worthy of the calling that has been placed on your life from the gospel. 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Our phone number is real easy. 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In fact, our worship opportunities are really quite simple. Sundays at 10:30, we meet here at the church in Hayward. 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Reach out to us by mail if you want to write, 22768 Main Street. That's 22768 Main Street, Hayward, California. The zip code is 94541. As always, it's a pleasure spending time with you here in God's Word, growing in His grace. Until next time, may Christ be your way of grace.
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1: 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All of us know people who have knowledge and know wisdom. 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
6: What do you do for a living? 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I'm a pastor, the man replied. Really, said the questioner, I keep my religion simple. Jesus loves me, this I know. The pastor smiled and said, and what do you do for a living? The man replied, I'm an astronomer. Pastor laughed and said, I keep my astronomy simple. Twinkle, twinkle, little star. Actually, the Christian faith is simple and very profound. A pool, as it were, where children can play and elephants can swim. I'm Steve Brown. 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Share what you just heard with a friend. 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

0: fasting and praying. He believed God. He would, coal miners, hard men would be brought to their knees and repentant because of one man filled with the Spirit of God. What about Amy Carmichael? Did nothing for God, was a good Christian. Nobody even knew about her until she was filled with the Spirit of God. And then her missions outreach, everything exploded. You, the same thing. That's why the enemy is keeping us away from this mighty, many people away from this mighty work of God's Spirit. So you have to find the place and you have to have the power of the Holy Spirit. If you don't have either, find them. Say, God, I need both of them. I have to have that.
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2: Today on Regaining Lost Ground, we hear the first part of the message titled, You Plus God Equals a Majority. The late pastor Dietrich Bonhoeffer once said, if we start with such ideas as God's omnipotence, omniscience, and omnipresence, we will never arrive at a true knowledge of God. However, if we participate by faith in Jesus Christ as the one who is there for others, we are liberated from self and experience the transcendence that is truly the God of the Bible. Today, Pastor Shane proclaims the truth of God's living word, asserting that in Christ we are more than conquerors through Him who loved us. 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
0: One of the greatest truths that you ever will know as a Christian is the title of this message. This has helped me more than anything else looking back on my life, getting through challenges, and it's this: you plus God equals a majority. You plus God equals a majority. And this is a time where the enemy's beating us up. We look in the news, we look at politics, we look at the culture, we look at Hollywood. And maybe it's just me, but it's pretty depressing when you start to become in the minority and silenced. Pulpits are silenced, churches are silenced, laws are being passed that are so ungodly, I can't even speak much about them from here. And you become discouraged. And a truth that we have to remember is you plus God is always a majority. However, we have to position ourselves correctly. We can't just say that and hope it all fits in place. There's a positioning that is involved, just like setting your GPS to get somewhere. You have to position yourself. So God, how can I put myself into the majority by aligning with your word? I'm going to read something from David Wilkerson. The title is From the Prayer Closet to the Lion's Den. Do not be deterred by adverse and confusing circumstances in your life. One does not go down from the prayer closet directly to some mountaintop victory. Amen. Have I learned that the hard way? You may go down to the lion's den or the fiery furnace or the valley of confusion, but do not despair. God is sovereign and He is the shepherd, and the shepherd is still leading. Your suffering and confusion will give way to faith that will never fail, a faith that has been tried as gold in the fire of adversity. In a nutshell, persevere. So I'm going to talk about the four places where we can align, or I'm sorry, the four items here, four bullet points where we can align with God and be in that majority. Because really what I mean by that is God plus you as a majority mean God's working through you. God can take a small Gideon's army. God can take a shepherd boy named David. God can take one prophet and turn a nation around. You plus God is a majority. So the first thing we have to talk about this evening is the place. You have to find the place. Okay, what do you mean by that? Well, I'm going to read Matthew 6, verse 6. But you, talking to the believers, talking to Christians, when you pray, go into your closet, and when you have shut the door, pray to your Father who is in secret, and your Father who sees in secret will reward you openly. So what we see from here, first and foremost, is God must again become a priority. We've hit on this many times before, but it's a good reminder. God must be the priority. There's privacy. There's intimacy. When you first started dating your spouse, was there not privacy and intimacy? You wanted to get to know them. It was the priority. How much more God? Finding that place of solitude, getting to that place. Whether it's, I don't remember one of the old saints in one of their books I was reading, I think it might have been A.W. Tozer, he talked about a mom that said, "Tozer, I can't get in a silent place." He said, "Just put your apron over your head and go sit in the closet and let the little kids run around. That can be your silent place." It has to be a place where we meet God. Jesus said, when you pray, go into your closet. In other words, go somewhere where you shut out the world. You shut out your distractions. Let me just give you a tidbit of information here. Leave the phone outside the closet and just make God the priority again. See, because when God's the priority, He's the all-consuming fire. I've had so many things in my life compete for that relationship. Everything's competing for that relationship. Friends, media, things to do, priority list. And God says, go somewhere and shut your place and shut yourself into a closet. It doesn't have to be a literal closet. I've got a picture at home of John Wesley's prayer room, and it wasn't big. It just had a desk and a little sitting area there. It needs to be somewhere, I believe, where you can meet God. There should be a place of solitude and remembrance to draw strength. Do you know how a battery is recharged? Is it put out in the sun? No, it's hooked to a recharger. And that's what the silent place does. It recharges that spiritual battery. It lifts us up, and there's a remembering that takes place. And what I like about different areas or places I go or in my own home and finding that place where you meet God, that's precious. I know people don't even want to sell their house because of that place, that prayer closet. And I was reminded of the Old Testament where when Joshua took the people of Israel across one of the rivers there and they put up these stones, and the Bible says, "What meaneth these stones?" What does that mean? So children, next generations would ask, why are these stones here? And Joshua and the old generation would say, let me tell you about what God did. And that's why it should be hard sometimes to sell your parents' house if they pass away. If you remember that prayer room, that place, that's where Dad used to meet God. That's where Mom used to pray for us year in and year out. There's a place of remembrance where God moved and God would dwell among His people. I love corporate prayer, don't get me wrong, but there's something special about private prayer. Oh, I cherish private prayer. God tells us to pray corporately, to agree together. But private prayer, do you know why I like private prayer? Because it's honest prayer. We don't pray very honest in corporate prayer. We pray eloquently, and we pray spiritually, and we pray for important things. But in the private prayer area, you can cry out to God and say, oh God, take away this, whatever it is, anger, pride, or jealousy. God, I have no love in my heart. Try praying that in corporate prayer. And actually, ironically, as I read more on revivals, it's often when corporate prayer turns into private prayer, people start to be honest, that revival hits a place. And people cry out, oh God, save me. Me and Brian, as I was driving here this evening, we talked about one of the revivals, the Welsh revivals. We have a passion for revivals. And it was in a little prayer chapel. And this girl stood up in a youth meeting. And she said, well, if nobody's going to say it, I'm going to say it. I love Jesus Christ. And the Spirit of God came upon that place. Honest, soul-searching, heart-wrenching prayer. It's okay to stand up and say, God, we need you. We need you. Our nation is crumbling. Our state is deteriorating. Our families are lost. Oh, God, we need you. Would you visit your people apart from a mighty move of God's Spirit? We are lost. The number one email we receive here, you know, is where can I find a good, solid church in, and you name the state. But the second or third or up there is they're asking, Shane, is there any hope for America? Is there any hope? Is there any hope? And I tell them, I will tell you that there is no hope apart from a mighty move of God's Spirit. That's why we contend. That's why we pray. And we know God hears the prayers of His people. I know that. The Father sees in secret. And the private time of prayer, this is when we communicate. Can you see a team succeeding, a baseball team, a football team that doesn't communicate? Is there a business that's going to communicate? I mean, they're going to survive. And let's not talk to each other. Nothing survives without communication. That's why I often say, before I answer someone, I say, well, I need to wait for orders from headquarters. Communication has to take place. And the enemy's robbing us of that time of prayer with what? Busyness. You know, the average family now is on the television media outlets over 7 hours a day. A day, not a week. 7 hours? You know how many books you could read in a month? You could get through the Bible in a short amount of time. And it's things contending because the enemy knows if you get in that prayer closet, if you get broken and humbled by God and you're sitting there and you're pulling down heaven and you're humble and you're empty and you've got a spirit of love and gentleness and you're praying according to God's word and you're praying for the souls of men and you're praying for the glory of God, those prayers must be answered because God is a covenant keeping God. And when God says, if you seek me, you will find me. If you prayers according to my will, I will hear you. I desire to answer the prayers of my people. Who gave you that desire in the first place? God. And that's where the power is missing, the power of the prayer closet. Make that time somehow, somewhere, take it to God. That's why I like that part of that movie, The War Room, where she took out majority of her clothes. You don't need 14 pairs of shoes. Remove those things, those distractions. Now, I'll give you a disclaimer up front. Me and Brian talked about this too. It's funny. Anywhere you go and you start to talk about holy, extreme Christianity, they think you're out there. And that's really normal Christianity, though. What they call extreme is normal Bible-believing Christianity. There's extreme snowboarding, extreme mountain bike racing, extreme rock climbing, where that guy just climbed El Capitan with no ropes. Nothing, just climbed this 3,000-foot rock. I think that's a little extreme. But when it comes to extreme Christianity and saying, I've given up everything for God. Yes, I'm going to remove idolatry from my life so I can seek God. Yes, I'm going to remove the things that distract me, the things that are pulling down my family. Yes, I'm getting extreme because there's extreme warfare. We live in extremely critical times. And as the old saying goes, if not now, when? If not you, who? If not here, where? That's always God's call, is to His people. So find that place. Find that place. I even took an area of my garage and had it converted into a room where I can pray and read and seek God. And I love when my kids find me there just broken by the power of God. I wish they'd find me there more. I'm usually done by the time they're up, but it's that place, and they know that's where Dad's at. That's where Mom's at. We have our areas where we meet God. And I believe what Jesus said, when you pray, go into your closet. And when you have shut the door, there's intimacy, there's privacy. God, you're the priority. I'm shutting the door. We make an appointment with everyone else. How many people have doctor's appointments? Dentist appointments. All kinds of appointments. There's nothing wrong. God is on my calendar. He is on my calendar. Every single morning that I take breath out of these lungs, I'm meeting with God, Lord willing, barring an emergency. He's on the calendar. That's my priority. That means I go to bed a little earlier than some. That means I'm not going to watch garbage at night that gives me garbage thoughts and then no passion for God in the morning. We're selected because God is the priority. So find that place to be in the majority with God. Find that place to seek Him. How much more, if not now, when do we need this direction from God? The discernment from God in these dire times. And then Brian touched on this, so I won't touch on it too much. But you have to have the power. The power. So you have the place. When the place you meet with God meets the power of the Holy Spirit, watch out. That's where lives are changed. There's a lot of dead praying. There's a lot of dead praying. But when you ignite that prayer with the power of the Holy Spirit, we read this earlier in Acts, you shall receive what? Theology when the Holy Spirit comes upon you? You shall receive power when the Holy Spirit comes upon you. Prayer flows from a spirit-filled believer. It flows from a spirit-filled believer. So if you have a difficult time praying, willpower is not going to cut it. It could be a spiritual problem. Because a person filled with God's Spirit wants to pray. They love prayer. Prayer is your heartbeat. Prayer is your food. Prayer is your power. You tap into the power source. See, praying meets the power of the Holy Spirit. Without the power of the Spirit, you might as well schedule a root canal for me. It's just dead. I'll fall asleep. There's nothing there because you have to have that power. It connects the power. Just like what happens when you plug a light switch in or plug a light in, turn on a switch. You have to connect to that power. I remember, I've shared this before, but a little differently. When I was operating heavy equipment, I love digging trenches and just tearing up the road and tearing up the dirt and just big trenches and excavators and backhoes. And we'd bring in long conduit for Edison, Southern California Edison, big 4-inch ductile or ductal, and run big, large electrical lines through those. I wouldn't do it, but Edison would. But every time I got close to the vault, it's okay by the house where there's no connection. But when you get to where they're making the connection and you hit one of those 12,000 volts of electricity with a steel tooth on it, you unless you're grounded and rubber in your tires, you will be electrocuted. It's common knowledge. So, but there was nothing to it until they connected to the power source. A dead conduit, empty, a trench, empty. But once it was connected to the power source, that's where that life came. That's where the electricity came. There's no difference with the Christian. We have to be connected to that. And this is why prayer is not a priority in the hearts of many people. It's hard and it's boring. Have you been there? Or maybe it's you're here tonight. Prayer actually shouldn't be boring. It's exciting. We look forward to it. But it's like telling somebody not filled with the Spirit of God is like telling an adult to watch Baby Einstein. I'm being revisited by those videos now with the baby. Or having your young child watch the news. How long does that last? Dad, Mom, I'm bored. Why? Because they're not engaged. It's not relevant. So Spirit-filled believer. You might say, well, Shane, what does that mean to me? Well, you cry out to God. And you say, God, I want what we've been talking about all weekend. I want that infilling of the Spirit. I want more of you. And to shoot you straight, you all know this, but I love repeating it. The only reason I'm here today is because of this point. This point. This is the only reason. A man broken by God, filled with His Spirit, wanting to share His truth and His love and a passion for what God has done in my life and the lives of many, many more people. And it's ironic. There's many books out there. I can point you to some. One is They Found the Secret. I've referenced that before. It's not an Oprah spirituality book. It's a powerful book. But many pastors you would read about where they would be preaching and just kind of dead. The sermon's dying. And then they were mightily filled with the Spirit. And the sermon comes alive. Isn't that interesting? The same words. The same exact words, the same sermon, the same thing. What's the difference? I'm saying the same words, the audience is dead. I'm filled with the Spirit of God and the audience is being convicted and lives are being changed. We come in with the spirit of expectation. We expect God to move. I don't know about you, but I expect God to move. Samuel Chadwick was bold enough to throw all of his sermons into the fire. He said, these are the works of my own hands, my own thoughts. He threw all his sermons into the fire one night in the Bible, in the book he wrote, said, and then the fire of God fell upon him. Because he emptied himself of himself. And you might say, well, that's great, but I'm a mom, I'm a dad, I'm single. What does this have to do with me? Well, you're in ministry. You are in ministry. When I quoted here the scripture from Acts, you shall receive power. Not everyone filled on Pentecost became pastors. Did you know that? I would even argue that most of the people filled with the Spirit of God on Pentecost did not necessarily become pastors. They became ministers. They all ministered. They brought the Word of God. And people think, well, that's what pastors need. No, I actually need, I'm going to make a bold statement here. I need the filling of the Spirit as much as pastoring as I do parenting. Let that sink in. And I'm honest with you. I'm completely honest. We need the Spirit of God in our marriages. That's how you unite marriages. That's how you come against the enemy. That's how you stay in the workforce and hold on to your integrity. We need God's Spirit. And I was going to ask the security. I've given you this analogy before, but it's so timely. And God put it on my heart again for some reason. But I wanted to bring a shotgun in here this evening. And security never lets me do this. I don't know why. No, Paul, I can't do that? Okay. I was speaking one time at an event in Hume Lake, actually. And they had a nice new shotgun they were giving away. So I had a wonderful illustration right here on the stage. 12-gauge, 3-inch mag. I was ready to win that thing. I don't know how they gave it away. So I picked up this shotgun. You could do it up there. And I explained that I'm holding this gun, but it's nothing. You wouldn't, oh, okay, big deal. Look, it's empty. But if I were to pull out a slug, 3-inch magnum slug, put it in there, close the chamber, and just move it a little, you'd hit the exit doors. What's the difference? What's the difference? Because it's an empty gun, but you bring power to it. And that's the difference. Straight as a gun barrel, theologically, but you can be just as empty. But you put that round in the chamber. You put the Holy Spirit of God into a broken, empty vessel, and God will plow through the works of darkness. I've seen God plow through the works of darkness by one Spirit-filled believer who's contending for their family, who's contending for our state. We just talked about Hal Reese, Ryan and myself, who prayed. He was an intercessor. Great book. The book is so convicting, you'll weep as you read it. He would fast, he would pray, and he changed the course, they record, of World War II by his prayers. Fasting and praying. He believed God. He would, coal miners, hard men would be brought to their knees and repentant because of one man filled the Spirit of God. What about Amy Carmichael? Did nothing for God, was a good Christian. Nobody even knew about her until she was filled with the Spirit of God. And then her missions outreach, everything exploded. You, the same thing. That's why the enemy is keeping us away from this mighty, many people away from this mighty work of God's Spirit. So you have to find the place and you have to have the power of the Holy Spirit. If you don't have either, find them. Say, God, I need both of them. I have to have that. And then, of course, Brian touched on this as well, the purity. The purity.

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0: This is Shauna on Johnny Erickson Tata Sharing Hope. I know you're going to love hearing Johnny share this touching story from China.
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5: But his greatest poverty was his loneliness. With no family, no help, and just a few neighbors who took pity on him, Mr. Wang felt like an outcast, and even with crutches, it was so hard to get around. He struggled against despair. If only I weren't disabled, he thought, then I could survive. But then, a local church who heard of his plight told our Wheels for the World team when they came to his little town. When he learned that he might be able to receive a wheelchair, one that really fit him, one that worked, a glimmer of hope flickered. It was beyond his wildest dreams. The Wheels for the World team actually came to his home and right away began measuring his legs and then spent time fitting a wheelchair to accommodate his unbending spine and legs. Through their efforts and a translator, he experienced tenderness, compassion, kindness, and his loneliness and despair began to ease. Within a few hours, he was fitted with a brand new wheelchair, and he was thrilled, especially when he was able to go outside in the sun for the first time in many years. Our therapist gave him a big hug and introduced him to the volunteers in the local church who told him about Jesus. Mr. Wang learned that he was not alone. He learned that God cared, that other Christians did too, and his heart was warmed and he received Christ as Savior. And now, 3 years later, several Christian women from the church regularly visit Mr. Wang in his small apartment. They clean his little kitchen and take care of all his laundry. Their love and care encourages Mr. Wang to grow in the knowledge of the Lord. And although he's still unable to make the trip to church, he opens his little apartment for worship services. Recently, when Johnny and friends did a follow-up visit, we were welcomed by his big smile. When we asked him about his favorite scripture, he referred to James at the importance of controlling the tongue. For no longer is this man embittered, no longer is he complaining about his lot in life. His tongue is no longer saying, "Woe is me." Rather, his tongue is filled with praise to God. He is no longer alone.
6: 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Like Mr. Wang will tell you, God promises to never leave you and never forsake you. Remember, with Christ, you're never alone and there's always hope. God bless you, friend.
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11: Thanks for listening to this episode of Leading the Way. Dr. Youssef's current series has brought life change to many as he's unpacked the words in the book of James, words that seem pointed at 2026 and our crazy culture of today. So to give Dr. Youssef just as much teaching time as possible, let's join him now as he begins this episode of Leading the Way.

0: I have lived long enough, and I've ministered far and wide, to know that there are some Christians who have the wrong view of the will of God for their life. They really do. I have met some people who literally fear the will of God for their life. I have known others who say they want to do the will of God for their life, and they want to know what that will of God is, if it only does not conflict with theirs. Now, there are some people who view the will of God as some sort of a bitter medicine. It's like castor oil. But let me tell you something. This is one of Satan's biggest whoppers. This is one of Satan's greatest lies. He wants us to distrust in the Lord. He wants us to be skeptical of God's plan for our lives. Satan wants us to believe that God does not have our best interest at heart. And yet, our trust in God's plan for our lives is one of the evidence of genuine faith. I remember some time ago, I was talking to a lady who was literally terrified of God's will for her life. I mean, she thought if she's going to obey the will of God, he's going to ask her to do something she doesn't want to do. I mean, she was really terrified of the will of God for her life. She asked me and expressed that fear, and I knew she was an animal lover. So I said to her, think about this. You're inside, warm house. Outside, it's stormy. It's freezing. It's raining. It's cold. And then you see a cat on your windowsill. What would you do? It took a few seconds to kind of process this, and then she started crying. And she said, say no more, say no more. For the first time in her life, she was able to see her life from God's perspective. God does not want us to be miserable, far from it. God does not want to ruin our lives. God wants what is best for us, even when we don't know what that best is. God wants to save us from the drenching, freezing storms of life to bring us into the warmth of His embrace. Please listen carefully. The will of God and the plan of God for our life come out of His loving heart. That's where they come from. God's will is the expression of His love for us. And when we do not joyfully submit to the will of God, we miss out on untold blessings that He has for us. But these blessings can only come as a result of joyful obedience and submission. What I'm going to tell you is really important. Listen carefully. What is the most helpless creature on the face of the universe? It's a newborn babe, right? It's the most dependent. Most dependent, most helpless. Then that babe grows to be a toddler, and then to walk. And they think they can conquer the world. And then that toddler becomes a child and learns to feed itself. And a child then becomes an adolescent or a teenager, and at that point they know everything. And then that person becomes a young adult. And each of these stages of development become increasingly independent. And that's the way we want it. You don't want it any other way. But when it comes to the spiritual life, it goes in opposite directions. It goes in reverse. When a person is a brand new Christian, a babe in Christ, our tendency is still to want to express our independence. We want to go it our way. We want to do it ourselves. But then when we become a little bit more mature in our Christian faith, we begin to trust in the plan of God. We begin to trust in the will of God. And then as we begin to mature, we learn the joy of submission. In fact, the most mature Christians of all are those who are most dependent on God. Those truly mature Christians are the ones who are totally say to the Lord, it is your will, not mine, and they mean it and happy about it. Again and again in the scripture, we see those who submitted joyfully to the will of God got the victory. Now, beloved, if there is a desperate need for believers in this 21st century, listen to me. If there is a desperate need, is to get rid of this notion that submission to God somehow robs us of our rights or our rightful identity. Far from it. Far from it. So what is James saying here to us? Listen carefully. Here's what he's saying. Stop overplanning your life. Seek God's plan for your life. Submit to God's will in your life. Discover God's purpose for you in life and jump on it. Verse 13. Now listen, you who say today or tomorrow we will go to this or that city, spend the year there and carry on business and make money, and you don't even know what tomorrow brings. What is James saying? Is he saying that we should not have any plans for life? Is he saying that we should never set goals for our life? Is he saying that Christians are supposed to be drift on the life's highway and just go along with? No, far from it. He is saying nothing of the sort. Listen carefully, because he himself gives us the answer. He is saying, don't make your plans based on your selfish desires and your selfish ambitions. And then go to the Lord and say, God, bless my plan. But you must take time to pray and seek the Lord so that he may give you his plan so that you may obey it. I set goals every year. You say, Michael, are you not jumping ahead of the Lord? Not at all. I take special time alone with God. I try to discern to the best of my ability, listen to the Holy Spirit, and to the best of my ability, as I discern those plans, those goals, I write them down. But daily I pray to the Lord to help me obey these goals if they're his. But that's not all, because I daily submit those to the Lord if he wants to change them. Because there is a possibility that I misheard the Lord. There's a possibility that I was not careful in listening to his voice. And so everything I'm holding in submission to him. He can change them. He can scrap them anytime he wants to. He can modify them. He can fulfill them. If they're his goals, not mine, I have no pride of ownership. I have no pride of authorship. And by doing this, I am daily declaring the Lord's ownership over me. I'm daily declaring the Lord's total control of me. I'm daily declaring the Lord's sovereignty over me. I'm daily declaring the Lord's prerogative. If he changes the plan, great, fine. Why should I worry? If he modifies them, wonderful. If they don't come to fruition, that's fine too. I'm at peace. I don't own them, right? Now, my plans, listen to me. Grief and pain will come when I set my heart on something or someone or anything and say, God, I want this, I want this, I want this, I want this. Stress and pain come about when we cease to give him complete control, even in the things we don't understand, even in the things that do not make sense to us. Perhaps by now, some of you are saying, well, Michael, this is fine, this is well and good, but how can I really discern the mind of God? How do I discern the will of God? How do I discover that plan of God for my life so that I may obey it and daily surrender it? And you came to the right guy for this, because I blew it many times. Here's the first problem. When people say, I can't discern the mind of God, I can't discern the will of God in this matter, I don't know what the will of God in this situation. One of the biggest problems is that they are also, while they're trying to listen to God, they're listening to a cacophony of voices. I often say my problem is not distinguishing between the voice of God and the voice of Satan. With God's grace and discernment, I'm able to discern Satan even when he tries to trick me. My problem is to try to distinguish between the voice of God and my voice when I want to answer my own prayer. And that's why I take time. It is not a secret that we live in a noisy culture. We really do. This business of multitasking stuff is diverting our attention. We're not concentrating anymore. You see, most Christians, when they say, I don't hear God, I can't hear God, I can't discern the will of God, they basically cannot discern the will of God Because they are like a person inside a room, lots of people in the room, and they're all talking. And on top of that, you got a stereo and a television bellowing at the top of the volume. I mean, it's loud as can be. And meanwhile, they're on the phone saying, "Hello, Lord, I can't hear you. What are you saying? Speak louder. I can't hear you, Lord. What is this you're trying to tell me?" They say, "What's the use? I can't hear the voice of God." And they go through their Christian life lurching from crisis to crisis to crisis. Can't discern the will of God. In fact, I was thinking about this and I thought of a story that comes from back in the days of Noah. And the days of Morse code. How many of you know about Morse code? Series of dots and dashes. Beep, beep, beep, beep, beep, beep, beep, beep, beep. And the story goes about back then there was a job opening, one job, for a wireless operator. The reception room in that company was filled with candidates, all applying for that one job. Lots of candidates. And they were all talking. They gibbering away, you know, just a lot of talk, lots of talk, and it was going on, except for one guy. He came in, and he sat there quietly by himself. Everybody else, they're making lots of noise. He sat all by himself. Then all of a sudden, he jumped in, goes into the interview room. A few minutes later, he walks in, and he announces, "You can all go home now. I got the job." Well, they were furious. I mean, these applicants were incredulous. They said, "How come we were here ahead of you? How come you got it?" Here's what he said. "If you hadn't been busy talking, you might have heard the message that came on the loudspeaker in Morse code saying, 'I need a man who's always alert, and the first man who hears this message and comes to my office gets the job.'" That's what the Lord is saying. You see, the main reason we can't hear the voice of God is that we are listening to all sorts of voices, not the voice of God. If you're not listening to the voice of God, you're not in tune with His will. And if you're not in tune with His will, you're not in tune with His plan for your life. And we're not in tune for the purpose of God and His plan for your life. You are missing out on God's best for you. Now, there are times when God cannot rule. So what do you mean God cannot rule? Yeah. When you're disobeying Him, when you're not listening with the desire to obey, and God be speaking, He can't rule. So what does He do? He overrules. And I'm so grateful to God for that, that He has overruled in my life many times. Jonah was a great example of that. God had to overrule in his life. I'm going to come back to that in a minute. I'm going to come back to Jonah. But in John chapter 7, there's something, there's a nugget there where these miserable religious leaders were out there to trick the Lord Jesus. He said to them, he said, "If you are willing to do the will of God, God will reveal more of His will to you." God will not reveal His will to those who are full of their own importance. God will not reveal His will to those who are merely trying to impress others by their biblical knowledge. God reveals His will to those whom He knows they want to and willing and desirous and to obey His voice regardless of the cost. In Ephesians 5:17, Paul said, God wants us to understand what the will of the Lord is. Now I'm going to plead with you. Don't misunderstand what I'm going to tell you. I don't always know why God does what He does. I don't always know why God allows what He allows. I don't always know why God commands what He commands. Not always. I don't know. But I'm like a 5-year-old spiritual child when He says, "Do this," and I say, "Why?" "Because I said so." When I grow up a little bit more, I know why. I know why my heavenly daddy did not want me to play with matches, because that matches could burn me. And He loves me enough to tell me not to play with those matches, because I said so. As I mature in Christ, trust and obey in Him, I see why He did something or did not do something. Learning to discern and obeying the will of God is like playing a musical instrument. It gets better with practice. It gets better with practice. Did you get that? I said earlier that sometimes when God cannot rule because of our stubbornness, he overrules. It's out of love for us that he overrules. Jonah is like really many Christians today, much more than you even will even admit it. They had to obey God. You know what I'm talking about? They had to obey God. Jonah had to obey God. He did not willingly and joyfully obey God, but he obeyed God grudgingly and reluctantly. He did not go to Nineveh with all of his heart. He did not preach out of love for God and for people. He only wanted to get out of the slimy sushi food that he's been eating all the time. And after all of that, he resented God's mercy that he showed the Ninevites. And he missed out on the blessing that can only come from joyfully obeying the will of God. You might be going along doing God's work, but you're really missing out on the blessing that God really has for you. You say, why should I joyfully obey the will of God? James gives us the answer. He said, because life is so uncertain. It is foolishness to insist on our own plan for tomorrow, because tomorrow might never come to you here. Tomorrow might be the day in which you're going to give an account for your life that you lived here. He said, life is like a mist. It appears, then for a little while, it vanishes. Only what is done for God joyfully will count for eternity. I know young people think that you are invincible. Most young people cannot see the fragility and the brevity of life. The hardest and the toughest funerals that I've ever conducted is when a young person dies. It's the hardest funeral. I watch young people in a state of shock. They really are. They are absolutely traumatized because all of a sudden it dawns on them, this could happen to me. But as time passes, they get back into the invincibility mode and talking as if they're going to live forever. And that is why James concludes by saying, so whoever knows the right thing to do and fails to do it, for him it is a sin. It might not be for somebody else, but for him it's a sin. For her it's a sin. Listen to me. If you continue to make your self-centered plans, which ignores the call of God in your life and the purpose of God in your life, you are sinning against God. Amen. The New Testament makes it very clear that the sins of omission are treated just as severely as the sins of commission. Knowing what is right and not doing it will be judged just as severely as the sin that is committed willfully and intentionally. Someone said years ago, it is not the mountain climbing that wears us out, but it's the pebble in your shoe that wears you out. Many of us are focusing on climbing the mountains and don't pay attention to the grains of sand in the shoe. Stop and check your shoe for pebbles and grains of sand that are causing you to struggle. You say, what is that pebble? What is that? What are these grains of sand? Listen to me very carefully, please. Indifference to what is right. Indifference toward biblical conviction, indifference toward the work of the kingdom of God, indifference to what God hates, indifference to what God wants you to do, indifference to the truth that is being trampled upon now. These are the pebbles in our shoes. Do you seek the will of God in your life? Only you can answer that. Now, is it because you want to obey it, or you want to compare it with yours? Do you obey the will of God grudgingly and reluctantly, like Jonah? You had to obey. Your answer, your right answer to this question could mean the taking out of the pebble, the taking out of the grain of sand, so that you can keep on climbing the mountain with joy on the journey. With joy on the journey. Do you want that? Do you want that?
1: 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Initiate a conversation with a Leading the Way pastor or counselor about your special spiritual journey and questions that you have by visiting ltw.org/Jesus.
2: I grew up in a religious family. I was sent to a specialized Islamic school. I memorized the entire Quran without a mistake by the age of 13. Not for the love of the Quran, but for the fear of punishment. When 9/11 happened, there was a big celebration in Saudi Arabia. Since then, Osama bin Laden inspired me to become a jihadist like him. I decided to learn English as fast as I can. So I went to New Zealand and I joined an English school. In Ramadan, one day I had a dream and a light was shining to the room. And in that bright light, I saw a figure of a shape of a man draped in a robe of sunlight and a voice saying, "Come to me." I looked at the other side of the room and I saw a picture of a house with white pillars. And the voice said, "Go to the house of the white pillars and in there you shall find the truth." I started to walk on the street and I saw the building of the white pillars that I saw in my dream. I waited there and all of a sudden I heard greeting in Arabic and he explained to me, "This is Jesus, came to me in my dream." He explained to me what a follower of Jesus is. And that dragged us to a conversation that lasted till 3 a.m. He said, "Now you know who Jesus is. Would you like to accept Jesus to be your Lord and Savior?" And I said, "Yes." He gave me a Bible and he said, "This will guide you." After a few months, my family discovered that I have a Bible and they beat me. My dad disowned me for staining the jihadist legacy of my family. And my name was erased from the family tree. But I'm thankful that my name is written in the Book of Life. After this, God took me on a journey to know who He is, to make Him known. Along the way, while I'm going around the world, I came to Atlanta, Georgia. I met with a personal hero to us in the Middle East, Dr. Michael Youssef. I'm thankful because I was isolated, alone in my faith. And the only way that to be encouraged to grow in my faith is to watch sermons from Dr. Michael Youssef and other programs through the Kingdom Set. That is not only applicable to me, but so many others who are isolated in the Middle East, North Africa, who can't go to church, who can't talk to Christians. Dr. Michael Youssef has a heart to share the gospel with Muslims for our region, especially the Middle East, which is my heart and my passion as well. His sermons have reached us in the Middle East and North Africa. And wherever I go in those countries, the navigator device is available and his sermons are there. I have learned of people who are in the deserts using those devices and listening to those sermons.
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8: Someone said that there are at least 3,000 promises from God to us in the Bible. Well, what are they? Here's just a few. You might want to write down these references. God promises to be with us in our hard times. Maybe I'm talking to somebody right now going through a very difficult time. You feel as though you've been abandoned and you're alone. Well, here's what God says. When you go through deep waters, I'll be with you. When you go through rivers of difficulty, you will not drown. When you walk through the fire of oppression, you'll not be burned up and the flames will not consume you. God also promises to forgive you of all of your sins. 1 John 1:9 says, if we will confess our sin, he's faithful and just to forgive us our sin and cleanse us from all unrighteousness. God also promises to give us a new life in Christ. Because over in 2 Corinthians 5:17, it says, if any man be in Christ, he is an altogether different kind of person. The old things have passed away, and behold, everything becomes fresh and new. I love that. One of the reasons I like it when it rains is everything gets cleaned. All the dirty cars are cleaned, right? And you might even see a rainbow afterwards. God makes all things new when we believe in him. Even when you fail, even when you fall short, he'll give you a second chance, but you must call out to him.
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13: Hello, I'm David Jeremiah. When we look at America at 250 years, we do so with gratitude, with honesty, and above all, with hope. Because our hope has never rested in human strength alone. Our hope is in the Lord. There is hope for America when we remember God, when we take responsibility for the way we live, and when we walk in truth. There is hope for America because the Bible assures us that God is still sovereign and he still rules over the nations. So let us look to God with faith for our nation's future. Let us thank him for his blessings in the past. And let us ask him to guide this nation in the years to come. May he continue to bless America.
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19: You have cancer, so you go to the doctor, and he prescribes cough medicine for the cough that's associated with the cancer. An improper treatment, to be sure, but that's what we want to do when it comes to our spiritual condition. We'll talk about that next. Join us. Our condition, spiritually speaking, is very serious. It's quite grave. We're at enmity with God. We are dead in our sins, and we are under His judgment and wrath. So why would we settle for something less than a full-blown gospel wherein we are redeemed and saved utterly and completely? Welcome to Graceful Truth with Pastor Steve Converse from Grace Bible Church in Redwood City. Guilty as Charged is the title of our series. We're in Romans chapter 3. We would invite you to join us there. Only before we see the seriousness of our condition can we see the magnificence of grace that's afforded to us in Christ. For the details, here's Pastor Steve Converse.
20: The Bible doesn't call us sick. You know what it calls us? Dead. We're not sick, we're dead. I mean, there's a big difference there. Would you say so? I mean, you know, you go to see the hospital, somebody in the hospital and they're sick, you know, you go in, and if you go in there and the bed's empty and the doctor goes, oh, no, they're dead. Big difference, right? I mean, your prayers are going to change a little bit. You're going to be thinking, well, how can I minister to the family and everything? You know, that guy's dead. I mean, they're gone. They're where they're going to be. You wouldn't say, well, wait a minute, no, call the doctor back in, you know, give him something else. No, he's dead. The person's dead. There's nothing nobody can do. That's how Scripture describes us. As long as someone is merely sick, listen to this, the situation is not hopeless. There's always hope. You could be really, really, really, really sick. But you know what? With today's medicine, today's doctors, and all the technology and research, there might be a chance. Yeah, the odds may be against you, but still, there could be a chance. And we've all heard stories of people that have broken through the odds and come out, and boy, they live a wonderful life today. And yet, they were on death's door one day. And even the doctors thought, boy, nothing, we can't do anything. But somehow, they came through it. So there's always hope, as long as you're just sick. Maybe they'll get better. Maybe they'll survive. But see, according to these verses and others, apart from the grace of God, a person is not just spiritually sick, they're dead. They're dead. And that's the uniqueness of the Bible's teaching. See, there's basically three views of the human nature. There's three views throughout history. One is that man is well. That man is well. That's the optimistic view. You know, they may disagree on how well man is exactly, but, you know, for the most part, man's a pretty good person. Perhaps he may not be as well as he could be, but he's still well. The second view, that man is sick. This is kind of the pessimistic view. They'll agree that man is sick. There's something wrong with him. All you have to do is look around, read the news, watch the news. Man may be acutely sick, critically sick, mortally sick. But you know what? Somehow there's still a little bit of good there. Somehow we're going to turn this thing around. See, the first view holds that eventually man will get his act together, and you know, we feel that there's enough good in man. Man is well enough that eventually all these things, they're going to work out their own problems. They're going to evolve to a certain state. And the second view is that man is sick, and yet, you know what? Still, he's going to be able to, with evolution going on and all this stuff, you know, that we know is so true today. Disease will be conquered, wars will end, all this strife will end, because man will just, you know, even though he's slightly flawed, he's sick, he'll work it out. Well, neither one of those views is biblical. The third view is the only view that is biblical. That man is dead. That he's dead. That's the view the Bible presents. That humans are not well, they're not even sick, they're dead. And we are so dead that we are unable to do anything to please or understand or seek God. We are as God declared us we would be when he warned Adam and Eve in the garden. When he warned them against eating the tree of knowledge of good and evil, he said to them, "You must not eat from the tree of knowledge of good and evil, for when you eat of it, you will what? Surely die." Genesis 2:17. Our first parents did eat of it, and they died. And that is true of us. As Paul wrote in Ephesians 2, verse 1, we are dead in our trespasses in sin. Of ourselves, we are unable to respond to God, just like any corpse in a funeral home would be unable to respond to you if you told it to do something. Now, as we look at this, we're going to look at four areas. We're basically just going to get through the first one today, the sinful heart. Because when you think of the corruption of man and the human depravity, the total depravity of man, it all starts right there in the heart. And that's what he says in verse 10, as it is written, "None is righteous, no, not one." That speaks to our moral nature. It speaks to our moral nature. The Bible indicates that something has gone afoul with man's heart, that it's corrupt, that the inner being of man is vile, it's wretched, it's filthy. And the Bible says that out of your heart comes what? What you do, what you say, what you think. He says, there's none righteous, no, not even one. That's right out of Psalm 14, beloved. The first three verses there. Nobody is righteous. That's what Romans is all about. Who's got righteousness and who doesn't? It's real easy. Nobody's got righteousness except God. And the only reason we have any righteousness is because he gave it to us. That word righteous, there's none righteous. It's not, you know, you don't have to learn Greek to understand what it means. You really don't. It's pretty simple. It's not good, okay? It means bad. He's saying nobody is good. I think of that word, and I remember talking to a skater guy one day down at Red Morton Park, and I don't know how we started talking about the Lord and whatever, and every time I say something, you go, whoa, man, dude, that's righteous. And I thought, well, you don't even have a clue what that word means, man, do you? You know, he really didn't. He just thought it sounded good. Dude, that's righteous. It did sound kind of cool how he said it, you know. But I kind of had to explain to him, no, you're not. You're not righteous, you know. But it means good. It means right. It means just. And what Paul is saying here is nobody is good. Nobody. Not anybody. Not you, not me. Nobody is good. So that begs the question, well, how good is good? Right? I mean, good is a relative thing. What are we talking about here? He says, none is righteous. That same word, MacArthur points out, is used of God in the Bible. It's used of Christ in the New Testament, that word righteous. And what it means is not just good. It means perfect. Perfecto. Perfect. If you're as good as God, as you're as good as Christ, you're perfect. That's the only standard that God is using. Anything else doesn't meet his standard. So really, it's kind of simple. Either you're perfect or you're what? Bad. There's no, you know, line of demarcation there. There's no gray area. Well, I wouldn't call myself bad, but I know I'm not perfect. Maybe I'm in between. No, you're not. That's his point. You're either perfect or you're bad. You're either perfect or you're sinful. There's no getting around that. There aren't multiple levels here.
0: There's only two kinds of people, perfect and bad. Either you're absolutely righteous, you're perfect like God, or you're totally sinful. Because if you've even just got one sin, the Bible says that what? You've got them all. Matthew 5:48, the Lord said, "You therefore must be perfect." That's from Christ himself. You must be perfect. Well, how perfect do I have to be? You have to be as perfect as our Heavenly Father is perfect. Just to clarify, Jesus didn't want them to get mixed up. That's the standard. And you stop and you say, wait a minute. Wait, if God has this standard, how in the world are we ever going to meet it? If we have no ability, if we're steeped in our sin and God is way out there in Perfectville, how are we going to get there? You're not. That's the whole point. You're not. You're unable to. You're dead. You have no ability within yourself. But the neat thing about God, beloved, our God is so loving this way. As soon as you acknowledge that, as soon as you're willing to say, you know what, you're right, God, there is no way. What am I going to do? Then he steps in. He says, hey, I got a plan. I've had a plan since the foundation of the world. I'm going to give you the righteousness of my son. Whoa. That's why you have to come through Christ to be part of the righteousness of God. You're either perfect or you're bad, and the only way you're going to get perfect is through Christ, because you can't earn it. You can't make yourself perfect if you're already not perfect, right? I mean, that wouldn't make any sense. And people have an issue with that. They have a problem with that. Because when you look at the society, there's relative goodness out there, right? I mean, you know, we may not be as bad as the next guy, or they may not be as bad as us. There's a relative goodness in our society. You see that all the time. You see that in the news. How the stories change sometimes. And then when the facts come out, well, you know, it wasn't that big of a deal. We didn't do that. You know, that's just the way it is. We want to rationalize our badness. We want to rationalize our sinfulness. And we want to rationalize God's standard. So as a church, we come up with little things, not our church, but the church in general, you know. We're going to have a seeker service. Whoa, okay. What's a seeker? Well, seeker service is when those who are coming to seek God. Wait a minute, there's nobody that's seeking God. Well, no, but when the people come, they're going to be seeking. No, they're not. Biblically, that's not correct. Because the Bible says no one seeks after God. No one. We've all turned aside. We've all come up short of the glory of God. That's the standard, his perfect righteousness. You may be a little further along than your neighbor, beloved. And I've used this illustration before, but you know what? If I gave you 3 months and said, you know what, in 3 months, December, we're going to all go down and we're going to stand on the end of Pier 39 and we're going to jump to Alcatraz. And between now and then, you have all the resources available to you. You can go get the best trainer, long jump trainer. You can do whatever you want to make sure that you can jump to Alcatraz on that day. I don't care what kind of training you go through. I don't care who is training you, the best Olympian, whatever, and you're dedicating, you know, 12 hours a day to training, and we get there down on the end of Pier 39, ready, set, go, and we all jump. What's going to happen? You're going in the tank. You're going in the water. Nobody's going to make it to Alcatraz. It's impossible. I don't care what kind of training you've gone through. You may be able to jump 10 feet further than me, but you're not making it to Alcatraz. I'll guarantee you that. That's what it's like when we stop and we think of God's standard. The glory of God is righteousness. And there's nobody righteous like that. If you were, you'd be God. And that's what Paul says there. There's nobody there. There's no one righteous. This was from God's point of view. This is God's word, he's saying. We have a problem in our own humanness because we see it from our point of view. We think somehow that we can do good. That somehow in our sinfulness that we can do enough good that somehow God will shed a little grace on us and then maybe together we'll get saved. No, it doesn't work that way. James Montgomery Boyce used an illustration, and I just want to read it to you because it was such a good illustration in his commentary. He said, suppose that during the Vietnam War, a platoon of American soldiers was captured and they were interned by the North Vietnamese. Imagine further that at some point in that captivity, a Red Cross package arrived at the camp and it contained, among other things, the game of Monopoly. A donor thought simply that the soldiers would like to do something while they were wasting away their long hours in imprisonment, and they thought maybe a game Monopoly would help them take care of the time factor. Well, the soldiers were glad to get the Monopoly game, but not for the reason that the sender thought. They were glad to have it because it gave them money with which to do camp business. Before this, if someone wanted to get something from another soldier, a cigarette, for example, he had to beg, borrow, or steal it. Now they could divvy up the Monopoly money, and so some soldiers were distributed the gold, yellow, blue, green, white money, and they went into business. It seems always the case among a group of Americans that one person is naturally gifted as a capitalist, and this platoon was no exception. Because of that, one man was a genius at buying low and selling high, and in time he accumulated almost all the money in the camp. Suppose further that eventually there was a prisoner of war exchange, and a group of Vietnamese were exchanged for this group of platoon of Americans. A helicopter comes, picks them up, flies them to Da Nang, and then from there, it's only a couple matter of hours before they're back in the States on the California coast. Almost immediately, the successful capitalist soldier enters the First National Bank of San Francisco and steps up to the counter. And the teller is pleased to open an account for him, says, "We're glad to help our veterans," she says. "How much do you want to deposit?" He says, "About a half a million." And he pushes the $500,382, which is what's in a game Monopoly, over the counter to the teller. At which, of course, she pushes the little button, not for the deposit slip, but for the alarm button to call someone and take this poor deranged man away. The illustration is this. That is the difference between human righteousness on the one hand, listen to this, and the righteousness God requires of us on the other. Human righteousness is like Monopoly money. It has its uses in the game we call life, but it is not real currency, and it does not work in God's domain. See, God requires, beloved, divine righteousness, just as in America, only U.S. dollars we can tender for legal money. And that's so true. And yet, so many times, we want to kind of make our own rules. We're going to find, as we get a little further along, in closing here, into Romans, in Romans 10, chapter 3, it's interesting because Paul writes of Israel's failure in their walk with God. He says, since they did not know the righteousness that comes from God, what'd they do? They sought to establish their own. And they did not submit to God's righteousness. See, they wanted to come up with their own currency, but it wasn't a currency that God honored. And that's what we have to believe in our own hearts. When we come to God's word and we come to the Christian life, we can't just make up rules willy-nilly. Well, I believe this. I don't believe God would, you know, choose somebody and then not allow them to come to him or whatever. It doesn't matter what your logic says. It's what the word of God says. And the Bible very clearly here on our first point, the corruption, that morally, our nature, there's none righteous, not even one. Very clear. We need to be reminded of that, beloved. And that leads basically to the second and third. We'll look at that next week. that we don't understand and we don't even seek God. But I don't know what you've been taught in the past. I don't know what theology is going around in your mind. But I just want to encourage you, go to the Scriptures. Don't go read a book on Calvinism. Don't go read a book on Arminianism. Go to the Scriptures. It's very clear. It's spelled out for us very clearly. Father, we thank you for your word. Lord, we thank you that we're able to take our time and just kind of pick away at this passage each week. But Lord, we do know that the message seems to be reverberating the same each week, that we're sinners, that we're lost, that we're dead in our sin, that there's no hope for us outside of Christ. Father, I pray for each person here this morning. Lord, I pray first for those who are professing Christ. I pray that when they came to Christ, they understood their depravity. They understood their hopelessness, their helplessness, that there was nowhere else they could turn to but to Christ. Because that's genuine conversion. When you're at the end of your rope and you have nowhere else to reach to, and God says, here, take my hand, and you do, that's what it's all about. It's not trying to shimmy yourself up the rope with one hand while grabbing a hold of his and still trying. No, it's utterly giving up because you're dead. You realize you can't do anything. If as a believer, we're holding on to some goodness in ourselves, thinking that somehow in our walk with you initially, we surmised and we, through our intellect, came to the point of deciding and choosing you. Lord, that's just wrong biblically. And we need to make sure that we're in the faith. The Bible tells us that. God, we thank you for your grace, that you bring us to you in a myriad of ways, but the point is that you bring us to you. And Lord, we thank you that even here today, if there's someone here who has yet to put their faith or trust in Christ, it's not rocket science. You don't need more information. You don't need to understand more about God. You need to give it up. You need to surrender. You need to yield your heart to Christ. Acknowledge your brokenness, your sinfulness. Put your pride under your foot and stomp on it and say, you know what? God, I need your help. He'll hear that prayer. Be merciful to me, a sinner. He'll save you gloriously. He'll open your eyes so that you can see the spiritual truth before you. Father, we thank you. We pray that you would just bless our day today. Father, help us to leave this place, these four walls, with the message of hope and grace that we find in Christ Jesus and share it with those around us, not only through our lips, but also through our lives. And Lord, we long for that day when you return. Father, the world seems to just be falling apart all around us, and it can be nerve-wracking at times. But Lord, we know that your sovereign hand is overseeing everything. And Father, you are totally carrying out your perfect plan. And so, Lord, we do pray that you would continue to strengthen our faith in you. We ask that not only for ourselves, Lord, but for our kids. We think of the future that they may have here, even in this country, and it looks bleak. And Lord, we pray that you would renew our trust in you. We thank you and we praise you in Jesus' precious name. Amen.
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1: And I'm sad, but gotta see it go. That man did not say, "Here's my golden ring that I'd love to wear." Sad, but I gotta see it go. The feeling that that man had when he sold everything they had to buy that field was not sadness. It was joy, because that man wanted that field and treasure so bad, so badly, that no price was too great for that man to buy that in order for him to have that treasure. The feeling that that man had when he sold everything that he had was one word, and Christ said it was the word joy. The man, having parted with everything, was happy and joyful to get that field and that treasure. It cost him greatly, everything he had, but he was full of joy without one measure of sadness. That's how much that man loved that treasure that was hid in that field. And Christ said, the kingdom of heaven is like that treasure that was hid in the field. And that man joyfully sold everything he had to get it and make it his own. The meaning of the parable is seen as this: Jesus Christ is the treasure that's hid in the field. And the field that Jesus Christ is hid in is this field. It's the Bible. That man who found the treasure in the person of Jesus Christ, that man was driven by a poignant need. He had a poignant hope within him. The need are his feelings that drove that man to search. The feeling of his own guilt, the feeling of his own dirtiness inside, the feeling of his insecurity. What in the world is going to happen to me tomorrow, and what's going to happen to me when I die? The feeling, that empty feeling of feeling lost in life without any direction, the feeling of an emptiness of not having any real substantial purpose in life, the feeling of being separated, divorced from God. And those are the feelings that drove this man into a hope. I've got to find relief. There's got to be a place. There's got to be a place where I can find relief from these poignant feelings. It's those feelings, it's that hope that drove this man to stop and search for relief. It's those feelings and hope that drive a person to stop and search in the field of this book for relief. Others look at the Bible and they say, nothing special to the Bible. It's another religious book. It's like the Quran. It's like the Bhagavad Gita. It's like the Book of Mormon, teaching the Buddha. What's the big deal? The Bible is just another book of religion, not worth the time to search in the Bible more than any other religion. And so people pass by. They pass up the Bible. They never stop to do a deep search in the Bible for the treasure that's hid, for the help for their souls. The hidden treasure stays hidden for most people as they pass through life into different religions of the world. But not this man. This man stopped. This man searched. This man found in the Bible. And because this man went on in his own personal search, this man found the hidden treasure. The hidden treasure in the Bible is the person of Jesus Christ. And when a person finds Jesus Christ in the Bible, a person's willing to sell everything in order to have Jesus Christ. I must have him. This man was so joyful when he parted with everything, because speaking as he's representing a man who finds Jesus Christ as the most valuable person in his life, it cost this man. It cost him. When a person comes to Jesus Christ and finds him, especially a Jewish person, it cost friendships. It cost family to have Jesus. I still remember Rabbi Sitt. I don't remember how, 15 years ago. Came out from Brooklyn, Orthodox rabbi, was convinced that Jesus Christ was Messiah, told us at the time, says, I'm going to go back and tell my congregation. I tried to say to him, maybe you want to pause a little bit, wait. But he went back, started to talk about Christ and his congregation. His wife pulled him aside and said, let me tell you something. If you don't turn around and stop this, I'm leaving, taking the children. By the way, my father has a deed on the house. I'm taking the house. By the way, you work for my father. You're not going to work anymore. By the way, you're not going to have a congregation. You're not going to have friends and so forth. Called me up and told me all this. And I said to him, Sam, all I can tell you is Christ is worth it. Just prove him. Unfortunately, he didn't. But this man, it cost him, the person who turns to Christ, it may very well cost friendships, family, to have Jesus Christ. And Jesus laid it on the line, what he said in Matthew 10:37, he that loveth father or mother more than me is not worthy of me. He that loveth son or daughter more than me is not worthy of me. It cost this man possessions to have Jesus Christ. The Bible says in Hebrews 10:34, you had compassion on me in my bounds and took joyfully the spoiling of your goods, knowing in yourselves that you have in heaven a better and an enduring substance. When Abraham heard the call of God, Abraham joyfully left everything he had to find the treasure of God. In Genesis 12:1, now the Lord had said unto Abram, get thee out of thy country and from thy family and from thy father's house unto a land that I will show thee, and I will make of thee a great nation. I will bless thee, make thy name great, and thou shalt be a blessing, and I'll bless them that bless thee, and curse him who curseth thee, and in thee shall all the families of the earth be blessed. So Abram departed as the Lord had spoken unto him. Hebrews 11:8, commenting on that. Hebrews 11:8 said, by faith, Abraham, when he was called to go out into a place where he should after receive for an inheritance, obeyed. He went out, not knowing whither he went. By faith, he sojourned in the land of promises in a strange country, dwelling in tents with Isaac and Jacob, the heirs with him of the same promise. For he looked for a city which hath foundations, whose builder and maker is God. The person who is speaking throughout the book of Isaiah is the hidden treasure. He is the veiled Christ. Jesus Christ is the hidden treasure in the field of the book of Isaiah. Jesus Christ is the God who is veiled, who speaks throughout the book of Isaiah. Jesus Christ is the one who is speaking in Isaiah chapter 48, and who says in chapter 48:1, hear ye this, O house of Jacob, which are called by the name of Israel, and are come forth out of Judah. Jesus Christ is speaking in Isaiah 48:12, when he says, hearken unto me, O Jacob, and Israel my called. I am he, I am the first, and I am also the last. Jesus Christ is speaking in verse 13, Isaiah 48:13, mine hand also laid the foundation of the earth. My right hand has spanned the heavens. When I called them, they stand up together. Jesus Christ is the speaker in Isaiah chapter 48. When he delineates himself from God the Father and God the Holy Spirit, as he explains that God the Father and God the Holy Spirit were the two that sent him. Isaiah 48:16, come ye near unto me, hear ye this. I have not spoken in secret from the beginning, from the time that it was. There am I, and now the Lord God and his Spirit has sent me. And then we came to Isaiah chapter 49, where Jesus Christ again is speaking. And he said that he was sent by God again for one purpose, one job. Bring him back, God the Father told him as he left. Bring them back, make to return the Jewish people to God. A job that Jesus Christ painfully failed to accomplish, and it hit him hard in his heart as he hung his head. Isaiah 49:1. Listen, O isles, unto me. Hearken, ye people from far. The Lord hath called me from the womb, from the bowels of my mother hath he made mention of my name. Isaiah 49:4. Then I said, I've labored in vain. I've spent my strength for naught, and in vain, yet surely my judgment is with God. You all have, or should have, or you can have these maps. This year's 13th summer campaign, Summer Blitz. These students are going all around the United States knocking on doors. You have the first report. They will also feel that same feeling. There is a section, as you'll see there, that says how many Jews were brought to friendship with God. It says zero. We hope that there's one. But they will come to speak the words also of Jesus Christ in Isaiah 49:4, when they will say, I've worked for nothing. I've spent my strength for nothing and in vain. Isaiah 49:5. And now saith the Lord that formed me from the womb to be a servant, to bring Jacob again to him, though Israel be not gathered, yet shall I be glorious in the eyes of the Lord, and my God shall be my strength. Jesus Christ is speaking in chapter 50, when he said that he obeyed God the Father, who asked him to become the sacrificial Lamb of God to take away the sin of the world, and the suffering begins. In Isaiah 50, verse 5, where God the Father said, here's your next assignment. The Lord hath opened mine ear. I was not rebellious, neither turned away back. I gave my back to the smiters and my cheeks to them that plucked off the hair. I hid not my face from shame and spitting, for the Lord will help me. Therefore, I shall not be confused. Therefore, have I set my face like a flint, and I know that I will not be ashamed. And so now again, as in these chapters, chapter 48, chapter 49, chapter 50, Jesus is speaking in chapter 51, where he says in verse 1, hearken to me, ye that follow after righteousness, ye that seek the Lord. Look unto the rock once you're hewn, into the hole, a pit once you're digged. Look unto Abraham your father, unto Sarah that bare you. I called him alone, blessed him, increased him. Jesus Christ is speaking in verse 4. Verse 4 is when he says, hearken unto me, my people. Give ear unto me, O my nation. A law shall proceed from me. I'll make my judgment to rest for a light of the people. My righteousness is near. My salvation has gone forth. Jesus Christ is speaking in verse 7. Verse 7, when he says, hearken unto me, you that know righteousness, the people in whose heart is my law. Jesus Christ is speaking in verse 12. Verse 12, I am he that comforteth you. Jesus Christ is speaking in verse 15. Verse 15, I am the Lord thy God that divided the sea, whose waves roared. The Lord of hosts is his name. This is the veiled Christ who's speaking in chapter 51. This is the Christ who's hidden in the field of the book of Isaiah, who's speaking. And we see how in this chapter, he's put an emphasis on the need to come to him personally. Verse 1, hearken to me. Verse 4, hearken to me. My people, give ear unto me, my nation. A law is going to proceed from me. Verse 55, my righteousness is near. My salvation has gone forth. Mine arm shall judge the people. The isles shall wait upon me. Mine arm. Verse 6, my salvation will be forever. My righteousness shall not be abolished. Verse 7, hearken unto me. Verse 12, I am he that comforteth you. What these verses mean with the me, the my, the I. This is about the veiled Christ who's speaking. He's the hidden treasure. And when he speaks about my salvation in verses 5 and 6, we learn you cannot separate salvation from Jesus Christ, because in verse 6, we see that it's the salvation of Jesus Christ. When he speaks about my righteousness in verses 5 and 6, we learn you cannot separate the righteousness that God gives to us from Jesus Christ, because in verse 6, we see it's the righteousness of Jesus Christ. And when he speaks about the comfort from all the distresses in verse 12, we realize you cannot separate God's comfort from Jesus Christ, because it's Jesus Christ that comforts us. And when he speaks about listening to God in these verses 1 and 4, you cannot separate the word of God from Jesus Christ. His name is the Word in John 1:1. In the beginning was the Word. The Word was with God. The Word was God. John 1:14, the Word was made flesh and dwelt among us. We beheld his glory. The glory is of the only begotten of the Father, full of grace and truth. There's only one way to come to God, through Jesus Christ. It's by coming to the person of Jesus Christ, only by coming to Jesus Christ, that a person can have eternal life. There's no other way. And he said, if you refuse, John 5:40, you will not come to me that you might have life. A prejudice against Jesus Christ is a fatal prejudice. The Jewish people have been raised to have a prejudice against Jesus Christ, like white folk in 1950 in Selma, Alabama, against black folk, which is why the card that I give to the Jewish people says prejudice counselor, Tom Cantor, specializing in overcoming deep prejudices. It's a fatal prejudice. Jesus said in John 14:6, I am the way, the truth, and the life. No man cometh unto the Father but by me. There's only one door to heaven. There's just one door to the tabernacle. There's just one door to heaven. And Jesus said in John 10:7, Jesus said unto them, verily, verily, I say unto you, I am the door. of the sheep. There's only one relief for all those deep longings, those deep feelings of the soul that searches, and that is John 7:37, the last day, that great day of the feast, Jesus stood and cried, saying, if any man thirst, let him come unto me and drink. Jesus Christ is the hidden treasure in chapter 51 and in all the Bible, because he said in John 5:39, search the scriptures. In them you think you have eternal life. They are they which testify of me. So mentioned this morning, the greatest teacher of the commentator of the Bible in Jewish religious Judaism is Hillel. Hillel said, he who acquires the words of the law acquires for himself eternal life. That statement is the basis for all religious Judaism. To acquire the words of the law is to acquire eternal life. And Jesus said, as Smokey Robinson said, you just let your imagination run away with you. Just your imagination running away with you. Because what Jesus said in John 5:39, search the scriptures, for in them you think, that's the word imagine. That's the word opinion. It's your imagination that in the scriptures you have eternal life. It's your imagination that all you have to do is acquire the words of the law and you have eternal life. No, in all the universe, there's only one name that is a hope of rescue for man, and that name is Jesus Christ. Acts 4:12. Neither is there salvation in any other, for there's none other name given under heaven whereby we must be saved. That's why these words in this chapter, me, me, me, I, my, are so important in this chapter, because they're focusing, who is the me, who is the I, who is the my? And to discover that name is Acts 4:12, is the name of Jesus Christ, is to discover who's speaking in Isaiah 51. He is the who. He's the one behind the me, me, I, my, my. And next week, we're going to see how the veiled Christ speaking will say that the Jewish people finally has come to the name of God as Jesus Christ. And that's been Jesus Christ has been speaking when he says in the next chapter, Isaiah 52:6, therefore my people shall know my name. Therefore they shall know in that day that I am he that doth speak. Behold, it is I. The day will come. And this is what we tell the summer blitzers, hang on, don't give up, because the day is coming when the Jewish people will know the name of God. They'll no longer say Hashem, the name. They'll know the name of God, and the name of God is Jesus Christ. And that day will come when they will stop looking away from Jesus Christ and hiding their face from Jesus Christ. As in Isaiah 53:3, he is despised and rejected of men, a man of sorrows, acquainted with grief, and we hid as it were our faces from him. There's coming a day when they will stop hiding their faces from Jesus Christ and look at Jesus Christ and be saved, and it will be Isaiah 45:22. Look unto me and be ye saved, all ye ends of the earth, for I am God. And there's none else. This will be the day of the great change in the Jewish people. When they change from despising to honoring Jesus Christ. When they change from rejecting to embracing Jesus Christ. When they change from looking away from Jesus Christ to looking to Jesus Christ, as Moses lifted up the serpent, as he said in John 3:14, as Moses lifted up the serpent in the wilderness, even so must the Son of Man be lifted up. There will be a day of a great change in the Jewish people. Someone needs to write a book called Changed. In verse 1, Jehovah Jesus makes a call out to a specific person. And he says in verse 1, hearken unto me, ye that follow after righteousness, ye that seek the Lord. This call is to a certain person, and that person has a distinct sense that he's dirty inside from his own sin, and he needs to find a cleansing from his sin. This goes back to the person who found the treasure in the field. The reason he found the treasure in the field is because he searched in the field. The reason he searched in the field is because he had a need. And this goes back to the person who finds that all of the scriptures speaks of Jesus Christ. The only reason a person will find all the scriptures speak of Jesus Christ is because he searched the scriptures. which is why Christ gave that challenge in John 5:39, search the scriptures. It's for this person who says in his heart, there's got to be a way for me to be cleansed in my heart from my sin. There's got to be a way for me to be counted as clean. There's got to be a way for me to become a friend of God's. And God calls that person in verse 1, you that follow after righteousness, you that seek the Lord. That's not everyone. Most people today don't really care about the internal state of their heart. To be sexually pure, it's just not an important for most people. To be righteous is not what people want. To have friendship with God, it's not on the priority list, which is why the call in verse 1 is to you that follow after righteousness, you that seek the Lord. It's not a call to everyone. It's only a call for those who are looking for how to be cleansed from their sin, how to be seen as righteous in God's eyes, how to have a friendship with God. And now in these verses, God provides the how-to. Here's a how-to guide. And he says in verse 1, look whence you are hewn and to the hole of the pit that you are digged. Here God guides a lost soul to look where you came from. There's one problem that is a total block for anybody to get to God. And it is James 4:6, God resisteth the proud, but gives grace unto the humble. God has promised anyone who says to God, I don't know if you know who I am, God, but God says, resistance. Christ is the opposite of pride. He made an invitation for people to learn about him. He says, look at me, learn about me in Matthew 11:29, take my yoke upon you, learn of me. I am meek and lowly in heart. If a person comes to God thinking that he's a good person, he's done many wonderful works in his lifetime, the outcome will be the same as Christ said will be in the category of many. Matthew 7:21, not everyone that saith unto me, Lord, Lord, shall enter into the kingdom of heaven, but he that doeth the will of my Father which is in heaven. Many will say to me in that day, Lord, Lord, have we not prophesied in thy name, in thy name cast out devils, and in thy name done many wonderful works, and I then will I profess unto them, I never knew you. Depart from me, you that work iniquity. So in verse 1, God is saying, look where you came from. Each one of us has a horrible past of sin, as the Bible says in Romans 3:23, all have sinned and come short of the glory of God. Ecclesiastes 7:20, Solomon wrote, there's not a just man upon the earth that doeth good and sinneth not. Sin needs to be confessed to God, as the Bible says in 1 John 1:8, if we say that we have no sin, we deceive ourselves, the truth is not in us. If we confess our sins, he's faithful and just to forgive us our sins and to cleanse us from all unrighteousness. If we say that we have not sinned, we make God a liar and his word is not in us. Sin is shameful. Sin is dirty. Sin degrades. Sin makes us unworthy. Sin makes us undeserving. And because of all this, sin separates from God. As God said in Isaiah 59:2, your iniquities have separated between you and your God. Your sins have hid his face from you. He will not hear you. God wants us to remember how sin put us down and God lifted us up from the verse one, the hole of the pit whence you are digged. God saves a person from his sins. God has to reach down. God has to dig him out of the hole, the pit that sin has sunken that person down into. As the hymn says, I was sinking deep in sin, far from the peace.
0: Thank you for joining us today. 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
3: Knowing God from Harvest with Pastor and Evangelist Greg Laurie.
4: Someone said that there are at least 3,000 promises from God to us in the Bible. Well, what are they? Here's just a few. You might want to write down these references. God promises to be with us in our hard times. Maybe I'm talking to somebody right now going through a very difficult time. You feel as though you've been abandoned and you're alone. Well, here's what God says. When you go through deep waters, I'll be with you. When you go through rivers of difficulty, you will not drown. When you walk through the fire of oppression, you'll not be burned up and the flames will not consume you. God also promises to forgive you of all of your sins. 1 John 1:9 says, if we will confess our sin, he's faithful and just to forgive us our sin and cleanse us from all unrighteousness. God also promises to give us a new life in Christ. Because over in 2 Corinthians 5:17, it says, if any man be in Christ, he is an altogether different kind of person. The old things have passed away, and behold, everything becomes fresh and new. I love that. One of the reasons I like it when it rains is everything gets cleaned. All the dirty cars are cleaned, right? And you might even see a rainbow afterwards. God makes all things new when we believe in him. Even when you fail, even when you fall short, he'll give you a second chance, but you must call out to him.
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12: Let us run with endurance the race that is set before us, looking to Jesus, the founder and perfecter of our faith. It's great to know that nothing can separate you from the love of God, not even death or the death of someone close to you. Only a Christian can face the worst life has to offer and know it's but a stepping stone to a glory that will never end. From the Moody Church in Chicago, this is Running to Win with Dr. Erwin Lutzer, whose clear teaching helps us make it across the finish line. Today we conclude a series from Romans chapter 8 on the blessings we've been given as children of an awesome God.
13: Pastor Lutzer, I believe you'll be quoting C.S. Lewis in the Screwtape Letters as we try to comprehend the triumph that lies ahead.
14: You know, Dave, I've not read all of C.S. Lewis, but I do have to say this. God has given him real insight. And one of the reasons the Lord has used him to bring others to faith in Jesus Christ is he not only reasoned with people, but it's clear from his writings that he was able to understand them and to lead them along to Jesus. And that's really what all of us have been called to do. When you stop to think of it in the New Testament, do you remember when Jesus asked Peter to throw his net into the water? It was really at the wrong time. That was not usually the time when you fished. It was in the wrong place. But the net was full. Why? Jesus caused those fish to go into the net. And you know what God asks us to do? He asks us to throw out the net, and he will fill it. I'm so excited to offer a book entitled Sent. It's written by a couple who have been used in evangelism and who help all of us to connect with our neighbors and our friends and build those bridges to share the gospel. For a gift of any amount, we're making it available for you, and this is one of the last days we're making that offer. For now, listen, and at the end of this message, I'm going to be giving you some contact info. But there's one section that has often touched my heart, and I'm giving it to you as a paraphrase. C.S. Lewis says in this that Screwtape, the lead demon, says to one of his demons, the worst possible thing that can happen to us, and that which glorifies our enemy the most, and he's talking about the Most High God, is when a man looks around and sees no reason to go on believing in God's love and still believes anyway. Anyone who trusts God like that is a super conqueror, no matter what possible thing could happen to him. And God is glorified in the midst of our faith, in the midst of our circumstances. Now, the Apostle Paul has said that God's love not only endures, but God's love also triumphs. And then Paul thinks to himself, maybe I've left something out. Maybe in the back of somebody's mind as they begin to think about God's work in their heart, and of course he's speaking to believers here, maybe somebody will think there's something else that counts against God's love. So in addition to these seven circumstances, Paul lists eight personalities or events or circumstances, and he makes another list, because he wants to include them all. And so Paul begins, and he says, I am persuaded. You'll notice, verse 38. Notice what he's not persuaded of. He doesn't say, I'm persuaded God is going to give you a job. I'm persuaded that your child is going to be healed of whatever infirmity your child might have. I'm not persuaded that you're going to have a long life that is going to be free of illness. I'm not persuaded that you're going to be free of pain. No, no, no, no. But this is what Paul says I am persuaded of. I am sure that, and now he begins, a list of eight circumstances or events or personalities that cannot separate us from the love of God. And number one, he lists death. Death, which is our greatest enemy, says that doesn't count against God's love. In fact, it says in the book of John that Jesus loved Lazarus and Lazarus died. God loves his people and he loves to take them to heaven. When Barnhouse, that great preacher, when his wife died, he was coming home from the funeral and he was trying to comfort his children who were in the car crying. And suddenly a big truck drove up beside them, and the truck, when it did, its shadow overcame the car and overshadowed the car. So he immediately thought of something and said, children, would you rather be hit by a truck or just the shadow of the truck? And they said, well, of course, we'd rather just be hit by the shadow of the truck, because the shadow doesn't hurt. And he said, you know, in the very same way, your mother has not been hurt by death. She's only passed through the valley of the shadow of death. She's not been hurt by it. We're saddened because she's gone, but death does not separate us from the love of Christ. Will life, with all of its circumstances and its dangers? No. Then Paul says, angels, would they separate us from the love of Christ? Of course not. They wouldn't even think of it, but Paul here is just considering every possibility that one could possibly imagine. Principalities, it's translated rulers here. That's a reference to the demonic world. Can it separate us from the love of Christ? Can demons who harass Christians? Can demons who sometimes confuse Christians? Can demons who sometimes struggle with Christians, can they in some way separate us from the love of Christ? Paul says, no, principalities can't. What about things present, today, events? Will they separate us from the love of Christ? Will a bear's loss separate us from the love of Christ? Paul would say, no, no, that won't happen. Things present, things to come, tomorrow, the events that you're going to face at work and the unemployment slip that you might be getting, will it separate you from the love of Christ? Paul says, no, things to come won't do it. Will powers do it? This is another reference to demonic powers. Paul wanted to make sure that they were included, the supernatural powers and the superstitions of the day. And he's saying, in effect, curses can't. Living on the 13th floor of a building can't. It can't separate you from the love of Christ. And then he says, what about height? He's actually referring to something that is the astronomy. Astronomy talks about the highest star. And of course, astronomy has often turned into astrology, which is condemned in the Bible. But 12 million Americans make their decisions based on their horoscopes, based on the stars. Will the height of a star at its point of zenith, at its strength, will it separate you from the love of Christ because it has power? No. Will the star that has depth, will it separate you from God's power? And the answer, of course, is no, it can't. Stars can't. Height or depth can't do it. And then Paul says, you know what? There's somebody out there who thinks maybe I've overlooked something. So he says, nor anything in all creation, or as it says literally, anything that has been created, it can't separate you from the love of Christ. Now think about this for a moment theologically. Is there anything that exists that hasn't been created by God? I don't think so. Even Satan was created by God. He was created perfect, but then he fell. There is nothing in all of the universe that exists that has not been created by God. And Paul says that no created thing can separate you from the love of Christ. You say, well, couldn't I do it myself? Couldn't I just choose to be separated from the love of Christ? Not if you're a believer. And this is a message to those who have put saving faith in Jesus Christ. No, there's no way you can do it. Do you realize today that if you belong to Jesus, and that is an if you are a believer, therefore you belong to Jesus, there is nothing that you can do to get God to stop loving you. The love of Christ. What an assurance that God's decided to love you and no created thing can separate you from his love. No wonder the hymn writer wrote, the love of God is greater far than tongue or pen can ever tell. It goes beyond the highest star and reaches to the lowest hell. Could we with ink the oceans fill, and were the sky of parchment made? Where every stalk on earth a quill and every man a scribe by trade. To write the love of God above would drain the oceans dry, nor could the scroll contain the whole, though stretched from sky to sky. Nothing can separate you from the love of God. Now, what we need to do is to make sure that this has come home to us. So let me give you some conclusions that should send you home rejoicing in God's love. The first is simply this, that remember that divine love, this is critical. Divine love is based on the lover. It's based on the lover. Now, human love is based on the person loved. I love you because of what you do for me. I love you because you're beautiful. I love you because you make life easier. I love you because I love to be seen with you. I love you, and when you change, I'll love somebody else. That's human love. Divine love is based on God. Now, your text is open, isn't it? All of you have Bibles that are open. Look at what it says in verse 36. We are being killed all the day long. We are regarded as sheep to be slaughtered. No, in all these things, we are more than conquerors through him that loved us. How does Paul put those two ideas together? Sheep, victorious. Shepherds tell us that sheep are stubborn. They are difficult to get along with. They take false paths. They are weak. They're incredibly vulnerable to enemies. I mean, how in the world can a sheep be a super conqueror? Maybe an elephant, maybe a lion, but a sheep, a super conqueror? It has nothing to do with the sheep, really. It has everything to do with the shepherd. That's why Paul says, we are more than conquerors through him who loved us. This is all of God. This is all of God. It's not that we ourselves have all of this love within us. And when David said in Psalm 23, the Lord is my shepherd, he in effect said, because the Lord is my shepherd, there's nothing that I really, really need that I don't have. And so it's dependent upon the lover. It is God who has chosen to love us. Herein is love. Not that we loved God, but that God loved us and gave his Son as a propitiation for our sins. It is all dependent on God. And there is no other person out there who can dissuade him from loving those whom he has chosen to redeem. So first of all, divine love is based on the lover. Secondly, divine love guarantees our security. It guarantees our security. Now, if you have been with us in these eight messages on Romans chapter 8, you know that the whole last part of this chapter is devoted to the subject of security. The fact that once God has decided to choose you and justify you and glorify you, you will arrive safely in heaven. If God lost you along the way, he would have more to lose than you would. His whole reputation would be at stake. He would have made a promise to somebody and given us the ability to believe that promise, and then in the end have taken away that ability, or in the end have lost someone whom he chose to save, and that would not be a credit to God. And so what Paul is saying, he says, when he says nothing can separate us from the love of Christ, in effect, in context, he's saying nothing can really separate us from the power of the gospel to change a life. Nothing can separate us from what God is doing in our lives. And even though we at some times are not faithful, it says in the book of Timothy, when we believe not, yet he is faithful. Why? Because he cannot deny himself. It's all in God's hands. We participate, of course, and we are to be obedient, but ultimately standing back of all of that is the will and the purpose of God. And divine love guarantees our security if you are a believer in Jesus Christ. Finally, divine love is really a matter of faith. It's not blind faith, but it is faith. It's faith in God's promises. Because there are times when you look around and you say, I don't see love. What does God do with all of his power? Where is he when I need him? Where is the love? And it is at those moments that we recognize that it is a matter of faith. And that's why what God does in the midst of our tears and our hurt is he births hope and we begin to look beyond this world to the next. Larry Crabb says that this hope, it doesn't feel good, that is to say the hurt doesn't, but it does feel clean. Through our tears, we actually can sing, "Great is thy faithfulness." We don't sing without an ache, but rather with an ache, but we do sing. And that's why at the beginning of this message, I read that paragraph from that woman, that mother, taking care of two special needs children with a husband who's been abusive, from whom she has had to separate. And yet she says, "I teach my children the love of God." Why? She looks beyond the circumstances. She can see more than most of us can, because she can see in it that what God does is he oftentimes takes us and he takes good food away from us that we might hunger for something that is even better. It was Spurgeon who said, "Oh, blessed axe of sorrow that cuts a pathway to my God by chopping down the tall trees of human comfort." Paul says, "Who shall separate us from the love of Christ?" Who's out there? What created being can separate us from a God who has chosen to love us, love us, love us, and love us all the way into eternity and, of course, beyond? There's nobody out there that can. Circumstances can't, the devil can't, you can't. God's love transcends it all. Now, for those of you who are listening, you need to understand that there are times of doubt in our Christian life. And I'm speaking, first of all, to those of you who've never trusted Christ as Savior. This message, you may say, it just blows past me because I don't believe that God loves me like this. And it may well be because you've never trusted Christ. You have not had the love of God birthed in your own heart. And I urge you today to believe in Jesus and receive the free gift of eternal life. But for those of you who know Christ as Savior, are there times of doubt when we doubt God's love? Yes. 1842. A man by the name of George Matheson, who was born blind, or at least he became blind, went through college because his sister read all the textbooks to him, the University of Glasgow. He became a pastor. And he memorized all of his sermons. He memorized all the scripture that he would use every Sunday. And therefore really knew the word. But he went through a time of depression and a time of doubt. He doubted God's love. Why is it that I can't see when everybody else can? His doubt was so severe he left the ministry. But then after leaving the ministry, he came back. And he came back with renewed vigor and renewed faith. And he wrote these lovely words. "O love that will not let me go, I rest my weary soul in thee. I give thee back the life I owe, that in the ocean depths its flow may richer, fuller be." Who shall separate us from the love of Christ? If you're a believer, nobody, not even you, can do it, because God has chosen to love us. Let's pray together. Our Father, as we think about all that God has done for us in Jesus, we want to thank you. And even as we have communion together, we're reminded of the fact that this is the supreme example of the fact that you do love us, that you would give your Son for us. Now, Father, we ask in Jesus' name that you shall birth faith in our hearts. I pray for those who've never trusted Christ as Savior. May they know that they need to believe in Jesus. And for those of us who do know you, we ask, Father, we pray that we might love you back because you love us so much. Help us to be secure in that love. We thank you that it is based upon your word and the rock of your promises. In Jesus' name, amen. Amen. Now, my friend, after listening to a message like that, I want to ask you a question. Don't you think that we owe it to others to introduce them to Christ? Maybe one of the reasons we don't witness is that we think God expects us to convert people. Well, he certainly does not expect that. Only God converts people. Our responsibility is to introduce them to Jesus. And then God takes it from there. We answer their questions. We do all that we can to help them to understand the good news of the gospel. I'm holding in my hands a book entitled Sent. It's written by a couple that is used in evangelism. And what this book does is it helps us to see that all of us can evangelize wherever God has planted us. Very quickly, here's what you do. Go to rtwoffer.com. That's rtwoffer.com or call us at 1-888-218-9337. And because this is one of the last days, we're making it available. 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
12: It's time again for you to ask Pastor Lutzer a question about the Bible or the Christian life. Many of us have relatives and friends whose behavior is not pleasant. A listener named Jennifer asks, "Can cussing and smoking keep people from getting to heaven? I think it can."
15: Jennifer, I need to clarify a couple of things. First of all, cussing and smoking may be sins, but they're not the only sins. And the real issue is not these sins. The real issue is one's relationship to Jesus Christ. And so it is very important for us to realize that when we see someone doing this kind of obnoxious, sinful behavior, it is not the behavior itself which is the important thing that we should look at as much as whether or not they've come to saving faith in Jesus Christ. Now, if they've come to saving faith in Christ, hopefully their lifestyle will follow who they have become in Christ, and they'll stop doing some of the things that they were doing previously. But that's not really the issue. The issue has to do with one's relationship with Christ. And you see, besides the two sins that you mentioned, there could be a whole catalog of sins that we could name. And it's not the sins that we should focus on. It's the relationship with Jesus Christ. If any man be in Christ, he is a new creation. Also, the Bible says, God made Christ to be what he wasn't, namely sin, that we might be made his righteousness. It's that message that gets us to heaven. It's not stopping certain kinds of behavior.
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18: Our Wheels for the World teams have been delivering wheelchairs and Bibles in China for decades now. In this huge country of 1 billion, where over 100,000 face life with a disability. Take the story of Mr. Wang. He's had congenital ankylosis spondylitis since he was a boy. Now,
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5: Ray began measuring his legs and then spent time fitting a wheelchair to accommodate his unbending spine and legs. Through their efforts and a translator, he experienced tenderness, compassion, kindness, and his loneliness and despair began to ease. Within a few hours, he was fitted with a brand new wheelchair, and he was thrilled, especially when he was able to go outside in the sun for the first time in many years. Our therapist gave him a big hug and introduced him to the volunteers in the local church who told him about Jesus. Mr. Wang learned that he was not alone. He learned that God cared, that other Christians did too, and his heart was warmed and he received Christ as Savior. And now, 3 years later, several Christian women from the church regularly visit Mr. Wang in his small apartment. They clean his little kitchen and take care of all his laundry. Their love and care encourages Mr. Wang to grow in the knowledge of the Lord. And although he's still unable to make the trip to church, he opens his little apartment for worship services. Recently, when Johnny and friends did a follow-up visit, we were welcomed by his big smile. When we asked him about his favorite scripture, he referred to James at the importance of controlling the tongue. For no longer is this man embittered, no longer is he complaining about his lot in life. His tongue is no longer saying, "Woe is me." Rather, his tongue is filled with praise to God. He is no longer alone.
6: 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Like Mr. Wang will tell you, God promises to never leave you and never forsake you. Remember, with Christ, you're never alone and there's always hope. God bless you, friend.
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1: 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Now, sometimes sickness or disease is something that God can use for our learning and not something just random or meaningless. You see, illness really can have a purpose. These struggles can draw us closer to God, and as we're hurting and asking why, well, that can push us to depend upon God more deeply and with more sincerity. So today, Pastor Jack teaches that in a moment of suffering, our lives can change for the better. Really can. For the Christ follower, things that feel bad or look bad are just the very thing that we need to turn things around for us. Now in his message called Discipline of Disease, here's pastor and Bible teacher Jack Hibbs.
0: God has made life enduring. He's made it resilient. In fact, when you think about the entire messianic ministry of Jesus, it was fulfilled in Scripture. Isaiah 35 is a tremendous chapter about the messianic ministry of Jesus Christ. Isaiah 35 verse 4 says, "Say to those with fearful hearts, be strong, do not fear. Your God will come. He will come with vengeance, that is to defend you. With divine retribution, he will come to save you. Then will the eyes of the blind," listen, this is the ministry of Jesus. By the way, it's also a reference to the millennium when he returns. "Then the eyes of the blind will be opened." Did Jesus open the eyes of the blind? "And the ears of the deaf will be unstopped." Did Jesus open the ears of the deaf people? "Then will the lame leap like a deer." Didn't people get up and go dancing into the temple because he healed them? "And the mute tongue shout for joy. Water will gush forth in the wilderness and streams in the desert." That's a reference to the millennium. That's when Christ returns. But when Jesus came, that's why the scriptures say that if you can handle it, the kingdom of God is here now. When Jesus was ministering, wherever Jesus is, the kingdom of God is at. And he brings healing. But life is subject to suffering in this world. Without Christianity, without the Bible, without God's word, there'd be no hope in this world. Think about that. I know people don't want to hear this, but a lot of people today are blaming Christians for everything that's wrong in the world. And by the way, that's always true before persecution, historically. You always blame the Jews before the Holocaust breaks open or breaks out. That's the way it goes. You always blame the Christian before they start killing Christians. But let me tell you something. Without Christian compassion, love, and care, where would the hospitals be? You wouldn't have Yale, Cornell, Princeton, Harvard. You wouldn't have George Washington University. You'd have none of those things. They were Christian seminaries for the raising up of pastors. Did you know that? And go all around the world, even in pagan countries, and the greatest care and treatment that you'll get is that old missionary outpost with the cross on top of the building, and everybody will pick up their family that's sick or whatever and walk to that missionary outpost all around the world today. Why is it? Isn't it interesting that King Hussein, King Abdullah's dad, King Hussein, when he had cancer, where did he go? Did he go to the hospital in Cairo? No. Did he go to the hospital in Syria? No. He didn't even go to the hospital in his own country of Jordan. Where did he go? He got on his private plane and flew straight to Newport Beach and went to Hoag Hospital for treatment. Hoag Hospital, a Christian hospital. Bible in every class. I mean, in every room. Classroom. One of the greatest universities in the world, Loma Linda University. Who's the chief physician? Have you ever been there? It says right there, it's Jesus. Think about that. It's an amazing thing to think about. In the midst of all of the suffering of the world, life continues on. And listen, we are pro-life. God's pro-life. When I say pro-life, I want you to live. You say, I don't believe like you believe. It doesn't matter. I want you to live. I want your life blessed. I don't believe in God. I want your life blessed. God is for life. Matthew chapter 4, verse 23. I love this. Matthew 4, 23. And Jesus went about all Galilee, teaching in their synagogues, preaching the gospel of the kingdom, healing all kinds of sickness and all kinds of disease among the people. Then his fame went throughout all Syria, and they brought to him all sick people who were afflicted with various diseases and torments, and those who were demon-possessed. What a great doctor to have, huh? Epileptics and paralytics, and he healed them. That's my doctor. What an awesome thing. Jesus Christ wants to alleviate the pain of human suffering. He didn't deny that there's suffering in this world, but life, God blesses, and it continues. Matthew 8, 14. Now when Jesus had come to Peter's house, he saw Peter's mother-in-law lying sick with fever. So he touched her, and the fever left her. And she arose and served them. When then in the evening had come, they brought to him many who were demon-possessed, and he cast out the spirits with a word and healed all who were sick, that it might be fulfilled which was spoken of by Isaiah the prophet, saying, he himself took our infirmities and bore our sicknesses. You say, Jack, this is fantastic, but I'm sick tonight. I've got a problem now. Well, just hang on. Understand this, that life is always bigger. Listen, life is always bigger than the issue at hand. We lose sight of that. Life happens in a broken world, yes. But listen to this, church. Life. God has given you life. Remember, and I don't want to get sidetracked on this, but do you remember when Jesus tells the parable about the man who is going to go away for a long time, and he handed out talents, not like, can you play the piano, investments. He gave to each man the ability to use his life for his master. And one guy had 5 opportunities, one guy had 10, and one guy had 30, and they're all told to go and do with their life. And remember, one guy took what was given him and he buried it in the ground for fear. That parable is not about you listening to your mom and playing violin all the way through to your life. It has nothing to do with that. It has to do with your life being invested for God's glory. It's you taking your life that God has given you to be a manager over, so that when he comes, you will have lived a full life for his glory. That life lived for his glory also includes suffering. And if God calls you or I to suffer in this life, it's for his glory. And this is a hard pill to swallow, and yet there's no other pill to swallow. It's it. You and I, for example, if you're diagnosed with a certain disease and you're gonna waste away for 30 years, nobody wants to sign up for that. We all understand that. And yes, the temptation is to question God and wonder. When all of that stuff runs its course like a fever and it gets out of your system, then there's that deep settling in of, God, what would you have me to do? And the sooner we come to that, if you're suffering tonight, if there's this thing that is plaguing your life, the greatest thing that you can do is surrender your will to God's authority in this area. It's better to do it now than later. Get it over with. It's the only pill to take, is to take his will and to embrace rather than kick against. Because why? He loves you and I absolutely. And we don't understand things that are going on often at all. Why this? The greatest challenge to your faith would be going down to Children's Hospital in Orange County and walking through those wards, through those halls, and you see the suffering of children. And immediately, you'll either say, how can God allow this? Or you can say, Jesus said in the Bible, Satan has come to rob and to kill and destroy, but the Lord has come that he might give life. And we need to understand that. Our immature, emotionally based theology would say, I am not going to believe in God unless he does it my way. And there's a way that is beyond our human logic. And that's where trust comes in. Life is always bigger than the issue. Hebrews 4:13 says, "And there is no creature hidden from his sight, but all things are naked and open to the eyes of him with whom we must give an account." He sees everything. This is the omniscience of God. He knows everything. Do you guys know that? Do you guys know? He knows everything. What can we teach him? We try to teach him, but it doesn't work. He knows everything. And this challenges us. I'm going to give you a couple of verses right now, and you know them so well, and I know them so well, but do we believe them? And that's a scary thing, to know something and not believe it. In the midst of suffering and going through a life-challenging issue, listen to this, Romans 8:37, "Yet in all these things we are more than conquerors through him who loved us. For I am persuaded..." Think about how that happened. How is a man persuaded? How is a woman persuaded that neither death nor life, verse 39 goes on, shall be able to separate us from the love of God, which is in Christ Jesus? Think about that. How are we persuaded? I'll tell you right now, there's only one way to be persuaded that nothing will separate you from the love of God, and that is difficulty in life, and that is the battle of sickness and disease and suffering. There's no other way. You can't get it in a book. You can't get it in prosperity. You can't get it in everything just going nice. That kind of stuff only comes deep. It only comes through the pain and the sorrow and the suffering. But for the believer, there's great benefit to all of that. How do we know this? As a believer, when these times come, you'll either cling to God. In fact, watch this. The believer will cling to God. The world, because they don't know, they will get the pink slip from the doctor or the notice from whatever or whoever, and where do they go? They go right down to the bar, and they'll just start pounding down the drinks to deal with the pressure of it all. And in the morning when he wakes up, he still has the problem. And yet, maybe perhaps all night long, the Christian was at the feet of Jesus, and their life is changed in that moment of suffering. There's no other way. Also this, life is never wasted. Life happens in a broken world. Life never is wasted with God, ever. Think about that. In 2 Corinthians 7, verse 4, the Bible says, "Great is my boldness." Listen to Paul, he's amazing. "Great is my boldness of speech toward you. Great is my boasting on your behalf. I am filled with comfort." The word means all comfort. Paul says, "I'm filled with all comfort." What's the last verse statement? "I am exceedingly joyful in all our tribulation." Isn't that amazing? How can this be true? You've got all this joy, all this comfort. You are rejoicing and you have boldness, and it's all come about in the midst of tribulation, difficulty.
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0: When you're given the bad news as a Christian, it's not bad news. So, Jack, are you kidding me? I have to back up when bad news comes to me and say, "Lord, this really feels bad. It looks bad." And let's be honest, "Lord, I don't see a way out of this." But I'm not God, you are. I didn't know anything about heaven. You taught it to me. "Lord, I had no hope in this world. And you came and you spoke to me. I had no promise of eternal life. I didn't even know it existed. But Jesus came." We will not live forever. We will not live for long. But God's eternal. And it's an awesome thing to think about, that God never wastes life. Some of you need to hear that. January is, I think, Sanctity of Life Month, is it not? And you think about, in America, how many children have been aborted? I got news for you. Those kids are in heaven. I don't know how old they are in heaven. I don't know what they look like in heaven. That's in the wisdom of God. But if there's an aborted child that's on your heart and mind, as a Christian, you're going to see that. You're going to see that child someday. I don't know how that's going to work. It's going to be amazing, though. It's part of heaven. Think about that. Since 1973, what are we looking at in America? 50 million kids? More than any war in America has ever fought? They're in heaven. And maybe tonight you're thinking how there can be nothing that can bring back or somehow redeem that thing you decided as a young girl or whatever it was. And hey, listen, you're going to see that child by the grace of God. You're going to see. And I can't imagine how that day is going to be. God never wastes a life. It's a gift. It's amazing. That's why you love it so much. And it's God put it within us to want to fight for life. Hey, did anybody watch this? I'm going to go off a rabbit trail right now. I forget what it's called. It was on the military channel about training Navy SEALs and special ops people. Have you seen that? Nobody saw that? What's wrong with you people? They took U.S. Army Rangers and who wanted to be trained for underwater operations. And part of the whole deal of training these guys, first of all, they have to all be combat soldiers to qualify. Then the first step is they put them in a pool. They tie their feet together and their hands together behind their back. And they had to swim 50 yards underwater with one breath. That's what I said. Wow. And then as they progressed through, their instructors would take them underwater. They had their mask all painted black, and the instructors underwater would tie weights to them so they couldn't go to the surface. They would cut their airlines and start beating them up underwater. And then at one point, to graduate, every guy had to go through this process of drowning. You were with your partner and your partner's in front of you underwater, and then an assailant comes behind you, but you're looking at your partner. And the assailant, the enemy, comes and starts fighting with you as you're looking at your partner. Your partner's right there, and the guy winds up holding you down until you drown. Then they quickly pull the guy out of the water and they revive him. And the first face that the guy sees when he comes back is his partner, and they said there's a bond that's made that's never separated, that they believe no matter what they do in the world, if it's just the two of them, they can take on an army, and it's a supernatural almost kind of bonding, and it was like, wow. And I'm thinking, man, if they do that stuff in the physical realm, why aren't we doing that in the Christian realm? That my face and your face is the first face we see in the moment of difficulty, and it's the first face we see when we're being revived. And it creates a bond that can't be separated. How does that happen? They made those guys for 6 weeks suffer like you can't believe. Why? Because those guys, those instructors, loved those dudes enough to get them ready for any battle on the planet. And they drop them off in the middle of the ocean in the middle of the night, 14 miles, naked with underwear and a knife. And they said, on a moonless night, they find your way home. They left. And they got to read the water and figure out which way shore is by the movement of the water, and they swim. And they said, well, what if you get attacked by a shark? That's why you have a knife. And people die going through the course every year. Sounds like Christianity. It's amazing. Life's never wasted. Never wasted. Psalm 119, verse 67 says, before I was afflicted, I went astray, but now I keep your word. There's something about suffering. God never wastes a moment in your life. God never wastes your life. How can a person waste their life? Church, family, listen, you have no authority to waste your life. I'm sick. I can't do anything. Who am I? Stop thinking like that. Do you know God? Yes. Does God know you? Listen, here's the deal. If you're 9 feet tall or 3 feet tall, if you can run a four flat hundred, or if you can, or you're bound to a wheelchair, are you a Christian? Yes. Then God wants to use your life. Joni Erickson Tada. Look at that woman's life. Nobody likes her. I don't like her. I don't like her because I look at her and all my excuses fly out the window. I can't go tell anybody about Jesus today. I have a sore throat. She can't, she has a mouth. That's all she has is a mouth. She's paralyzed from what? Her Adam's apple down? Her neck down? And she writes books and preaches and travels the world sharing Jesus with people. And I can't even get out of bed. It's remarkable. God doesn't waste a life. Humans waste life. God doesn't waste a life. I saw something that really bothered me, and it's probably going to bother you now. Maybe I shouldn't tell you this, but God is not into wasting life. And I saw a Christian woman not too long ago. She's a longtime smoker and still smokes. And she got a note from her doctor. She has lung cancer. She's going to die. You know her comment, you know her statement was? How could God do this to me? It's wasting a life. The temple of God, it's wasting it. It's wasting what God wants to use. We need to value life. And you start by, listen, I'm not talking some self-esteem program here right now. What I'm saying is you need to value your life knowing that God wants to use you dramatically. Amen. Do we believe in Romans 8:28 where it says, we know that all things work together for good to those who love God? To those who are called according to his purpose. I want you to write this down, if it blesses you. This is private. In fact, on my notes, it says, I wrote here, my personal testimony. So this works for me. It may not work for you. But I know this sounds silly, but I'm just going to tell you straight up. If I'm getting a sore throat, or in 1990, I was diagnosed with Crohn's disease, and it took them 9 months to figure it out. And it was 9 months of bad stuff. And they went through all of the stuff. Well, we think you have cancer. For 4 months, I thought I had cancer. They're treating me for cancer of the colon and all this stuff. It's like, oh man, they're doing one test. It's ridiculous. It's terrible. From a sore throat to that, I want you to think for a second. This is what I learned. I didn't read this in a book. For me, this works. God gave this to me. I learned this in the time of suffering. Whenever my life is challenged physically, or now spiritually, where I can't explain why I feel depressed. I have no reason to. Why do I feel dark and I feel like I'm going to drown? You know, what is that all about? It's a demonic attack. But watch this. I wrote it down to make it so crystal clear. That number one, I'll pray this. Lord, if this illness is from you, then give me the grace to go through it and allow me to hear what you're saying. Why? Because I've learned with sickness that God is always wanting to talk.
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4: Someone said that there are at least 3,000 promises from God to us in the Bible. Well, what are they? Here's just a few. You might want to write down these references. God promises to be with us in our hard times. Maybe I'm talking to somebody right now going through a very difficult time. You feel as though you've been abandoned and you're alone. Well, here's what God says. When you go through deep waters, I'll be with you. When you go through rivers of difficulty, you will not drown. When you walk through the fire of oppression, you'll not be burned up and the flames will not consume you. God also promises to forgive you of all of your sins. 1 John 1:9 says, if we will confess our sin, he's faithful and just to forgive us our sin and cleanse us from all unrighteousness. God also promises to give us a new life in Christ. Because over in 2 Corinthians 5:17, it says, if any man be in Christ, he is an altogether different kind of person. The old things have passed away, and behold, everything becomes fresh and new. I love that. One of the reasons I like it when it rains is everything gets cleaned. All the dirty cars are cleaned, right? And you might even see a rainbow afterwards. God makes all things new when we believe in him. Even when you fail, even when you fall short, he'll give you a second chance, but you must call out to him.
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0: The following program is pre-recorded. From the Hope Center in Plano, Texas, this is Hope in the Night. 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There you can listen to previous Hope in the Night programs, make one-time or recurring donations, and you can also get into our resources in our bookstore, basically, by clicking the store button. June, tonight we'll be talking about forgiveness. I know you've written in your Keys for Living book on forgiveness about just what it means to forgive somebody completely. Can you share a little bit about that? Because it's very complicated and many people carry things way longer than they have to without releasing someone by forgiving them.
1: You know, it is so clear. Some think that the word forgiveness would be the equivalent of excusing sin, saying that what was wrong is now right. Yet this is not the example of forgiveness that Jesus displayed when he encountered the mob of men eager to stone a woman. This is a woman who was caught in the act of adultery. He chose not to stone her, and yet he did not excuse her sin. Instead, he said, "Go and sin no more." That's John chapter 8, verse 11. And I think the issue is what we need to do is pray that we will have God's heart on forgiveness. We would understand it. The Bible even says, let the wise listen and add to their learning. Let the discerning get guidance. That's Proverbs 1, 5. Now, I'll tell you why I'm even quoting that is because this was the hardest thing for me to grasp. When I became a Christian, I wasn't nursed with scripture. I didn't know scripture. I remember being in high school, and I hated my father because of how he treated my mom. And I began to read scripture, and periodically I would see that concept of forgiveness, and all I could do is just kind of put those scriptures in another, you know, like arm's length at least, because to me, forgiveness meant letting my dad off the hook. And how could that be right? It's like you're letting people off the hook and not holding them to accountability. So to answer your question, you encouraged me to really share. We have a huge section in our keys on what forgiveness is not. It's not circumventing God's justice. It's allowing God to execute his justice in his time and in his way. Forgiveness is not, and sometimes you'll hear this, oh, forgiveness is just waiting, using time to heal all wounds. Time doesn't always heal wounds. Some people will not even allow healing. It's not letting the guilty off the hook. It's moving the guilty from our hook to God's hook. Forgiveness is not excusing wrong behavior. It's acknowledging that wrong behavior is without excuse while still forgiving. Forgiveness is not explaining away the hurt. It's working through the hurt. Forgiveness is not based on what is fair. This is a big one that people hold on to. I thought it wasn't fair. So, I mean, I know this firsthand. It wasn't for fair. It wasn't fair for Jesus to hang on the cross. But he did. He did so that we could be forgiven. Forgiveness is not being weak. Many people think that you're being weak if you forgive. No, you're being strong enough to be Christ-like. Forgiveness is not stuffing your anger. It's resolving your anger by releasing the offense to God. Forgiveness is not a natural response. It's clearly not natural. It is a supernatural response empowered by God. Forgiveness is not denying the hurt. It's feeling the hurt and releasing it to God. Now here's, I'll never forget, first time I even taught on the topic of forgiveness, finally I'd learned how to forgive. And I asked the large group, what do you think forgiveness means? The first response was, it's being a doormat. Well, if that were so, Jesus would have been the greatest doormat of all. Forgiveness is not forgetting. Some people say forgive and forget. That is not scripture. It's necessary to remember before you can forgive. Some people say, oh, I don't feel like forgiving. Well, forgiveness is not a feeling. It's a choice. It's an act of the will.
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4: 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June was just teaching tonight on the Keys for Living book on forgiveness. This is a great resource if you're struggling with forgiving someone. June has taken a story about forgiveness and all the Bible verses about forgiveness and just all the benefits and all of the, it's just a packed study guide on the topic, so it's very easy for you to digest. Well, let's get to our caller tonight that wants to talk more about forgiveness. Let's welcome Sarah to the program.
1: Well, hello, Sarah. Welcome to Hope.
5: Hi, June.
1: Hi. How can we help you?
5: June, I have my ex-husband sexually abused my son and my two nieces.
1: Oh, I am so sorry. Bless your heart. And you said your son, sexually abused your son and your two nieces?
5: Yes.
1: What a load.
5: The main reason I'm calling you is I have often, I believe I'm a Christian. I am. Been raised in the Catholic faith, but I've listened to you for years. I think I've listened to you from day one, and
1: bless your heart.
5: I've struggled, over the years with the idea that, I know that we are supposed to forgive as God is taught us, and I don't think I can do it. I mean, I feel like I know that is true, and I want to do everything right. I want to do what's right, and I'm concerned over my eternal salvation, and yet I can't just say I forgive. How do you do it? Do you just say it? Do you just...
1: Oh, sweetheart, I so identify with the question, and because there was a point at which I didn't know scripture, so I didn't even know about forgiveness. But the point is, I just remember thinking it doesn't seem right, doesn't seem fair. And so, please understand that I understand the struggle.
5: Yes.
1: And yet, it made me, at one point, just focus. I've got to, since this is biblical, meaning the concept of forgiveness is very significant in Scripture, and instead of just putting out, I'll just put it, keeping it 10 miles away from me. No, I needed to grasp and understand. So let me ask, what do you think forgiveness means?
5: Well, that's even hard to answer, but I know it doesn't mean you're excused for what you did.
1: Right.
5: And, it doesn't mean that. It means it's even hard to comprehend, It's almost hard in the situation that I'm thinking about, the one I'm dealing with right now, and all the ramifications that have come from it,
1: Well, they're your loved ones. They're precious to you. Yeah. So, I had that difficulty. So, as I said, I understand. Let me mention two definitions. Sometimes the word forgiveness is used to dismiss a debt. I forgive the debt. Have you ever heard that phrase?
5: Yes.
1: Okay.
5: Yes.
1: So, but what that's really saying is, when you, the word forgive means dismiss or release. Dismiss or release. Now, when you grant forgiveness, you dismiss the debt owed to you. Assume that you need to borrow $100 to pay a medical bill. You ask a friend for a loan and promise to pay it back at the end of the month, but when the time has come for repayment, you don't have the money. Let's say you were hit by a car and all of a sudden you couldn't have income at the moment, you know, whatever. And it's 3 months later, and let's say your friend comes to you and says, Sarah, I've chosen to dismiss the debt.
5: Yeah.
1: Well, it's unexpected. It's out of the kindness of that person's heart. Mm-hmm. Your friend chooses to forgive the debt. And this, in a way, is one facet of forgiveness where you're not expecting to be charged the money again, meaning you're released from that. It's dismissed. So you think about that. It's also kind of like dismissing the demand that others owe you something, especially if they fail to meet your expectation, fail to keep a promise, fail to treat you justly. Forgiveness is dismissing, canceling, or setting someone free from the consequence of falling short of God's standard. But I said that it's dismiss, but it's also, there's another word, release. Release. And I think these help. The reason I'm being specific about this, you release your resentment toward your offender. I kept waiting for, in my situation, my father to say, I'm sorry, I was wrong, anything like that. Now, I never heard that. But in this case, I would say, releasing your right to hear I'm sorry, releasing your right to be bitter, you release your right to get even. And, you know, a lot of people are into vengeance. It's revenge. The Bible says, do not repay anyone evil for evil, but be careful to do what is right in the eyes of everyone. That's Romans 12, verse 17. So when you release, it's releasing your rights regarding the offense. You have instead of just dwelling on it, you release your right to dwell on it. And I'm going to tell you how you do this, but I'm just giving you the truth is, at times we need to define our terms so we're clear about what the Bible is saying. Colossians 3:13 says, bear with each other and forgive whatever grievance you have against one another. Forgive as the Lord forgave you. I think that's the clearest verse on forgiveness. And so ultimately, forgiving is reflecting the character of God, the character of Christ. You know, when Jesus was hanging from the cross, it was unjust. What he was being wrongly blamed, wrongly crucified, yet he prayed from the cross, Father, forgive them. They know not what they do. They did not have a comprehension about who he was. They did not, those who were his crucifiers, they were going according to a law where they felt justified doing it. But you see, forgiveness is extending mercy. It's a gift of grace. Grace is giving someone what they don't deserve. That's why it's called amazing grace. It's called amazing grace. It's giving what is not deserved. And the Bible says, this is in, have you ever prayed the Lord's Prayer?
5: Yes.
1: The scripture says that prayer forgive us our debts as we have forgiven our debtors. Now, I'm going to be candid with you. My friend, I remember I did know that's the only scripture I knew was the Lord's Prayer. I was not a Christian at the time, but it's forgive us. Sometimes it's our trespasses as we forgive those who trespass against us. But the point is, I never really paid attention to it. It was a ritual in the church that I initially grew up with.
5: Right.
1: Then one day, I looked at that scripture, forgive us our debts, and those forgive me in the same way that I forgive others. And I thought, no, don't, please, God, don't do that. Mm-hmm. I had never paid attention. Forgive us our debts in the same way that we forgive our debtors. And because I had not forgiven my dad. And still I was stuck with, but I don't know how to do this. And I think that's where you are.
5: Yeah, that's it,
1: You're tracking me. I can hear it in your voice.
5: Mm.
1: But that doesn't still enable us at times to then do what we need to do. It's like, okay, yeah, I hear this, but how? And that's why I appreciate that you would call, because I cannot tell you how many people are stuck. They're stuck with pain that they haven't been able to release, and they don't know how to do it. So I think actually your question is going to help. I think it's by God's design that there are some people who are listening right now who will need to hear the very thing that you want to hear.
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1: Well, my friend, as I listen to you, I want to hear from you. Why do you think it's important for you to even forgive? You've placed this call. You've said that your ex-husband sexually abused your son and your two nieces. And how long ago was that? I mean, in general.
2: Yeah, in general. It was, let's say, it ended, this was a legal case as well, so we'll go back to 1998 when it was finally, you know, went through the legal system, and so it's been that many years, you know, not 1998.
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5: Huge.
6: Huge. You know, huge. Like, it's, yeah, sometimes I can't even believe I've lived through this, and I still do every single day. But it's over as far as all that part goes, I'm sorry. I think I missed your question.
5: Well, no. I just asked how long ago was this?
6: And oh, okay.
5: You said 1998.
6: Is when the legal part finally ended. Yeah, so.
5: Oh, okay. So it did go before a court? Is that what you're saying?
6: Yes, it did.
5: Wow. And, yes. And then you're... marriage ended. Was it because of this?
6: Oh, yes.
5: Yeah. Okay, so obviously there's been a huge weight you've been carrying for a long time.
6: Yes.
5: And why do you think it's important for you to even forgive? Because, see, some people say, well, I won't. And they just... think they can go on. So why is it important that we be talking about this right now?
6: I think it's just because I have always realized and believed that we are meant to forgive, that is what we're taught, and that is what is taught in the Bible. And, you know, Jesus gives us the example of forgiving the one of the people on the cross, and just so many things. And I know, you know, I see that we're taught to forgive. We're supposed to forgive. I mm-hmm. want to, mm-hmm. you know, go to heaven when I die, you know, mm-hmm. and I don't want to say, you know, I'm not trying to hold on to it it's like I'm trying to be truthful and say, how do you forgive? How do you really, can I say, I forgive you. You just did all this, you know, and all this suffering, and you did it purposely, and and so many terrible things, you know, happened, and we've all been so affected by it, and it's just feels like, although, I mean, I'm glad I'm speaking to you because I'm hoping I'll have my head on straight when I after we get done talking, and that I can let this go and forgive, because I want to. I want to be free of this burden of not forgiving as well.
5: You see, when I ask that question, why? Because some people just say, no, I refuse. Or I can't, but you're saying, you know, based on the Bible, there is a biblical principle there, and I'm not trying to make it cold. I mean, it's like Jesus lived it himself. Mm-hmm. And since we're told in the Bible to forgive, God would never tell you to do something that you would not be able to do. That would be a cruel God.
6: Yeah.
5: And the point of my saying that is, I can promise you, anything God tells us to do, it will be because he will empower us to do it. And what that means is, sometimes it's not in our strength, it's in his strength. Where the scripture actually says, I can do all things through Christ who gives me strength. Are you familiar with that scripture?
6: Yes, I am.
5: Okay. That's Philippians

0: Philippians 4:13, I can do all things, meaning all things that God guides me to do, leads me to do, calls me to do. I can do all things that he calls me to do, but it's not my strength, it's his strength. So that should give you hope by itself right there, meaning it's not going to be by yourself. It will be him empowering you to do this.
1: Yes.
0: I'm going to share this one thing before we get into the how-tos. There's a wrong belief, a wrong belief that we can have. Well, it's natural for me to resent those who have wronged me. If I forgive them, they'll get away with it. Yeah. My offenders need to pay for the wrongs committed against me. And the result of that is this belief reflects an attitude of pride that sets us up as a higher judge than God himself, who is willing to forgive, and he chooses to forget. Now, the Bible even says in Isaiah 43, I am he who blots out your transgressions for my own sake and remembers your sin no more. Now, the right belief is because God has totally forgiven me, I can release my resentment and choose to forgive others. I will rely on Christ who lives in me to enable me to forgive. Now, that's for a true, authentic Christian, where this belief reflects a heart of humility that results in a desire to forgive others in the same way God forgives you. And the scripture says, Ephesians 4:32, be kind and compassionate to one another, forgiving each other just as in Christ, God forgave you. So this sets us up here to say, okay, God knows how hard this is.
1: Mm-hmm.
0: And I think it's vital that we look at the steps. There are several steps that are going to be logical to you, as I've mentioned. First, you've got to face the offense. Well, you're doing that. You're not denying that something didn't happen. This was sexual abuse against your son and your two nieces. The law enforcement got involved, and this is a big deal. So I know that you are not saying, well, nothing happened. And then to feel the offense, many people are uncomfortable and they just try to kind of change whatever it is, and they move forward in a different way of just becoming bitter, and that is not a solution.
1: Right.
0: Now, I'm going to ask a very important question. When I say that we can be empowered by Christ, tell me, has there been a time in your life, my friend, where you know you've humbled your heart and you've received Jesus as your personal Lord and Savior, giving him control of your life? The word Lord means master, ruler, owner. It's giving him control of your life. Or is that something that you're wanting to do?
1: Oh, I believe I have done that, and that I do that, and I'm always striving to, you know, be close to God the best I can, the way I'm always listening to things. And,
0: okay.
1: You know.
0: Well, that if you have literally received Jesus as your personal Lord and Savior, again, Lord means master, ruler, owner. Mm-hmm. He's giving him ownership of you. So if you have done that, the Bible says that you are forgiven of your sin. And literally, Christ, the Bible says it's Christ in you, the hope of glory. So you literally have the presence of Christ and the Holy Spirit at the same time. The Spirit of Christ indwells you, and He doesn't leave you. It's not, He doesn't come and go. And so you will be empowered to do this, because I'm going to describe what I think is the, you'll envision what this is going to look like, and He will empower you to do it, my friend. We'll be back in just a moment.
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0: 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Once again, if you're facing a problem and would like to be a guest on this program to talk to June Hunt, please call 1-800-NIGHT-17 or just text the word CALLER to 70919. 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And it doesn't matter if you're hearing this live on the radio or on a podcast or on the website. Wherever you're hearing me say, if you want to be a guest, call us. The offer stands. There's no reason for you to go it alone. Try to figure out whatever you're struggling with yourself. Whether it's like tonight's caller, forgiveness. We have people call about anger a lot. We have grief. Many, many topics. But whatever it is, there's no reason to just go down the internet rabbit hole and solve it yourself. Let us help you and let us give you biblical hope and practical help. Let's finish up the call now with June and Sarah.
1: Well, my friend, when we're talking about forgiveness, the issue is not, does that person deserve it? I remember when I first was beginning to understand, I didn't know what I was attending. A man said, I paid your way for something. I want you to attend a conference. There are about 300 people in Dallas, Texas. And the question came that this man was presenting was, how many of you feel that God understands your situation and because of that, you don't need to forgive? And out of the 300 people, there were four of us that raised our hand. Now, not that that's all the number of people that really felt that way, but I thought, Anyway, so a man came up to me later, the man who had wanted me to come. He said, I saw you raise your hand. I said, this is about your dad, isn't it? I said, yes. I said, what percentage do you think you were wrong, and what percentage do you think he was wrong? Never thought about that. And I thought, well, I'd say he was 98% wrong, and I was 2% wrong, because I really didn't see. And my father was a womanizer, and just even how he treated my mom just hurt my heart. And I was only beaten once, but my point is, I had things that I thought it made no sense. And so the bottom line is, he said, well, aren't you responsible for your 2%? I hadn't thought of that. And so it put a total different mindset for me. And the bottom line of that is, I did go to my father and I said, it's dawned on me that I've been an ungrateful daughter. I have never thanked you for a roof over my head, books for school, food on the table. Would you be willing to forgive me? And he was shocked. And finally, he responded with words that would not be his, like, the pleasure was all mine. But you need to understand, we did not have a good relationship.
2: Yes.
1: And yet then it dawned on me, I have been resentful, and I would look at him with daggers, meaning as though, like, if looks could kill. And I'm saying this because it was that hurtful, and I wanted to protect my mom, just like if you could have, you would have protected your son and your two nieces, correct?
2: Correct.
1: Okay.
2: Yes.
1: So it was clear what the problem was. Now, I want you to imagine this. Imagine that I put a meat hook around your neck, and I've done this literally with men and women. I put a meat hook. I will ask a question. How many of you believe you cannot forgive? It's just you can't. I said, because that was me. How many of you are like me? You've felt you can't forgive. And the hands go up. And I will pull somebody from the audience, because there'll be a bunch of people. And I'll pick two people, and then I'll in my mind. And so I finally pick one, and I just say, would you be willing to help me? So let's say you and I are in the same place. I'm just delivering a message on forgiveness, and you agree. You can't forgive like I couldn't forgive. And so I pull you up by me, and I put a meat hook around your neck, and I put a burlap bag on that meat hook, hanging from the meat hook. And I would say, what has been so painful? And you would begin to tell me, just as you did, my son, as a baby, he was sexually abused by my husband. And you would, and now what I would do with that first, those first words, I would put a boulder the double size of your fist, okay? Mm-hmm. I have a whole mound of boulders. These were boulders of bitterness. And I would put one in there. I said, what did that do to you emotionally in regard to your son? And you would begin to tell me. And I would put one boulder after another, as I ask you more and more questions. Mm-hmm. And I'd say, and then you'd say, but it's also my two nieces. How old were they? And then I would put boulders of bitterness, boulders of resentment. These are rocks of resentment in that burlap bag. And after a while, because I keep asking questions and about the pain, that gets very heavy. Like, imagine now it's weighing 80 pounds or 100 pounds. Mm-hmm. How would you feel if you had to permanently, for the rest of your life, carry around your neck an extra 80 to 100 pounds?
2: I could.
1: You couldn't.
2: No.
1: Your body wasn't created to do that.
2: Right.
1: God made you in a way you weren't created to carry 100 pounds around your neck. So you have a choice. You can release all that pain to the Lord and take all that pain off your neck. And as an act of your will, you can literally say, Lord, this has been so painful for me. I'm going to take my offender, my ex-husband, off of my hook, my emotional hook, and put him onto your hook. Because you say, it's mine to avenge, I will repay. That's what God says.
2: Yes.
1: And that's very different. God doesn't intend for you to continue to carry it the rest of your life. He says, it's mine to avenge, I will repay. Your job is to release that pain from your hook. It's like, this is why you called. This happened in the late 1990s.
2: Yeah, right. Yeah, through the 90s, yeah.
1: And then this is huge pain. But God doesn't want you carrying that pain. It's allowing him to take control, for him to deal with your ex-husband in his time and in his way. So really, it's a choice of the will. Would you be willing to release all of that pain to the Lord right now?
2: Yes, I would.
1: Well, let's go. Let's pray right now. I want you to tell God what you've told me, and I'm going to lead you in that prayer. All right?
2: Okay.
1: God, you know how painful this whole thing has been in regard to my ex-husband.
2: God, you know how painful this has been
1: in regard to my
2: ex-husband.
1: You know the betrayal I've even felt.
2: And you know the betrayal that I have felt.
1: Thank you for understanding my pain.
2: Thank you for understanding my pain.
1: And my desire to do what's right in your sight.
2: And my desire to do what's right in your sight.
1: So as an act of my will.
2: Oh, as an act of my will.
1: I choose to release all that pain to you.
2: I choose to release all that pain to you.
1: And I release my former husband.
2: And I release my former husband.
1: Taking him off of my emotional hook.
2: Taking him off my emotional hook.
1: And putting him onto your hook.
2: And putting him onto your hook.
1: I pray for only what is right in your sight.
2: I pray for only what is right in your sight.
1: And I pray he might one day have a changed life through Christ.
2: And I pray that one day he may have a changed life through Christ.
1: Thank you for setting me free, Lord Jesus.
2: Thank you for setting me free, Lord Jesus.
1: In your precious name I pray.
2: In your precious name I pray.
1: Amen.
2: Amen.
1: Sarah, how are you feeling right now?
2: Oh, I feel pretty good. I feel like this helped me a lot. I took notes through the whole thing, and I am very happy that I got to speak with you, June.
1: Thank you, sweetheart. Well, let me tell you, I'm going to be sending you our material on forgiveness, and it will reinforce what you've done and even give you additional help. You continue to hang on to God's hope.
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1: Welcome to Johnny Erickson Tada Sharing Hope. Have you ever experienced a season of life that was doubly hard? Well, our dear friend Johnny has something to say about that.
2: Not long ago, I was in Kansas City on behalf of our ministry, cheering on our team there and laying the groundwork for a brand new family retreat in that area. After one of my speaking events, I was greeting people and I met Janice, a young woman who had brought her mother, Eunice. Janice did not want to take my photo or have me sign a book. Instead, she just wanted me to talk to Eunice, to pray for her. It did not appear that her mother had a disability, but I did notice that Eunice's eyes were red and wet. Apparently, my message that night had meant a lot to her. She couldn't bring herself to speak, and so Janice explained that her mother was suffering severely from pretty serious depression. "Is that so?" I asked Eunice, and she pressed a tissue to her eyes and nodded yes. I wasn't about to rush Janice and her mother off the platform because I have been depressed, and yes, often I still get down. In many ways, depression is harder to deal with than my physical disability, so in a way, as best I could, I understood Eunice's pain, and my heart really went out to her. And so I did as Janice asked. I prayed right then and there for her dear mother, and I am still praying for her as the Spirit prompts me. A disability is hard enough to deal with, but depression? Whoa, that's doubly hard. And so even now, when I begin to sense the blues coming on, I go on the offensive. I do not wait until my spirit plummets into a pit of depression. No, I'm going to take the initiative. And I basically do four things. First, I give thanks to God for everything I can think to give thanks for, great and small things. 1 Thessalonians chapter 5, verse 18 is a great antidote for the blues. In everything give thanks, it says. And so throughout the day, whether I feel like it or not, I mouth my thanks to God. I force myself to look for things for which I can give thanks, and I tell God so out loud. It's the best way I can place myself under the shower of God's mercy and grace. If I want my heart to brighten up, then it starts with giving thanks. Next, for depression, I look out for others' interests before my own. My depression may scream for my undivided attention. My feelings may whine and complain. But I know full well there are others, many others, whose circumstances are far more difficult than mine. So I look for ways to help them, whether with a note, a prayer, a small gift. I can lift their spirits. I can do something to brighten their heart. Third, I take responsibility. Galatians chapter 3, verse 5 says that we should carry our own load. In other words, we need to make choices and take actions to avoid those things that only make your depression worse. Don't get lost in the television or in a quart of ice cream or in magazines or books that only deaden your spirit. As I often tell others, get up, get dressed, open the front door, get out of the house, get into the community, and serve others. It shows you're taking responsibility to improve your own well-being, as well as the well-being of other people. Finally, make certain you seek help. If you're seriously depressed, you can get help and share your needs with a friend who can pray for you and cheer you on.
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7: The world wants to close the church. The world hates us. And yet we cannot hate the world, for this is the purpose Christ came into the world. And Christ saved each one of us individually so that God can use our lives to become salt and light in a world that is tasteless, in a world that is dark.

0: Welcome to Somebody Loves You Radio, the Bible teaching ministry of Raul Reese in Diamond Bar, California. We are in the middle of our Liberty series, exploring how your freedom in Christ can direct and empower you on a daily basis. Today, Raul will challenge you to act as spiritual salt, pouring out Jesus' love on those around you, like food that lacks flavor. There are people who need God's hope and salvation, and you can be the one to impact their lives. The title of our study today is The Salt of the World. Here's Raul Reese in Matthew chapter 5, verse 13.
1: Going through Matthew has been a real blessing for me, and coming to the Sermon on the Mount, because now what the Lord's going to do, He's going to talk to us as Christians, as believers. And what He's going to do, He's going to step on our toes. But the reason He's going to do that is because He's going to prove to us that He loves us, that He cares about each one of us individually, but at the same time, He's going to test you to see if you're really a believer or not. If we didn't have any other book in the New Testament, just had the Sermon on the Mount, that would be it. You find everything in the Sermon on the Mount. The Sermon on the Mount was not written to the people, it was written to disciples. We are disciples of Jesus Christ. That's why we're studying here the book of Matthew. In chapter 5, He gave us the Beatitudes. He said, first of all, in verse 3, poor in spirit. Then in verse, again, 4, He says, mourning. Verse 6, He says, hunger and thirsting for righteousness. And then merciful, pure in heart, peacemakers. And then persecution, remember, for righteousness. And then the last one, He says, blessed are you when they revile, persecute you, and say all kinds of evil against you for my sake. And yet Jesus here in verse 13, look what He says. He says, you are the salt of the earth, but if the salt loses its flavor, how shall it be seasoned? It is then good for nothing but to be thrown out and trampled under the foot by men. I mean, before He talks about light, He's saying that we are the salt of the earth. And when you think about salt, I don't know if you've ever been to Israel with us, we go down to the desert and we come to the Dead Sea. It is full of salt. And when you step out into the water, there's so much salt that you can lean back this way, sit on the water, and you can read a magazine and a newspaper. You won't sink. There's so much salt. There are 7 things that can be said about salt. Number 1, salt is distinctive. Distinctive. It is not different from food or object upon which it is put. Secondly, the power of salt lies in this difference that God calls us to be different. Thirdly, believers just as salt are to be different from the world. Different from the world. It's incredible when I talk to people in the world. They'll say to me, why is it that people that call themselves a Christian do not believe and live like Christians? Think of your neighbors. Think of your family. I mean, you can have friends, but think of your family. I mean, one of these days, the world will come to a conclusion, and either we're going to go to heaven or we're going to go to hell. Like here, He's talking about salt, and then He says, if you're not becoming salt, and all of a sudden you lose your power, and you're no longer talking about Jesus Christ and the power of being a Christian, then He says what? You become a what? No longer as a salt, but now the salt is no longer of any good, and the only thing good about it is to take it and throw it down in the ground where people can step over it. There's no more power. And I wonder if today the reason the church does not have any power, that the church is becoming like the world today. So you imagine in the church coming, sitting, hearing the word of God, trying to be the salt of the earth, but at the same time, God says to each one of us individually, how can you be unless you repent? And you come to that place in your life where you know that God has called you, anointed you, He's using your life, and yet when you don't preach, yet by your life they can see that you are a believer and righteous of Jesus Christ. Being with the Lord. Listen to what He says in James 1:27. He says, pure and undefiled religion before God and the Father of this, to visit orphans and widows and their trouble, and to keep oneself unspotted from the world. To keep unspotted from the world. Think of how many Christians today are spotted in the world instead of being unspotted. How about Romans 12:2? And do not be conformed to this world. Be you transformed by the renewing of your mind, that you may prove what is good, acceptable, and perfect will of God. That's why we can force people to become Christians, to sign a piece of paper, to join the church. Because when you come to Jesus Christ, you have to come to that place in your life. That when God touches my life, then the Holy Spirit begins to work within me. And then like Paul said here, and I'm not conformed to this world, but I've been transformed by the renewing of my mind. Notice that. That you may prove what is that good and acceptable and perfect will of God. Are you truly in God's will, and are you obeying God's will? Or are you cheating God's will? How about 2 Corinthians? He says, therefore, come out from among them and be separate, saith the Lord. Do not touch what is unclean, and I will receive you. I will be a father to you. You shall be my sons and daughters, saith the Lord Almighty. Paul the Apostle, this is what I'll be to you. 1 John 2:15. Do not love the world, neither the things that are in the world. If anyone loves the world, the love of the Father is not in him. For all that is in the world is the lust of the flesh, the lust of the eyes, and notice the pride of life. It is not of the Father, but it is of the world. And the world is passing away, and the lust of it, but he who does the will of God abides forever. Think how salt also is a preservative. It keeps things from going bad and decaying. We are the salt of the earth. We need to be that example in the church, that we haven't turned our backs on Christ, and we're actually saying it's okay to do this when we know that it's not right. What do we do? But to be honest and to be godly and to be, notice, not only godly, but to be holy as he is holy, so that our wives and our children can believe that we believe. Think of your parents or your grandparents, aunts, uncles. When you have told them that you've been born again of the Holy Spirit and you're not a Christian, and begin to see your life, that in your home is not what you say. Think if you bring your children here to Sunday school, and they're being taught the word of God, then they go home. And either in the home or after the home is taken care of in the evening when they go to bed, and they hear mother and father arguing and maybe even cussing, or the father hitting his wife or throwing things in the house, destroying the house. Those kids, after they've been here and they're becoming salt of the world, and you're supposed to be the salt of the world, what do you think is going to happen to your children? Like so many children, they'll walk away from God because they didn't see true salt in your home. You're supposed to be the salt of the world, a salt that is standing there. Who's a liar? But he who denies that Jesus Christ is he is an antichrist who denies the Father or the Son. Whoever denies the Son does not have the Father either. He who acknowledges the Son has the Father also. Therefore, let that abide in you which you heard from the beginning. If what you heard from the beginning abides in you, you also will abide in the Son and in the Father. And this is the promise that he has promised us, eternal life. And then how about salt penetrates a person's heart? It penetrates. It inserts a new quality of substance in life for us. Notice 2 Corinthians 5:17 again. Therefore, if anyone is in Christ, he is a new creature. All things are passed away. Everything becomes brand new. Brand new. How about Ephesians 4:24? And that you put on the new man, which was created according to God in true righteousness and holiness. Colossians 3:10. And have put on the new man who is renewed in knowing according to the image of him who created him. So salt is very good for us. We are the salt of the earth. But if we lose our taste, and we lose our flavor. It is only good to be taken and cast into the ground so that people can step forward. No more power. No more power to the child of God. And what do? They make fun of you. Think of how many have come out of the world, they come to Christ, and then they go back into the world. And when they go back into the world, it is worse than when you were in the world. Why? Because the light has been turned on. No excuse. You're responsible. And I think of how many in the churches that maybe are here or maybe they're not here. And they went back to those sins they were committing, and now they're totally in bondage again. And Satan has lied to them. And in order for them to come back, God would have to bring that conviction in their hearts. And imagine if people die in that condition.
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1: And then salt is quiet too. Because quietness means I don't have to preach. I can just be what Christ has called me to be, a believer. My children, my wife, my husband, whoever it is. When you don't preach, you don't teach people, there's something about that person that God puts by the power of the Holy Spirit. That because you don't do what you used to do when they know you, they'll come against you, they'll talk against you behind your back, and they'll come to a place one day where they don't even want you to come to their homes. When I came to Christ, I lost all my friends. Everybody. My mom and dad. Because they did not like what happened to me. And it's not that you defend yourself. It is as you read the Bible, you study, you become the salt of the earth. That when you become the salt of the earth by reading the Bible, by becoming mature and sharing and preaching and reading, no one can ever take you away from the Lord. Nobody. Because Jesus said you're the salt of the earth. You have become the salt of the earth. 1 Peter 3:4 says, rather let it be the hidden person of the heart with the incorruptible beauty of a gentle and quiet spirit, which is very precious in the sight of God. A quiet spirit. It's good in the presence of God. How about salt spreads? Its flavor spreads out. When you cook and you put salt on something, and you think about how if you put too much salt, then it's no longer of no good to partake and to eat it. So as a Christian, when we share the gospel of Jesus Christ, we share it in power as the Holy Spirit gives us the wisdom and the knowledge so that we don't go beyond that and turn people away from Christ, but that the Holy Spirit can bring conviction in their hearts. I like that. Acts 4:20 says, for we cannot but speak the things which we have seen and heard. I mean, what else can I talk about? I don't force myself on anybody. But when people ask me, I'm going to give you the answer. Not my answer. I'm going to give you what the Bible says. What does the Word of God say? Then in Colossians 4:13, he says, for I bear him witness that he has great zeal for you, and those who are in Laodicea are those in Hierapolis. And then 1 Peter 3:15, but sanctify the Lord God in your hearts and always be ready to give defense for everyone who's asking you a reason for the hope that is in you with meekness and the fear of God. We are the salt of the earth. And how about salt being impressive, irresistible in people's lives? Isaiah 55:10 says, for as the rain comes down and the snow from heaven, and do not return there, but water the earth, and make it bring forth a bud, that it may give seed to the sower and bread to the eater. So shall my word be that goes forth from my mouth. It shall not return to me void, but it shall accomplish what I please it, and it shall prosper in the things which I send it to do. A true believer in Jesus Christ is real salt. You cannot help being salt. And then how about secondly, the disciples' place of salt. Look at the second part of verse 13, because there we see our ministry on the earth. What is my ministry on the earth? It is the place where God has called me to be salt, not to be on the shelf, not just in my home, but where I work, where I play, wherever I go, I have to be salt in this world. Because the world's in darkness. And nobody really truly believes that we're living in the last days. Look at what's happening with right now with Russia, with the Arabs, all over the Arab countries. And we begin to see that financially, the whole world is having problems. And yet, could it be that the church is going to go, before the Lord comes, we're going to go into a little bit of suffering and persecution? Is God going to use that to weed out the church? To see if truly we believe in Him. Do we really trust in Him? Where our country is heading, our faith is going to be tested, and that's why we need to be salt. Salt in a place that is going in different direction away from the cross of Jesus Christ. And when persecution comes, it's like the time with Caesar. When the Christian would stand before Caesar, he would say, Caesar is Lord or Christ is Lord. And those that said Caesar is Lord, they were okay. But those that said Jesus is Lord, they were persecuted and killed. Are we ready for that to happen? In Luke chapter 10, 2, he says, then he said to me, Jesus, the harvest truly is great, but the laborers are few. Therefore, pray to the Lord of the harvest to send out laborers into his harvest. And then John 4:45, so when he came to Galilee, the Galileans received him, having seen all the things that he did in Jerusalem at the feast, for they also had gone to the feast. They really put their eyes on Jesus, but they didn't come to Jesus, the majority. How about thirdly, the disciples' mission? What's your mission? Salt and earth. To go to the world. Not just in the church, not just in your home. God has called us to be salt in a world that is so dark and tasteless. But we have something that the world does not have. Not only do we become the salt of the earth, we have the holiness of God, sanctification, justification, and one day glorification because of who we are and because who He is. You'll never, ever regret having Jesus in your life. Seriously. You never will. Never, ever, ever will. Salt is good. But if the salt loses its flavor, how will it season it? Have salt in yourselves and have peace with one another. Colossians 4:6. Let your speech always be with grace, seasoned with salt, that you may know how you ought to answer each one. Then Matthew 28:19. Go therefore and make disciples of all the nations, baptizing them in the name of the Father, Son, and Holy Spirit, teaching them to observe all things that I've commanded you, and lo, I am with you always, even unto the end of the world, so be it. Salt of the world. We are the salt of the earth. And going out is not just pretending to be a Christian. You have to have the power of the Holy Spirit in order for people to see you. Too many phony people today in the church. Too many people that say one thing, but they don't really practice what they say. And Jesus said what? They shall know you by your fruits. Think how important the church has to be, salt of the earth, to purify and to keep us in the world, to be true witnesses of the gospel of Jesus Christ, to be true light in the world that is so dark and is passing away. So we need to do what? There are three things that happened to Jesus Christ, remember? He said what? He became useless, the person that doesn't have Christ. He becomes useless, and then he has no value to Jesus Christ, but we have what? We have become useless. No, we become used by the Lord. Think of the privilege. And valueless? No, we become of value to the Lord. And then thirdly, we don't become a stumbling block where so many people in the church today are stumbling other people because they don't see you as a child of God. In Matthew chapter 5:13, again, you are the salt of the earth, but if the salt loses its flavor, how shall it be seasoned? It is then good for nothing but to be thrown out and trampled under the foot of men. Those of you that are Christians, if you don't live according to the word of God and become salt, you're going to what? Stumble people. And eventually, you're going to be disqualified. Totally disqualified from what God's called you to do. And then how about thirdly, he will experience the loss when he appears before the judgment seat of Christ. One day, remember, you're going to stand in judgment. God has forgiven us our sins. The non-believer has not been forgiven. One day they'll stand at the bema seat of Christ. Revelation 20:11-15. The books will be opened. Whoever's name was not found written in the book of life, hell, antichrist, you know, false prophet, Satan, everyone in hell, and hell including, will be thrown into the lake of fire, whose name was not found in the book of life. To the Christian, there's what's called the bema seat of Christ. One day, when you die. The first one that we see is in there in the book of 1 Corinthians. Remember chapter 3. Wood, hay, stubble, gold, silver. All of the things you did as a child of God, they're going to be tested in the fire. And whatever remains in the fire, that is going to be your reward. And if there's nothing in the fire at the last, you will be saved by the fire. You'll have to face God. Surely I want God to say, "Thou good and faithful servant, come on in. Come on in. Look what I have prepared for you." 1 Corinthians 3:15 says, "For no other foundation can anybody lay than that which is laid, which is Jesus Christ. Now if anyone builds on this foundation with gold, silver, precious stones, wood, hay, straw, each one's work will become clear. For the day will declare it, because it will be revealed by fire, and the fire will test each one's work of what sort it is. If anyone's work, which he has built on, endures, he will receive a reward. If anyone's work is burned, he will suffer the loss, but he himself will be saved, yet as through fire." Why? Salvation is the free gift of God. I surely don't want to make it by the skin of my teeth. I want to be obedient here. You know why? I want God to reward me. Not that I need a reward, but I want to hear the voice of God, "The good and faithful servant, come in. Look what I prepared for you in my kingdom."
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3: I read an article the other day that said millennials are churning from organized religion. The article had the headline, "Millennials have lost their faith and they're replacing it with pizza, push-ups, and profound digital connections." And this article pointed out that instead of going to church, a lot of millennials go to the gym. They do yoga, very popular. Others are not going to church and they go get pizza with their friends. One couple guys that were interviewed said, "Yeah, that we call it church and we have profound conversations over pizza." And then Mark Zuckerberg recently said, "Social media can replace religion." He said that Facebook is filling the void left by organized religion. So look, here's my question for you. In that last day, is pizza going to save you? Is Facebook going to save you? No way. Only Jesus can save you. There's a big difference. I have a better thing to take the place of organized religion. Not Facebook, not social media, not meals with friends. Jesus Christ, it's a relationship. I'm not a religious person. I don't want to become a religious person. I am a Jesus person. For me, it's all about a relationship with God through Jesus Christ. And I hope you'll become one too.
2: 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Already know God? 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
15: So it wasn't the doctors that came up with the heart transplant. How many know it was God that came up with the heart transplant? He said, a new heart also will I give you, and a new spirit will I put within you. And he said, and I will take away the stony heart out of your flesh, and I'll give you a heart of flesh. Now, what did he mean when he said the stony heart? That old evil, wicked, selfish, amen, hate, hatred spirit, that old stony heart, just mad with the world, mad with everybody, upset with everybody, can't speak nice to anybody, can't greet anybody nicely. The stony heart, he said, I'm going to take it out of your flesh, and I'll give you a heart of flesh. You see that? Now, watch the next verse. And I will put my spirit within. He's talking about the Holy Ghost right there. He's talking about the Holy Spirit. He said, and I'll put my spirit, the Holy Spirit, within you. Watch this. And cause you, even though you may have a problem trying to live holy, I'll cause you to walk in my statutes according to my word, he's saying. And you shall keep my judgments and you shall do them. Did you see that, saints of God? In other words, you're going to walk in obedience to God. You're going to walk in obedience to God's word. God said, don't worry, I'm going to help you out by putting my spirit in you, and he's going to keep you on the good, and he's going to keep you on the good track, on the good foot, I was going to say. He said, watch this now, verse 28. He said, and you shall dwell in the land that I gave to your fathers, and you shall be my people, and I shall be your God. Hallelujah to God. Somebody ought to give God praise. Somebody ought to give him praise right there. God said, I got a transplant for you. I'm taking out that old evil, wicked, selfish, hardened heart, and I'm going to give you a brand new, hallelujah, and I'm going to put my spirit in every one of you. So this is the first mention to me of a real heart transplant, and God is the originator of the heart plant. Transplant. Look at this question. So the question is, do you have trouble forgiving people? Thank you. One honest person. Do you have trouble being kind to people? Do you have any trouble getting along with anybody? How about your wife? How about your husband? How about your children, your grandchildren? Now I want to start close to you. Amen. Do you have any trouble getting along with anybody? Wait a minute. Do you have any trouble getting along with yourself? People get high to get away from themselves and the reality of the problems that they face. Some people have to stay high every day. And you know who they're getting rid of? They're trying to get away from? They're trying to get away from themselves. They're trying to escape reality instead of facing reality. And so, did you know that holding on to unforgiveness is a sin, saints of God? It just might be the unpardonable sin. Because if you don't forgive that

0: person that hurt you, that did whatever they did to you, if you don't get delivered from that, amen, and really forgive them, how many know your Heavenly Father will not forgive none of you? So all this going to church is just in vain. Are you with me, somebody? You're wasting your time. And if you really love God and you really love people and you really love yourself, how many know it'll be easy for you to love other people? So in John 13 and verse 34, are you with me this morning? St. John chapter 13 and verse 34. St. John 13 verse 34. The Lord Jesus revisits this again. 13th chapter, 34th verse. When you have it, say amen. He comes out and says this in John 13 and 34. When you have it, say amen. Amen. He says, a new commandment I give unto you. Unto who? You. He said, a new commandment I give unto you. Watch this now. That you love one another. Uh-oh. That you what? Love. Do you love the homeless people?
1: Yes.
0: Do you love the people that are down and out?
1: Yes.
0: Do you love the unsaved people? Then we want to see you show up with the SWAT team as we go out there and help get them saved. We've been doing that for over 35, 36 years, and we still don't have the majority of the people that's members of the church. And our neighborhoods are getting worse and worse because nobody's standing up against those demons that's operating with the people in our community. I put my head down so I'm not looking at anybody. So the Lord Jesus said, in other words, we have the authority, we have the power to change things in our neighborhood. You've been waiting on the Democrats, waiting on the Republicans. You've been waiting on the police. How many know it's time now to do what the Lord says? We can take the city for the Lord Jesus Christ, but we need you too. You got to come and help. So the Lord says, a new commandment I give unto you. Who's he talking to? That you love one another. That you love one another, not just the people in the church, but that you love one another. Amen. That you love everybody. You love them. You may not like what they do. You may not go along with what they're doing, but you still love them. Because how many know God loves all of them? So a new commandment, he says, I give unto you that you love one another. Watch this. This will get you right here. As I have loved you. Now, how did the Lord Jesus love you? When you got saved? When did he love you? When you were still smoking? When did he love you? After you got all cleaned up from your sin, after you joined the church and became saved and you started bubbing LaShonda, hello somebody. How many know he loved you? Even when you were a sinner, he loved you. Even when you were doing your thing, when you were out there. That's why he didn't let the devil kill you. He didn't let the devil destroy you. His love kept you. His love lifted you. His love brought you out of darkness into his marvelous light. A new commandment I give unto you, that you love one another as I have loved you. Think about it for a minute. How much did the Lord Jesus love you? And then when you cried out to him and you said, Lord Jesus, forgive me for all of my sins. What did he do? What did he do? He heard your cry. David would say, he heard my cry. Hallelujah. And delivered me from all of my troubles. Are you with me, somebody? He heard your cry. And how many know he still hears your cry? How many know he still hears you when you pray? He still answers you when you pray. He still, amen, love you so much. Even if you don't even love him, he still loves you. That you love one another as I have loved you, he says. As I have loved you. I can't get over that. As I have loved you. I say, Lord, I come up short. He said, I know it. But I'm going to give you another chance. What I love about God, he's the God of the second chance. He's the God of the third chance. He's the God of... And you want to see some blessings in your life? Just start loving people. Just start loving people. Just start loving people. Instead of holding on to hurts and holding on to complaints and holding on to what they did and talking about what they did and posting it on your website and whatnot, why don't you just turn around and say, you know what? I forgive them for all they've done. I forgive them for what they said. I forgive them for how they treated me. But I'm going to love them anyway in spite of them. Somebody say, how can you love them like that? Because God loved me like that. And if God could love a wretch like me, hallelujah, I know I can love them. That you love one another, he says, as I have loved you. Then he comes back and tacks it. He says that you also love one another. Now, take a test. Can you really say before the Lord, You love everybody. Is it time for the altar call? Can you really say, stand before the Lord and say, I love everybody? Can you really say with all of your heart, with all of your mind, with all of your soul, Lord, I love you and I love my neighbors as I love myself? Can you honestly say that? Or do you have some unforgiveness that you're dealing with? A whole lot of folks didn't come to church last Sunday because it was Father's Day. And for Father's Day, they're in such pain because many of them never knew their fathers. Many of them, the fathers weren't there in the homes. Many of the other fathers that were there, that would come in and out on the weekend, they would promise them, they would promise you something, but they would never deliver on their promises. When it was time to pick you up, you standing there waiting and they never showed up. It hurt you. So a lot of people don't come to, we had a little crowd last week, because a lot of people don't come to church on Father's Day, because in our community it's not popular even to have a father in the home. 78% of our families are fatherless. Children are growing up fatherless. Then you wonder why they're in the street running all kind of ways. You wonder why the neighborhood is so bad. You wonder why it's like it is. Maybe because there's no fathers in the home. But God said, that's all right. Your earthly father may not have been there, but God said, you got a heavenly father that'll be there for you, and he'll take care of your need. He'll raise you up for his glory and honor. He said, but you got to love one another. Now watch this, watch 35. This will get you. To me, this is the criteria to check if you're really a Christian. He said, by this shall all men, that means all people, know that you are my disciples, the Lord Jesus says. What? If what? If you can honestly say with all of your heart in the presence of the Lord, I love everybody. Some people even in this church don't even like people that's in this church. That's why you sit way over there where you sit, because you don't want to be sitting nowhere close to them. We got the Hatfields over here and the McCoys over here. I know what I'm talking about. He said, by this all men shall know that you're my disciples. Not because you got a great big cross around your neck. Not because you have a clergy collar on. Not because you have church clothes on, as we say. Nowadays, you don't know what church clothes is. It could be... church folks will show up with anything. I'm waiting for somebody to pop in here with a bathing suit on. Are you with me, somebody? God still love him. I do too, Junior. He said, by this shall all men know that you are my disciples. What IDs you? What identifies you? And I want to know, if the police were to come in, amen, right now, to arrest some of you for being a Christian, would they have enough evidence? Would they have enough evidence? Would they have enough evidence against you? He says that this is the biggest word in the Bible right here is if. He says, if you can be my disciple, I don't care what Rhema school, I don't care what Bible school, I don't care what Sunday school, I don't care what books that you read, I don't care what, how many certificates, you can have as many degrees as a thermometer, I don't care how many degrees. The question is, do you love everybody the way the Lord Jesus loves you? He says, that's the only way I'm going to know. That's the only way the world's going to know that you're my disciples. He said, if, underline the word, it's the biggest word in the Bible, if. That means you have a choice. That means you have to make a decision. Yeah, when SWAT team gets ready to go out there next month, I'm going to be right there with them, because I want to see people saved. I want to see this city change. I want to see this murdering stop. I want to take authority over this murdering demon. I'll be there. I'll be there. I'll be there. If you have love one to another. Did you see that? Whew. Now watch this, watch this, watch this. This is the love of God. Not that you love everybody the way they are. Watch this, it's going to hurt. This is going to hurt. But you love them enough to tell them the truth. You got Christian folks going along with folks. Well, if that's the way they are, then I guess that's the way they are. Well, if that's what they say, well, then I guess that's what it is. Listen, that's, I don't care what they say, that don't mean it's the truth. How many know only the truth can make you free? He said, this is the love of God. Not that you love everybody the way that they are, but you love them. Watch this. Here's the real love of Christ, that you love them enough to tell them the truth. Brother, sister, you keep doing what you're doing, you're going to wind up in hell. And I want you to know hell is real, but the Lord Jesus is a Savior if you really want to be saved. Can I have 1 minute of your time? Because every one of you ought to know how to lead a sinner to Christ. I don't understand how people in the church say they're saved and they're Christians, but they don't know how to lead a sinner to Christ. My question is, how did you get saved? So you love people enough, and this is the true love. I love you so much, I'm going to tell you the truth. Because I know only the truth. And you may not like me, you may not love me, but you're going to find out I really loved you because I'm telling you the truth, amen, that's going to make you free. I'm telling you the truth that's going to save your soul. Instead of going along with, well, if that's what they want to do, that's all right. God loves them anyway. He loves them right on into hell. So we, the church, have to love people enough to tell them the truth, saints of God. You love them enough not to want to see their souls destroyed in hell. You got to love them that much. But you really want to see them go to heaven. When you really saved and filled with the Holy Ghost, you want to see everybody saved and go to hell. You want everybody. You don't want none. You don't want nobody to be lost. You don't want nobody. And if you have a chance to tell somebody that Jesus Christ is the Savior of sinners and he can give you a brand new life, you wouldn't miss an opportunity. Instead of doing the Dionne Warwick and just walk on by. You'd be amazed at the number of church people who go along with unsaved people, ungodly people, unholy people, unrighteous people. And people who believe the world rather than the word of God. They'll not stand up for holiness. I'm talking about church folks. They will not stand up for holiness, won't stand up for godliness, won't stand up for the word of God. It's really sad, saints of God. And yet they say they are Christians. When you read about the old disciples, when you read about Paul and Peter, when you read about the disciples and what they went through, they were persecuted for righteousness' sake. They weren't persecuted because they were using drugs and alcohol and killing and mugging and robbing. They were persecuted for telling people the truth so they could be saved. Now, let me ask you a question. When was the last time you were persecuted for telling somebody how they can be saved? One sister said Thursday. Thank you, sister. You got an A. Nobody else said nothing. 1 John chapter 3. Anybody getting anything out of this message? I'm telling you, I know this is a sobering message. I mean, but everybody I talked to, they were in agreement. And matter of fact, the Lord had given them the same message. They're preaching the same message today that I'm preaching. And I'm telling you, and Lawrence, amen, Matthews set it on fire with the songs that he led. And he was saying, loving the Lord Jesus, loving the Lord. The Lord Jesus said, I'll go to the scripture later. He said, but if you really love me, here's the test of really loving him. He said, you keep my commandments. And we just read what his commandments were. So in 1 John, got a little one in front of John toward the back by Revelation. I want to pick it up at chapter 3 and verse 11. Ooh, time is running on me. 1 John chapter 3 and verse 11. When you have it, say amen. Now watch this now. Watch this. For this is the message that you heard from the beginning. I'm in verse 11. For this is the message that you heard from the beginning. In other words, when you really got saved. That we should love one another. John says you had to hear that message because that's the two commandments the Lord Jesus gave us. The church. I don't care what your denomination says. This is what our Lord Savior said. We should love one another. Watch this. Then he goes back to this. Not as Cain, who was of that wicked one and murdered his brother. And wherefore murdered he him? Because his own works were evil and his brother's righteous. So because Abel's works were righteous, his sacrifice he made to God, Cain's wasn't. And he tells you now why Cain's sacrifice wasn't acceptable to God. Because Cain's sacrifice, amen, wasn't a righteous sacrifice. He said because his own works were evil. In other words, he may have given God a sacrifice, but it wasn't the best. Like some of you a while ago when he said it was offering time, you gave an offering, but it wasn't your best. If you can't say amen, you got to say ouch. You gave him the rest, but you didn't give him the best. He said because his own works were evil and his brother's righteous. Watch this. So the righteous is always going to have a problem with the unrighteous. They're not going to like you because just you coming around them. That's why a lot of your family members don't even want you to come around them. A lot of your friends and people you work with don't want you to come around them. Because every time you come around, they get convicted. Because they know what you used to be. And now that you're saved and filled with the Holy Ghost, they know that something happened in your life. Now you can tell them, I had a heart transplant. Because his own works were evil. Watch this. And his brother's was righteous. Watch verse 13. Here he comes. He said, marvel not. I got to go. He said, marvel not, my brethren. And that goes for sisters. He says, if the world hate you. Soon as you stand up and say, I'm against abortion, they hate you. Soon as you stand up and say, I'm against the LGBT, they hate you. Soon as you up 8 minutes, I'm like, how dare you use the rainbow? That was God's sign to give to us. They hate you. Are you with me, somebody? Marvel not, my brethren. So in order not to get into the hatred, don't say nothing. They told me, they said, if you say something about boy, they'd be down here picketing and riding on your church. I said, well, tell them to come on down. I put a loudspeaker outside for them, and we'll preach this bloody gospel to them in Jesus' name. We ain't running from nobody. Who you scared of? Some of y'all wasn't scared when you were unsaved. Now you're saved, and you're scared of everybody? The devil is a liar. Marvel not, my brethren, if the world hates you. See that? And here you trying to get along with people in the world. They're not going to get along with you. They smile in your face. All the time they want to take your place. The backstabbers. The reason why is because you represent the Lord Jesus Christ. And all of you should know, listen, you don't need Maybelline and Max Factor and all that stuff on your face no more. When you've been in the presence of God, that Shekinah glory of God will be upon your face. And you just showing up would just scare. You just would. It'd be like Dracula when you pick up the cross, old Dracula. Because of the glory of God on your face. He said, marvel not if the world hates you. Anybody have any people on the job hate you? Any people have any people, amen, in your neighborhood hate you? How about people in your family that you used to roll with, that you used to smoke with, that you used to drink with, and all of a sudden you come around and all of a sudden they treat you like you have the plague? Marvel not, my brethren, if the world hates you, because guess who loves you? He says in 14, I got to go. He said, we know that we have passed from death unto life. Look at this. Because we love the brethren. I don't care what they do to you. I don't care what they say to you. I don't care how they treat you. I love you. Jesus, our Lord, gave us a perfect example, dying on that cross. He stopped dying long enough to look down at the crowd that he fed, the crowd that he healed, the crowd that he delivered, the crowd that he blessed and had. And after they beat him and whipped him and put him on the cross, he looked down at the crowd and said, look, he said, Father, forgive them, for they know not what they do. What was he saying, saints? He was saying, I still love you. You're killing me, but I still love you. You're beating me, but I still love you. Father, forgive them. And so today, I'm going to pull in right there. I believe there's a whole lot of saints, many of you, can't get a blessing, can't get healed, can't get delivered, having problems, and you don't understand. And I'm telling you, God is saying, where's your love? Where's your love? And you sisters that think you can get a husband by having sex with him, you out of your mind. Old boys used to tell me when I first got saved, they said, why buy the cow when you get the milk for free? It's time for us to live holy. It's time for us to love the Lord Jesus with all of our heart. When you make him your husband, when you make the Lord Jesus your husband, you won't have no time for Junebug. You won't have no time for Creta. When you make the Lord Jesus your mate, then he'll bless you with a man. He'll bless you with a woman. It'll be his man. It'll be his woman. It'll be somebody that will love you throughout all eternity. It'll be somebody that would take care of you, that would love you the way the Lord Jesus Christ loves the church. And so today, can you say, Lord Jesus, I love you? How many of you can truthfully say you need a heart transplant this morning? I want you to know surgery is open right now. The surgery department is open in the church right now. I want you to know the head surgeon, the Lord Jesus Christ, is the head surgeon. He's in charge of the heart transplants. God's Holy Ghost, His Holy Spirit, is the scalpel. And the Word of God is the anesthesia. And the angels of God are the nurses. They together are responsible for giving you a brand new heart this morning. Anybody that need a brand new heart, won't you stand on your feet with me this morning? How many of you again know that you need a heart transplant? How many of you know that you're still holding grudges and you're still holding unforgiveness with people that hurt you, that people that done you wrong, people that you don't even like to mention their name, you don't even like to think about what they did? Come on, saints of God. Come on, saints of God. It's time for us to get delivered so we can love everybody the way the Lord Jesus told us to.
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2: 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And right now, Lord Jesus, I open the door to my heart and I receive you into my heart as my Lord and my Savior. 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

0: Good afternoon and welcome to the Narrow Path radio broadcast. My name is Steve Gregg and we're live for an hour each weekday afternoon. And most of you who've heard us before know what we do here. We take your calls. If you have questions about the Bible or the Christian faith you want to discuss, we discuss those. You can disagree with the host here. If you do, feel free to give me a call and we'll talk about it. The number to call is 844-484-5737. Our lines are full right now, so don't dial now, but you might want to take this number down. Call in a few minutes, and you will probably find lines have opened up. They do throughout the hour. The number is 844-484-5737. Our first caller today is Bob from Lakewood, California. Bob, welcome to the Narrow Path. Thanks for calling.
1: Hey, Steve. Thanks for taking my call. I've been listening to you for about 10 years, and I've called in on a few other questions in my mind. But my sister's been dealing with cancer for the past 6 months, and she just passed away last night.
0: I'm sorry for your loss.
1: I appreciate that, but it was you know, she was just going downhill, and it was inevitable about how many more days. But my question to you today would be, I've heard so many things about, like, we basically just go to sleep, or we're in limbo. Nobody really goes to heaven or hell when we pass. We wait for Jesus to come back and resurrect everything, and then we're judged. And I just wanted your take or feeling, your understanding about what the Bible talks about when we pass. Where does our soul sit until Jesus comes back?
0: Yeah, well, the Bible does seem to answer that question, though it's not as if it speaks a great deal about it. Obviously, the Bible says has a lot more to say about the resurrection of the dead, which happens when Jesus comes back, than it has to speak about the intermediate state, which is between the time you die and the time that Jesus comes back to raise the dead. Obviously, each of us dies at a different time, but we'll all be raised at the same time when Jesus comes back. And that period between death, our individual deaths, and our being raised with the general resurrection, that time between is called the intermittent state. Now, you're right, there are many Christians who have believed that this is an unconscious state, that you just go into a deep sleep and you don't know anything, and you know, you just wake up from it, just like is the case when you go under anesthesia to have an operation. If you've ever done that, you know that you kind of just fade out, and then you open your eyes and the operation's over. You're not aware of any passage of time. Some people feel that that's how it is when people die, that you know, they don't sense any passage of time, but they just die, and then their eyes open again, and they're with God at the end of the world when Jesus raises us from the dead. That's not an unpleasant idea. It's not, however, what I think the Bible teaches, because Paul teaches that death is a departure from this body. And he specifically says we depart to be with the Lord. He said that in Philippians chapter 1 when he was, in prison and not in very pleasant circumstances. He said that he wasn't sure whether he'd rather live on in this suffering or die and go be with the Lord. He says Philippians 1:21 and following, he says, "For to me to live is Christ, to die is gain. But if I live on in the flesh," meaning if I remain in the body, alive here, "this will mean fruit from my labor." That means if I live on, I can do more work, get more done. "Yet what I shall choose I cannot tell, for I'm hard-pressed between the two." That is, the two being to live on or to die. He's not sure which he prefers. He says, "I have a desire to depart and be with Christ, which is far better. Nevertheless, to remain in the flesh is more needful for you." That's Philippians chapter 1, verses 1 through 24. Now, he said, "I'd like to die," or "I'd like to depart and be with Christ." He's obviously referring to that as the alternative to living on. So departing is dying and going to be with the Lord. And he says it's far better. Now, in what way is it better? I assume it's a better experience. Better experience than rotting in a third world jail, which is where Paul was. He'd be relieved. It'd be far better circumstances. Now, if you're unconscious, you wouldn't necessarily be in better circumstances. You wouldn't know Well, you were not, but he says to be with Christ. Now, what this tells us is there's a part of us that lives in this body while we're alive. And if we're Christians, when we die, we leave this body and we go to be with Christ. So, yeah, the body does seem to be unconscious. It's not, you know, it's not aware of what's going on in the casket or in the grave or wherever it is. But the person who lived in that body has gone on elsewhere. And in this case, to be with Christ. So I believe that's a conscious experience with Christ. Paul said the same thing essentially in 2 Corinthians chapter 5, where he said, let me turn there just a moment. He said, therefore we're always confident. This is 2 Corinthians 5, 6 through 8. Therefore we are always confident, knowing that while we are at home in the body, we are absent from the Lord. And in verse 8 he says, we are confident, yes, well pleased, rather, to be absent from the body and to be present with the Lord. Once again, just as in Philippians chapter 1, he speaks of departing from the body, being absent from the body, but being present with the Lord. So it doesn't sound like he sees death as totally a blackout. It's more of a relocation. He's at home in the body while he's alive. When he's no longer alive, he's no longer in the body, but he's now gone to be with the Lord. So, you know, we don't have very many verses in the Bible that talk about this, but the ones we have seem to be fairly clear that Paul is saying that when we die, we go to be with the Lord, assuming we're Christians. And I hope that was the case with your sister, or I think it was your sister you said died. Is that correct?
1: Yeah, it was.
0: All right.
1: Yeah, yes, it is.
0: All right.
1: So in your interpretation of that, we pass on to be with the Lord, but we're not really conscious of that until he comes back to resurrect us and put us in new bodies. It's kind of a sleep state or a limbo state, or we're actually
0: That's not my position. My position is that we go to be with the Lord and we're consciously with the Lord.
1: Okay.
0: The body is not conscious because we moved out.
1: I understand that. It was the soul. It was the soul. And I didn't think that the soul was aware of that. That was my interpretation, and listening to other pastors and evangelists talk about this sleep state that we're in until he comes back and resurrects us. But you believe we are consciously aware of being there with him. And
0: yes.
1: Would that be everybody? Because, I mean, obviously some people are going to hell and some are going to heaven.
0: Right. That would just be the Christians are with the Lord. Yeah.
1: Okay.
0: All right. Well, thank you for your call. All right. Let's talk to Rob in New Hampshire. Rob, welcome to The Narrow Path.
2: How you doing, Steve?
0: Good.
2: I'm a little confused on how Christians should interpret or read the Old Testament. I hear a lot of stuff like people that are pro-LGBTQ will try to find what they believe is contradictions in our faith, like, hey, you're wearing two forms of fabric there, you're eating pork. Since Jesus affirmed scriptures, how do we know which Old Testament commands are still binding on Christians under the new covenant?
0: Yeah, what Jesus affirmed was the moral standards of the scriptures. He said that these are the weightier matters of the law. He summed them up as justice and mercy and faithfulness. And you know, those have to do with the character of God and our character and the way we treat other people and so forth. Now, you know, he said that there are other things like paying tithes, as the Pharisees paid tithes of mint, anise, and cumin, that were in fact required of the Jews to do. But he doesn't say there. He contrasts those with what he calls weightier matters of the law, things that matter more. Now, the Old Testament law had quite a few things in it that we don't do anymore, including offering animal sacrifices, for one thing, eating a kosher diet is another thing, observing Jewish festivals would be another one, and for those, you were supposed to actually make pilgrimages to Jerusalem three times a year. We don't do that. Even people today who say that they want to keep the Torah, I don't know any of them that go to Jerusalem three times a year, so they're not keeping the Torah. They're just they're taking the parts they want and ignoring the parts they don't want. The truth is, all the laws of the Old Testament fall into one of two categories, And they're not all, you know, those of one category aren't all shoved into a few chapters over here, and those of the other category in another set of chapters in another place. They're all mixed together because to the Jews who were under the law, they were supposed to keep them all. But in retrospect, we can see that some of them were rituals, that, as Paul said. Paul said that no one should be able to judge us. This is Colossians 2, verses 16 and 17. He said, don't let anyone judge you about what you eat or drink, about keeping festivals, new moons, Sabbath days. Those things were shadows for the time being. In other words, there are things in the Old Testament that aren't permanent. They are shadows. But the permanence is Christ. Christ has fulfilled them. Now, the difference, therefore, is the shadows are the things that were pointing forward to Christ. In a sense, they were reflecting symbolic rituals that have a spiritual application in the new covenant. And now that the spiritual reality has come, we don't have to follow those rituals. And you can tell what a ritual is as opposed to a moral thing. Here's the main difference. The morals are based on God's unchanging character. God made man to be like him, to be in his image. In the New Testament, Ephesians 5:1 says, be imitators of God as dear children. It's our obligation as children of God to be like God, to imitate his character. And his character defines the moral norms for humanity. And, some of those moral norms are found in the Law of Moses. But they're not just found there. Many of them were recognized before there was a Law of Moses. Many countries have recognized these moral norms, and certainly Christianity does too. Moral norms can't change because they're based on something that doesn't change, namely God's character. The rituals can change and have changed because they are not moral in nature. And you can tell they're not by asking yourself, could God have given these instructions differently without violating who he is? I mean, for example, take the command, honor your father and your mother. That's a moral obligation. Why? Because the Bible says you owe it to them. They brought you into the world. They took care of you when you're too young to take care of yourself. You owe your life to them, so you need to honor them. That's a moral obligation. In 1 Timothy 5, Paul talks about repaying your parents by honoring them in their old age and so forth. So that's a matter of fairness. That's a matter of justice. God, therefore, could not have said, do not honor your father and your mother, because that would be commanding you to do something that's unjust. And something that's unjust is unlike God. You see, if God could say the opposite and it would not compromise his own character, then it's not a moral issue. For example, God could not say, thou shalt commit adultery. The reason he could not do that is because committing adultery is violating an oath, a marriage covenant. And that means it's unfaithfulness. Well, God is not unfaithful. He does not tolerate unfaithfulness among us. Adultery is unfaithfulness. And therefore, it's wrong. It was wrong before the Law of Moses was given. It was commanded in the Law of Moses to be observed. The Law of Moses is now gone, but we still have to keep it. And even many pagan nations recognize it as a wrong deed. So it's not something that's just tied up with the Law of Moses. Morals are morals. They don't change no matter what legislation is there. It just so happens that the Law of Moses included some of them, but it didn't create them. They were already important before the law was given. Now, those things that are not moral are the ritual things. And you can tell what they are because God would not in any way compromise his character if he said them differently. In the law, he said Israel should go to Jerusalem 3 times a year for these festivals. Well, what if God had said to do it 2 times a year instead, or 5 times a year instead? Would that compromise anything in God's nature? Of course not. The rituals are symbolic. They represent something. They are fulfilled spiritually in Christ. And God didn't have to order those rituals at all. He did, and he could have done it differently without compromising who he is. Same thing with any of these things. If the Bible says keep the seventh day holy, well, what if God had said keep 3 days holy? Wednesday, Thursday, and Saturday. Would that compromise his character? Not in any way. Holy days, clean and unclean foods, sacrifices, things like that are not moral issues. Now, what about wearing clothing that's part woolen and part linen? If God had given that command differently, let's just say he commanded them to mix linen and wool with their clothes, would that compromise his character in any way? Of course not. therefore, it's a ritual. And it's like other rituals that talk about not sowing two kinds of seed in one field, or not plowing with a donkey and an ox together under one yoke. These are symbolic rituals that have to do with not mixing things that are not alike, but they're not moral issues. Now, what they represent may be moral issues. Paul, for example, alluding to this matter of not plowing with a donkey and an ox together, Paul says in 2 Corinthians 5, do not be unequally yoked together with unbelievers. That's not chapter 5, excuse me. But the point is that he's saying that it's wrong to yoke those things together that are unlike, and in this case, spiritually unlike. So the spiritual thing, it may be a moral issue, but the ritual is not. It just points to that spiritual thing, and it was only temporary. So, you know, mixing fabrics and many other things, the diet that is commanded of Israel, these things are all really quite, ritualistic, and they don't really have anything to do, in my opinion, with morality. So that's how I would see that. Now, you know, people who are LGBT and always trying to find fault with the Bible, they're transparent. It's obvious that they want to do what they want to do, and they don't like the fact that the Bible forbids them to do it. So what do they do? Instead of changing themselves, they try to change the Bible. Well, people can do that if they want to, but they'll have to answer to God for that, because the Bible describes what God expects of us, and there will be a judgment someday, and we'll all be judged by whether we conform to what he commanded us to do or not. People who don't want to, and that'd be the majority of the people on the planet, I suppose, don't want to do what God said, well, he's given them freedom. They can do what he doesn't want them to do, but they'll have to answer for it. There will be a judgment. And so, to my mind, a wise person would say, I want to do such and such, but it looks like God's saying that's not okay, so I'm not going to do it. And see, this is the difference between someone who honors God and simply honors themselves. And Jesus said, if anyone wants to come after me, let him deny himself and take up his cross and follow me. So you're not a follower of Jesus if you're putting yourself over God. That's the very thing that Satan does. That's the very thing that every rebel against God does. Now, when you become a Christian, you put God's will above your own, and you embrace Christ as your Lord and King. And you don't try to monkey around with the Word of God to make it conform to what you want it to. I mean, people do that all the time, but you don't do that if you're submitted to God. And God's not fooled, by the way. Suppose you want to do that. Suppose you change all the parts of the Bible that you don't like. It has been done, by the way. Thomas Jefferson did that. There's the Thomas Jefferson Bible. He took out the parts he didn't like. But when you stand before God, he's not fooled. He knows how the original read. You know, he knows what he said. And we can live in a delusion as long as we want to. Well, maybe not as long as we want to, because we'll die when we don't want to. And that's when we stop living in the delusion. And that's when we answer for whether we were honest before God or just trying to get our own way by manipulation of what he said. Yeah, he's not going to be fooled by that. God is not mocked. Don't be deceived, the Bible says. So that's what they're doing there. All right, Daryl in Sacramento, California. Welcome to The Narrow Path. Thanks for calling.
3: Hello, how you doing?
0: I'm fine.
3: All right. I didn't know anything about justice until you brought it out about 3 years ago, and then I started looking into it, about what the Bible had to say. But you had a brother that called in about a week and a half ago. It was on a Friday, and he was asking a complaint about the evangelical church. And I kind of agree with the brother. He brought the fact in about the slavery issue, and I just wanted to bring out some points because I disagree. I didn't disagree with you 100%, but I disagree with some things you said, because that particular slavery was based on just black people. You know, it was a race-based slavery. And 70 to 90% of the people that was enslaved had been kidnapped, or either, depending on which state they came from, they had been kidnapped, or, you know, they could legally sell people who were their captives, but they were creating wars to get people just to sell them to the kidnappers. And the Bible says Numbers 21:16, I think it is, that was a capital punishment. And then, you know, that part wasn't brought out. And then they also realized that they had enslaved Christians. It was like one time in Angola, one of the bishops said they kidnapped something like 4,000 Christians. Well, when they realized they had kidnapped Christians, they felt kind of bad about it. But in 1667, they made laws to justify being able to kidnap and enslave Christians. You know, that's something else that wasn't brought out that I thought should have been brought out. And they didn't treat them like brothers in Christ, like Paul told Philemon to do.
0: So, excuse me, what you're saying is that when I don't remember the call, this subject has come up a lot, but you're saying when I was talking to somebody about who had called about slavery, that I didn't bring up the points that you're sharing right now? Is that what you're saying?
3: Right, so it made it seem like that slavery was okay.
0: Oh, well, let me just say this. No, I never said slavery is okay. No, the points you just brought up, I've made dozens of times, if not hundreds of times, on this program over the last 29 years. You may have listened to one call where some of those points didn't come up. One of the reasons is because to make all the points I'd like to make on the subject of slavery would take a lecture and would take probably at least an hour or 90 minutes, and I can't give all those points every time someone asks the question. So I address their points very directly, and sometimes I leave out points in one answer that I include in at another time, simply because if I gave all the points every time, I wouldn't have time. But you're entirely correct. What we call Atlantic slavery, or the African slavery, which America participated in and repented of and doesn't do anymore, that would have been death penalty stuff. Not owning the slaves, but the people who captured them. And I would say the slave traders who bought them from those who captured them. You're right, Exodus 21, verse 16, has a law that says, he who kidnaps a man and sells him, or if he is found in his hand, he shall surely be put to death. So it was a death penalty thing to kidnap somebody and make slaves of them. So, and that's exactly how slavery was done in the, 18th and 19th centuries before we abolished it here and before England did. England abolished it before we did, but we were among the two first nations to really do so. That's right. I mean, the slaves that were brought over here in ships were kidnapped by African tribes that they were at war with, and then they were taken captive and then sold to traders who would bring them over here, and people would buy them here. So that kind of slavery was condemned in the Bible directly. There's no justification that can be made for it. And whereas in biblical times, slavery, if a person was a slave, it usually meant one of two things. One, they were a prisoner of war, and instead of being put to death, they were kept alive, and they became slaves in the society that conquered them. Now, the purpose of the war was not to get slaves. The purpose of the war was a nation defending itself against another nation. But in the process, if they won the war, there'd be a lot of dead men and a lot of living children and women who don't have men to take care of them. And I mean, I'm not trying to justify it. It's just different than what we think of. These captives would be taken back to the country that captured them or that conquered them. But again, these were not slave-gathering expeditions as you had in the Americas. In Africa, these were simply wars where those who survived the wars of the losing side were taken captive. And one reason they were kept slaves is so they wouldn't have a slave revolt in the new country. You know, that would be a possibility. So, I mean, it sucks. It sucks to be a slave. And it's a shame, really, that anyone was ever made a slave. But in those cases, this was not race-based. And you brought that up, too. In your call, that in America is very largely race-based, but not entirely, because there were black slave owners in this country too. When we had slavery here, some of the slave owners were black men, so it wasn't entirely about race. But it was almost entirely black Africans who were kidnapped from their homes, and that was an atrocity, of course. In biblical times, a Jewish person might have a Jewish slave. In other words, it was not a racial issue; it was an economic issue. I mentioned that a lot of the slaves in biblical times were prisoners of war. The other group of slaves were those who sold themselves into slavery for economic security. There's a lot of people who would be homeless or beggars, you know, in the ancient times, just like they are today. But one option they had was to sell themselves into slavery, and their master would house them, feed them, take care of their medical, provide, clothing for them and everything. And they would give up their freedom for 7 years. But the Bible said then they had to be offered their freedom. Jewish slaves, anyway, did. And they had to be offered their freedom after 7 years. And if they didn't want their freedom, then they could stay a slave for life. And so this is a very entirely different situation than anything that ever happened in this country. And what happened here was horrible. What happened in Israel in those days was unfortunate. But it wasn't the same kind of injustice that we have when we had slavery here. Hey, I appreciate your call, brother. And we'll talk again soon. You're listening to the Narrow Path radio broadcast. My name is Steve Gregg. 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

0: 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My name is Steve Gregg, and we're live for another half hour. We now have a couple of phone lines open. We didn't at the beginning of the first half hour, so you can call and get through now. The number is 844-484-5737. That's 844-484-5737. And our next caller is Gordon in Ringe, New Hampshire. Hello, Gordon. Welcome.
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5: You're saying that maybe after she ate it, the consequences of having done so were realized, and she didn't want to suffer alone, so she induced or tempted Adam to do it, and he fell into it with her. And then he regretted it or resented her for that, and so he threw her under the bus when he was talking to God, saying, well, the woman you gave me the fruit. Many people have imagined different scenarios of what these people were thinking at the time, but we're not told anything about that. For example, it tells us that Eve ate the fruit, and then it says, and she gave it to her husband with him, who was with her, and he ate it. So, you know, we read of her eating it and then him eating it in a single verse. And so it doesn't really tell us much about what she felt or knew afterwards. My guess is that she didn't know much about the bad things that happened. There's a good chance that she thought, hey, nothing has happened. So, it was an idle threat. Adam, go ahead and join me in this. But I can't say what she was thinking. I don't think it had dawned on her the moment she ate the fruit exactly what the consequences were going to be. That's why God came along and began to enumerate some of the consequences after that. Of course, I'm sure they found out through the rest of their life how much harm they had brought upon themselves and others by their sin. But my guess would be, since it is only a guess, that she did not have the motivations you mentioned, that she didn't say, well, I'm going to suffer, so he's got to suffer. I think it probable that since she was deceived, the Bible says, into eating it, and Adam was not, that once she ate it just by being naive, she offered it to Adam, thinking that, you know, nothing has happened. There's no danger here. And he, perhaps realizing that she had taken that step that would separate her from God forever, or at least for the time being, he had to decide whether he wanted to go with her or with God. Now, I'm imagining what he was thinking. I don't know. But this would be something that he could know. And it could be a decision that he had to weigh. You know, okay, now my wife has just done that which God said is going to kill us if we do it. Do I want to go with her? Do I want to stay with him and be without her? So, you know, it could be that my theory is correct. It could be it's not. But one thing both theories have in common is their speculation. Jimmy from Staten Island, New York, you're on the air.
6: Hey, Steve.
5: Hi.
6: Hey. Last night somebody called regarding the birth of the Spirit, being born again or born from above, literally. And I've called you on this before, and I believe that the two, being born from above and being saved, are two different events, and they're being conflated, I believe. And the justification for that, besides all the other verses around it, in verse 8, the wind bloweth where it listeth, or the wind blows where it wants to, or desires.
5: Yeah.
6: And thou hearest the sound thereof, but canst not tell from whence it cometh and whither it goeth. So, that word so means in this manner, or thus, is everyone that is born of the Spirit. And nobody has control of the wind. And the verse before that, it says, that which is born of the flesh is flesh. We had no control over that. And that which is born of the Spirit is spirit. So, when you jump, last time you jumped to 3:16, there's not one verse in the Bible that says you have to believe to be born again. You have to believe to be saved. It's two different things. And it's backed up by the first statement Jesus made. Except a man be born again, he cannot see the kingdom of God. You have to see. In verse 14, and as Moses lifted up the serpent in the wilderness, even so must the Son of Man be lifted up. So when Moses lifted up the serpent in the wilderness, God said, everyone that looketh upon it will be spared. So we have to be able to see. So once we're born from above, or born of God, or born of the Spirit,

0: Now, the next step is salvation. So God presents, first he presents the new birth, and then he presents the natural progression into being saved.
1: All right. Let me just say, for the sake of our listeners who may not be sure why you're making this point, Jimmy is a frequent caller, and he's a Calvinist. And Calvinists don't believe that humans in their natural state can become believers in Christ. They don't believe that we can choose Christ because of the doctrine of total depravity, which is the first of the 5 points of Calvinism, as they're usually itemized. They believe that total depravity renders us incapable of believing or repenting because we're dead in trespasses and sins until God comes and brings us to life. And this bringing to life is the new birth. So it is this bringing to life is also called regeneration. So the question that Calvinists and non-Calvinists disagree about would be the answer to the question, what comes first, faith or regeneration? People who are not Calvinists believe that faith comes first, and as a result of faith, you're born again. Calvinists believe that regeneration, or being born again, comes first, and because that happens, you can come alive and then you can believe and repent, and that you couldn't before that. So that's why this is coming up with Jimmy. And it's a difference of opinion that I think is not hard to resolve if you don't have a theological agenda in your mind. I mean, to make a distinction between being born again and being saved here is a strange thing to do, because Jesus does say it is through faith that we will have eternal life, and that's what being born again does. You pass from death into life. When you're regenerated, you become alive. And when Nicodemus was asking, how can these things be, when Jesus was talking about being born of the Spirit, and he said, well, how can these things be? Jesus eventually says, I believe he answers him, but not until you get to verse 15 or 14. It says, as Moses lifted up the serpent in the wilderness, even so must the Son of Man be lifted up, that whoever believes in him should not perish but have eternal life. So the serpent was lifted up. The people had to look at the serpent to be healed of their snake bite. It was a simple thing to do. It wasn't something they were incapable of doing because of total depravity. They weren't so totally depraved that they couldn't look at the serpent. They could. And he says, now that's parallel to what is going to happen to me. I'm going to be lifted up on the cross. And whoever believes in me will what? Not perish, but have everlasting life. That is, they'll pass from death unto life. That is, they'll be regenerated. So regeneration comes as a result of believing. That's what Jesus seems to say there, and he doesn't make any distinction here between believing, or being saved, I should say, on the one hand, and being born again on the other. This distinction that you're making is your own. It's your own distinction. You're reading into the passage, nothing remotely like it in the passage. Now, at the end of John, because John has been a gospel that talks a lot about eternal life, and we're born again into eternal life, at the end of chapter 20 of John, verse 30, it says, truly Jesus did many other signs in the presence of his disciples, which are not written in this book. These are written that you may believe that Jesus is the Christ, the Son of God, and that believing you may have life in his name. Now, it's very clear. He's saying, I'm telling you these things, Jesus, so you will believe. He doesn't say that you're dead in trespass and sins, so you can't believe, so forget it. No, I'm trying to persuade you to believe, because I believe it is possible for you to be persuaded into believing that Jesus is the Son of God. And when you believe, you will obtain eternal life. Okay, so eternal life comes after believing. Paul taught the same thing, certainly, in Colossians chapter 2, when Paul is talking about what Christians have experienced. He says in verse 13, Colossians 2:13, and you being dead in your trespasses. Okay, there's that term that Calvinists make so much of. Being dead in trespasses, they say, well, if you're dead in trespasses, you can't believe, you can't repent. I'm not sure where they're getting that. Paul doesn't say that, and Jesus doesn't say that, but they're making that up, I guess. You being dead in your trespasses and the uncircumcision of your flesh, he has made alive together with him, having forgiven you all trespasses. Now notice the grammar here. He has made you alive, having forgiven you, meaning That's past tense. That's the past participle. Because he has forgiven you, he has made you alive. That's what he's saying. And therefore, you were dead in trespasses and sins, but then you got forgiven. How does that happen? Well, when you believe. The Bible says, you know, we're justified by faith. So you get forgiven. And as a result of that, having forgiven you your trespasses, he also made you alive. So again, the forgiving is before the making you alive. So I'm not seeing your case, Jimmy. I just don't see it as a very persuasive one.
0: Is that it?
1: Yep.
0: Can I ask you one more question?
1: Okay.
0: Okay, in verse 6 it says, that which is born of the flesh is flesh. And he's doing a complete parallel to the spiritual birth. Mm-hmm. Did you have anything to say about your first birth, your fleshly birth?
1: Does anybody? No, of course not.
0: You don't exist. You don't exist. And when we become born again, we're a new creation. We're a new creature. And that's something that God did.
1: Right. I agree with that. But the parallel is not exact. Because as you said, before you were born, or we might want to say before you were conceived, you did not exist. And that's exactly what isn't true of those who were born of the Spirit. They did exist before they were born of the Spirit. And not only did they exist, they had mental activity. And they made choices about many things. They made choices about what they'd put on in the morning, what job they'd work at, who they would marry, whether they'd have children, and how they'd raise them. You know, people who are not Christians make those decisions all the time. Some of them make a decision to become Christians. Now, to say, well, of course they can make lots of decisions, they just can't make the decision to become a Christian. Well, you're making that up. Yeah, that's just coming out of whole cloth. You're just making it up out of thin air. To say that a person can choose who they will marry, but they won't choose who they will worship, is, I mean, okay, say it if you want to. But you see, that kind of a statement reflects a total investment in a certain theological prejudice, which is not taught in Scripture. You have to read it in. When I first read James White in an article he wrote about Calvinism, he said, one thing I like about Calvinism, it's a totally exegetical, doctrine. No, it isn't. It's almost totally eisegetical. None of the things that Calvinists say about these verses are actually stated in the verses. They are reading them into the verses. They're not there. So, I mean, I just say, Jimmy, ask yourself, if someone hadn't told me these Augustinian doctrines were true, would there be anything in these verses that would compel me? Now, you said, well, you didn't ask to be born the first time. True, I didn't. And before I was born the first time, I didn't breathe either, or hear, or see, or talk, or do anything, or think. But before you're born again, before you're born in the Spirit, you do all those things. And so it's not exactly parallel. And to suggest that, when you're dead in trespasses and sins, you can't repent, well, tell that to the prodigal son, or frankly, tell it to Jesus, who made up the story of the prodigal son. He said that son was separated from his father, was dead, and was lost. Dead, yes. He said, my son was dead, and now he's alive. But while he was dead and lost, he made a decision to go back to his father. And then he came alive again when he reunited with his father as a result of that decision. Now, Jesus made that story up. Maybe he didn't know about Calvinism, because he would have said, he certainly would not have said that the boy was dead at the time he made the decision to repent. But that's exactly what Jesus teaches in the story. So I don't think Jesus ever heard of Augustine's doctrines, and which is why no one heard of Augustine's doctrines before Augustine. The doctrines you're holding are the doctrines of Augustine. And for 400 years before him, no Christian teacher taught them. And I don't think anyone should be teaching them today. But Jimmy, I appreciate your call. Good to hear from you again. All right, let's talk to Troy in Chandler, Arizona. And by the way, we might be able to get another call or two in if you want to call right now, 844-484-5737. Troy, welcome. Thanks for calling.
2: Hey, thank you, Steve. Make it quick here. Had a little mini revelation the other morning, and was thinking about the limitations of our minds here on Earth, and getting a new body when we die and go to be with the Lord. But thinking about our minds and how blown away we're going to be when we get to heaven. And, I was thinking about scripture, like, eye has not seen, ear hath not heard the things God has in store for men, for those who love him. Ephesians 3:20, that kind of thing. My question is, do you have any scriptures or thoughts on this thing? I was just getting excited about the eternal destiny, and I didn't know quite how to phrase the question, but I know that, you know, when in doubt, ask Steve. So,
1: well, when in doubt, ask Steve a question.
2: Yeah, well, what, any thoughts or, you know, scriptures that can elaborate more on, like, our minds and understanding and when we go to heaven? I'm sorry if that's vague. Or...
1: Well, with reference to the specific point you're making, the only one I can think of is that Paul said, for now we know in part, but then we shall know even as also we're known. To my mind, that's the one verse that actually says something about our mental state or our knowledge or whatever, when Jesus returns. It's very interesting that the Bible doesn't tell us more about that kind of thing. I know that when I was growing up as a Christian, and I've been a Christian since I was a child, and read and thought about and studied my Bible from a very early age, I just kind of assumed, because of the Christian culture I was in, that Christianity was primarily about what happens after you die, primarily about getting your ticket to heaven and not going to hell when you die. It seems, I probably got that impression because preachers always talked about going to heaven. They always talked about missing hell. And they always emphasize we're saved by faith, not by works. And by saved, they meant justified. They meant we're going to go to heaven because of faith, not works. It seemed like that was the whole emphasis. The whole emphasis was believe in Jesus and you go to heaven when you die. And so I kind of expected that to be the theme of the New Testament. It certainly isn't a theme in the Old Testament. In fact, frankly, the Old Testament doesn't even discuss that. The New Testament does a little bit, but nowhere near as much as I thought it would. It turns out that the New Testament has very, very little to say about the next life, either in hell or heaven. Both are acknowledged to exist, but not much more is said than that. A little bit, but not much. So almost everything else would be speculation. And, I don't know what our mental state will be like. I sometimes have mentioned that, my mental state as an adult is very, very different than when I was a child. And Paul talks about it that way. When I was a child, I thought as a child, I spoke as a child, I acted as a child. But when I became a man, I put away those childish things. That's when he says, now we know in part, but then we'll know even as also we're known, 1 Corinthians 13. But, as a child, I hate to bore those who've heard me say this because I say this fairly frequently, but when I was a child on the way to church once, I remember I asked my dad, what's heaven going to be like? And I was a little child, so he had to put it in simple terms. He said, well, in heaven, you will have everything that you want. And as a child, I took those words very seriously, and I pictured myself in heaven with a whole bunch of toys. Every toy I could imagine that I couldn't afford to buy myself now. And with powers I don't have. The power to be invisible. The power to shrink down to the size of my toys. The power to, fly. I mean, that's all the things I want. And I thought, well, in heaven I'll be able to do it because I'll have everything I want. But you see, as an adult, if I were to list the things I want, they'd be different things. I mean, I wouldn't mind being invisible or flying, things like that. I'm not sure I would see that as necessary or practical. The point is, I had childish desires. I certainly don't want any more toys. I would love to divest myself of most of what I don't need now. But the truth is that children think one way. Adults think another way. And all that Paul says is now we think like children. Then we'll think like adults. But a child can't imagine what an adult will think like. We can kind of remember what a child thinks like because we used to be them, but a child can't think like an adult and can't know what an adult thinks. So we can't really answer the question you're asking. I wish I could, but it's not the kind of thing the Bible really discusses. So I'm going to have to say, I don't know. Don't know about that one. Thank you for your call, though. We've got some callers to take here. Shirian from Georgia, welcome to The Narrow Path. Thanks for calling.
3: Hey, how are you?
1: I'm fine, thanks.
3: Good. Listen, first of all, I just discovered this this station, and I'm glad that I've been a part of it today. And secondly, I appreciate the explanation of the word challenge with the cabinet. And thirdly, the Adam and Eve thing was they didn't even know they were wrong until Adam bit the apple, but fruit, because it said after Adam bit it, then their eyes were open.
1: Yeah.
3: So they could have had any preconceived notions or thinking this or the other, because they didn't know until after Adam bit the fruit.
1: Well, thank you for those thoughts.
3: Is my time up?
1: No, do you have a question? We're almost, my time's almost up. My time's almost up. Go ahead.
3: My question, real quick. Why do conservatives or whatever have such a problem, that Christian conservatives have a problem with socialism? Because the Bible talks about taking care of the least of these and the poor.
1: Right. Well, that's not what socialism does. Socialism claims to do so. But see, God likes generosity. God wants us to love each other. And when you love, it says in 1 John, you know, if you see your brother have need and you shut up your bowels of compassion from him, how does the love of God dwell in you? God wants us to love. That means he wants us to be generous. He wants us to help the poor. Socialism doesn't have anything to do with generosity. Socialism is a governmental program where they take by force money from people who are hardworking, productive people and give it away to people who may or may not be hardworking. I mean, there's a lot of needy people in this country. Some of them can't help it, and some could. But the government doesn't make a distinction. If you're poor, you get the money. If you're rich, you get it taken from you. What this involves is not generosity in any way, because the people who have the money taken from them are not being generous. It's taken by law. The government takes it by force. If they don't give it, they'll go to jail. That's not generosity. The government isn't being generous either, because it's not their money. It's not that the government's giving away their own money. That would be generous. But they take somebody else's money. For me to stick a gun in my neighbor's head and say, give me your money so I can help my favorite charity, I'm not being generous. See, socialism is trying to institutionalize something that should be done spiritually. The fruit of the Spirit is love. And God wants us as Christians to have love for our neighbor and to share. And by the way, it's just a statistical fact that Christians contribute more to charities per capita than any other demographic does. And used to do more before the government was confiscating money and distributing it, because now, of course, we recognize the government's going to take care of that, but God wants us to take care of that. And us taking care of that doesn't mean the government puts a gun to our head, says, give us all your money so we can give it to someone else. It means that we happily, without a gun to our head, give it to other people if they need it, because we love them. So there's no love in socialism. There's just control. There's just government control. And there's just confiscation of money from certain people and redistribution to people who may or may not deserve it. Remember, Paul said, when he's talking about the distribution of money among the Christians, he says, well, if someone won't work, don't let him eat. In other words, everybody's got to do what they can, and those who do what they can and can't get much, the others will help them out. But if someone's not doing anything, just said, well, I'll let the hardworking people support me, Paul says, no, don't put them in the redistribution. They don't, you know, they're just leeches. Now, there are people in this country who are leeches, and there's people who are not. There's hardworking poor people, and, you know, hardworking productive people should take note of them and see if they can't pay their bills, we should help them out. But there's also poor people who don't work and don't want to work, and they could. Well, those are the kind of people that socialism will help support, but the Bible says not to. So there are differences between socialism and Christianity. They're like 100% different. One is the government, which has a gun and an army and law enforcement people and courts and jails, forcing people to give their money to the government and then taking that money and giving it indiscriminately to people who are poor, whether they ought to receive it or not. Now, that's just not a moral system, and Christianity is. Remember, it says in Acts chapter 2 and in Acts chapter 4, twice we read, there were no poor among the Christians, because those who had extra houses and lands were in the habit of selling them and bringing the money to distribute to the poor. So it says there was none among them that had need.

0: because these people were out of love and generosity sharing with each other. This was not a government program, and no one was forced to do it. That way, it was actually generous. But when someone's forced to do it, there's no generosity involved. They just want to stay out of jail. And the government who's taken it from them isn't being generous because the government doesn't own the money. They stole it from someone else. And then they waste it. They don't use it on programs that Christianity would support in many cases. Anyway, those are the differences. I do appreciate you calling with that, Shirian. That is a great question. We're out of time for today's show. 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
1: Welcome to Johnny Erickson Tada Sharing Hope. Have you ever experienced a season of life that was doubly hard? Well, our dear friend Johnny has something to say about that.
2: Not long ago, I was in Kansas City on behalf of our ministry, cheering on our team there and laying the groundwork for a brand new family retreat in that area. After one of my speaking events, I was greeting people and I met Janice, a young woman who had brought her mother, Eunice. Janice did not want to take my photo or have me sign a book. Instead, she just wanted me to talk to Eunice, to pray for her. It did not appear that her mother had a disability, but I did notice that Eunice's eyes were red and wet. Apparently, my message that night had meant a lot to her. She couldn't bring herself to speak, and so Janice explained that her mother was suffering severely from pretty serious depression. "Is that so?" I asked Eunice, and she pressed a tissue to her eyes and nodded yes. I wasn't about to rush Janice and her mother off the platform because I have been depressed, and yes, often I still get down. In many ways, depression is harder to deal with than my physical disability, so in a way, as best I could, I understood Eunice's pain, and my heart really went out to her. And so I did as Janice asked. I prayed right then and there for her dear mother, and I am still praying for her as the Spirit prompts me. A disability is hard enough to deal with, but depression? Whoa, that's doubly hard. And so even now, when I begin to sense the blues coming on, I go on the offensive. I do not wait until my spirit plummets into a pit of depression. No, I'm going to take the initiative. And I basically do four things. First, I give thanks to God for everything I can think to give thanks for, great and small things. 1 Thessalonians chapter 5, verse 18 is a great antidote for the blues. In everything give thanks, it says. And so throughout the day, whether I feel like it or not, I mouth my thanks to God. I force myself to look for things for which I can give thanks, and I tell God so out loud. It's the best way I can place myself under the shower of God's mercy and grace. If I want my heart to brighten up, then it starts with giving thanks. Next, for depression, I look out for others' interests before my own. My depression may scream for my undivided attention. My feelings may whine and complain, but I know full well there are others, many others, whose circumstances are far more difficult than mine. So I look for ways to help them, whether with a note, a prayer, a small gift. I can lift their spirits. I can do something to brighten their heart. Third, I take responsibility. Galatians chapter 3, verse 5 says that we should carry our own load. In other words, we need to make choices and take actions to avoid those things that only make your depression worse. Don't get lost in the television or in a quart of ice cream or in magazines or books that only deaden your spirit. As I often tell others, get up, get dressed, open the front door, get out of the house, get into the community, and serve others. It shows you're taking responsibility to improve your own well-being, as well as the well-being of other people. Finally, make certain you seek help. If you're seriously depressed, you can get help and share your needs with a friend who can pray for you and cheer you on.
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0: That's why the Bible says, take every thought what? Captive. We wrestle not against flesh and blood. The weapons of our warfare are not carnal. They're mighty through God. For what? For the pulling down of strongholds, something that's built in our life, a stronghold. Pulling down strongholds, casting down arguments and every high thing that exalts itself against the knowledge of God. So you can command the high things that exalt themselves against the knowledge of God, the decadence in our society. We can pull those down. How? By taking our thoughts captive and remembering that you plus God is the majority.
1: 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Today on Regaining Lost Ground, we return for the conclusion of the message titled, You Plus God Equals a Majority. The late pastor Dietrich Bonhoeffer once said, if we start with such ideas as God's omnipotence, omniscience, and omnipresence, we will never arrive at a true knowledge of God. However, if we participate by faith in Jesus Christ as the one who is there for others, we are liberated from self and experience the transcendence that is truly the God of the Bible. Today, Pastor Shane proclaims the truth of God's living word, asserting that in Christ we are more than conquerors through Him who loved us. 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We also encourage you to hear more truth from Pastor Shane with the Eidelman Unplugged weekly podcast. And now, from Westside Christian Fellowship in Leona Valley, California, here's Pastor Shane Eidelman.
0: Church of the Living God, when people are being transformed and saved and set free, and part of the problem is this, we don't abhor sin. The Bible says that. Shane, that kind of word? Yeah, abhorred. Abhorred sin. View it as something terrible. We kind of minimize it, don't we? Well, I've got to hang up. I love this one. It's my one little vice. And Craig was sharing a story with me that I think his wife Jennifer told and heard from someone. It's so true. But it would be like this. Here's how you have to view sin. This has helped me so much in the past. I haven't used this example, but I thought of other things. If someone you loved was killed by a knife in your home. Say somebody broke in, they killed somebody. And when the police investigation was done, they gave you back that knife. Would you clean it and put it back with the other knives and use it? Of course not. It will go in the trash. Get this thing away from me. Get this out of my house. Why? Because it killed a family member. It destroyed something I love. See, if you approach sin that way, oh, there's power in that. No, this is going to destroy my family. This click, this computer, this watching this, this doing this, this addiction, it's going to take me down. It's going to take my family down. I abhor it and I remove it. God, this sin is an abomination. This sin put Christ on the cross as he stood there dying for the sins of the world and my sin. I'm not going to mock that. I'm going to embrace God's wonderful gift of salvation and turn from the sin. That's old time preaching. That right, what you just heard right there, you'd hear everywhere 100 years ago. But then the universities get liberal, the churches get soft, and we start to do service. Do you know, people sent me, marketing companies have sent me information to send out to all the people in the valley and find out what's on their heart. What do they want to hear at church? What are the seven steps to financial freedom and how can we relate to them? That's wonderful. I'd love to relate to the community. But if you begin to gauge church and your sermons by the felt needs of the world and not discuss what they really need, you'll miss helping them. They need the gospel truth of the Bible. God's word says, I honor the prayers of a person who honors my word. Remember, he told the prophet Isaiah, my ear's not heavy. Meaning, I can hear you. My hand's not short that I cannot save. But what? Your one little vice has separated me. Your bad habit. He said, your sins, your iniquities have separated me from you so I won't even hear you. Is it possible that God does this? He doesn't want to, But is it possible? Listen, I hear your prayers. I want to answer. He's calling up, but your sins, your iniquities have turned my face from you. I can't hear until you repent of those sins and do business with God. He says, I honor the prayers of the person who prays according to my will, but who also lives according to my will. Woe be the church that peddles cheap grace, that softens the gospel to pastors who are cowards. Woe be to the church. I know that's hard, but it's true. It's true. When did we get away from saying the hard things that need to be said? So we look at the place, we have the power, and obviously purity is so important. But if you're discouraged this evening, remember the encouragement from God's word as well. God just says, cry out to me. Like David did, oh God, have mercy on my soul. God, have mercy. Wash me. Wash me, and I'll be as white as snow. God, cleanse me, create in me a clean heart, renew a right spirit within me. See, it's a humble, broken sinner crying out to God. God, I've been distant. God, I've drifted from you. Fill me again with your spirit. That was probably one of the most requested prayers we had this morning, was people saying, I want that fire back. I want to be filled with the Spirit of God again. I want the love I used to have. Have you ever had true love for people and then you lose it? You're miserable. And you say, Lord, where have I become so hard and callous and cold? How did that slip in? Jesus is like, come back to your first love. And the point I really want to get to that the message is tied with is this, the perseverance, the need for perseverance. Amen? This is where the rubber really meets the road. This is what separates true prayer warriors from those who grow faint. It's this element of perseverance from 1 John. And this is the confidence. Did you know you have confidence as a believer that we have toward God, that if we ask anything according to His will, what? He might hear you. He'll think about it. He'll consider it. It says, if you pray anything according to His will, He hears us. Now, it doesn't necessarily He answers right away, but as long as I know God's hearing me, that's good enough for me. I can hold on to that for a little bit. If I know He's hearing, He's listening, He's sovereign, it's in His time, I can hold on to that. So what is perseverance? It's this, persistence in doing something despite difficulty or delay in achieving success. And I would say this is one of the great tactics of the enemy. He fights against perseverance all the time. He wants to discourage. He wants to bring in delays. He wants to get you off your knees. He wants you to stop praying. And that discouragement comes in. Have you ever been there? Of course. That's what stops real fervent praying, discouragement. That's why people don't come to prayer meetings. They don't see prayers being answered. They're discouraged. They're in a rut. But think about this. According to the Bible, perseverance is a fruit of the Spirit. Godly people filled with God's Spirit persevere. Love, joy, peace, goodness, long suffering. They suffer long. They continue to persevere even in the midst of challenges. It's also a mark of genuine faith. Somebody who has genuine faith has perseverance. Those who persevere to the end shall be saved. There's a perseverance. There's a fighting. I don't like it any more than you do. I would love that the Bible said, sit at home and eat ice cream and watch Netflix all day. And that is how you succeed in the Christian life. I would be fine with that. The flesh would love it. But we know that's not true. There's a perseverance, and it's essential for spiritual warfare. We read a lot about spiritual warfare, but one of the greatest weapons you'll ever have, of course, is the breastplate of righteousness, the helmet of salvation, all these things. But to persevere, to keep fighting, to keep moving forward, to not give ground. It's interesting when God would call people to fight such as Moses, He said, Moses, having done all, continue moving around and fighting and running. He said, no, having done all, just stand. Stand there with your loins girded about with truth. Guard your family. Fight. Raise up the banner. Fight for victory and persevere. persevere. And as the enemy can't knock you back. He can't take you out. He's a defeated foe. He is the enemy of God, but he is not equal with God. All you have to say is the name of Jesus, and you hold your ground. Greater is he that it's within me than he that's in the world. And you persevere and you hold that ground. It's perseverance. Something I'll admit to you, it's pretty interesting. That's why I didn't disconnect Netflix. I probably watch it too much. But there's something called, you can Google it, the fittest man on earth. And these guys are crazy. Right now, it's a guy named Froning versus Matt Frazier. And they're closing in on this. These guys, you would get sick how they train. I mean, it's amazing. Swimming miles, jogging miles, lifting boulders, 50 pull-ups, and they're running for this contest of being the fittest person on earth. And I looked at some of their routines, the sleep, the daily routine, the clean diet, core stabilization training, cellular adaption, oxygen increased training, and lots and lots and lots of different things. Proprioception, neuromuscular facilitation. Mike, you know what that is, don't you? It's flexibility as you're training a muscle, you're also flex. And these guys, and it's a crown that perishes. Why shouldn't we be training for this warfare, training for this battle, and being fit in the spiritual realm? They're lifting tires, big, huge tires. When are we lifting our families up? They're swimming and jogging, not giving in. Are we persevering and not giving in for a crown that never perishes? For something that is far more valuable. The hearts and souls of men and women, our children. And my heart breaks because these guys, you can be the fittest in the world and still be on the way to hell. Priorities are misaligned. I like to read this once every year because it's a great reminder on perseverance. It's a couple different prayer warriors. E.M. Bounds was born in 1835. He began his 3-hour prayer routine at 4 a.m. To him, prayer was not a short prelude. It was an overpowering priority. Edward Payson, who ministered during the Second Great Awakening, was said to have wore grooves into his hardwood floors as a result of prayer. It was said of John Hyde, who left for the mission field in 1892, that he would stay on his face before God until the answer came. It was not uncommon for the great Scottish preacher, John Welsh, who died in 1622, to spend 4 to 6 hours in prayer. John Fletcher, one of the leaders of the Methodist movement, stained the walls of his room with the breath of his prayers until his death in 1785. And I can see the emails coming now. Ah, Shane, nobody has that much time. Nobody can do that. Stop complaining and get on your face and spend 30 minutes. It's not always the time factor. It's the God factor. Make God a priority. Let him open up the day. I don't have 7 hours either, but I've got some time. I've got some time to seek God. And according to the media, if you turn off your TV and internet, you do have 7 hours a day. How's that for you? See, it has nothing to do with time. It has everything to do with prioritizing the time we have. That's really the key. And I believe in this day and age where our state is, I've got this burden, Brian's got this burden, many of you have this burden of interceding. There's something very powerful about interceding. You don't even know the prayers that are being answered when we intercede for our nation, when we intercede for our state, our local officials. God hears the prayers of intercession. And Isaiah, he said he saw that there was no man and wondered that there was no one to intercede. Ezekiel breaks my heart. God says, I look for a man from among my people. Can you imagine the heart of God even today saying, I look from among my people. I looked. Was there anyone here that would stand in the gap all night and pray for the land, build up a wall, build up a bulwark, stand in the gap before my people? But I found no one. God's eyes go to and fro to look for those who are interceding. And perseverance is about pressing in and pressing in. And I've noticed more than anything, it's a heart cry. It's a heart cry. You don't set a timer and go, okay, there's an hour. All right, let me know when that hour's up. It's pressing in and praying, oh God, will thou not revive us again? Oh God, will you not revive us again? Think about this. I know in my case, he didn't pull me up out of the cesspool and give me boldness to quit. He didn't save you and call you and redeemed you and put the Spirit of the living God in you for you to quit. He equipped us to persevere and to move forward. I love that song. I think it's Iron Bell said, "You called me out of darkness. You silence every lie. And no other voice will define me. I belong to you." And I already told you some of this last week. I got so excited about this message, I shared a little bit. But prayer is not something to take lightly. It's actually warfare. Did you know that? Above everything else, it's not, "Oh God, please open this job opportunity. That's good. Give me direction on selling my house. It's okay." Praying for, it's all good. But at the heart of prayer is warfare. Warfare. Taking thoughts captive, doing battle. This is how I fight my battle. On my face and on my knees, calling down heaven. Heaven listens. Prayer is warfare. It's also this. It's the trumpet call to battle. It's the battering ram that knocks down strongholds. It's the hammer that crushes Satan. It's the fire that ignites the infilling of the Spirit. It's the sword that strikes down fear. It's the weapon that decimates demonic activity. Prayer is what covers your family. It saves your children and it restores marriages. And every time I preach about the power of prayer, I hear just a holy rumbling. Just heaven waiting at that name. We sing that song, that name of Jesus. And I think we need to bring back heart-searching, soul-saving, prevailing prayer. We need to crush our pride. We need to kill our boredom and pray, "God, give us a passionate desire for prayer." Just speak the name. Another song I like, it says that, speak the name. Heaven is waiting for the mention of His name. The Spirit is moving, burning like a flame, healing the broken by the one we proclaim. And it goes on to say, raise it up, raise it up, raise up that name. Speak that name. Do we remember how powerful that name is? Powerful that name of Jesus. What other name can tell the Atlantic and the Pacific to stop? Open blind eyes, open deaf ears, allow the mute to speak, cast out the demonic ground, tell the little girl, "Talitha kumai," I say, "Get up and arise, little girl." Go to Lazarus, I speak life into that dead body. Everywhere he went, he was not challenged, he was not cornered, he was not beaten down, he was not put back. He went in the boldness of the power of the Holy Spirit and in the power of who he was. He was the Son of the living God. So when Jesus says, "Call on me and I will hear, listen and I will hear your prayers," call on the only name that says, if the devil is harassing you, call on my name. If the government, if the IRS, whoever is harassing, call on the only name that says, that name is Jesus. And he will see you through persevering prayer, heart-wrenching prayer, where you're holding on to the cross and saying, "God, no matter what happens, no matter what happens in our nation, no matter what happens to our families, we're holding on to the cross. No matter when they start to call good evil and evil good, by the way, it's happening." You call on that name of Jesus. I'm amazed at the city council meetings, the places in Washington, D.C., Sacramento. You can pray all kinds of prayers, but don't pray in Buddha, Allah, Confucius. Those names, there's no power. But when you say Jesus, "I've surrendered my life. He is Lord of my life." Even demons have to tremble at that name. How precious the power you hold in your heart and in your mind to persevere and allow Christ to fight your battles. Shane, what does that look like? I'm going through a lot. Give it to God. Call on me. Cast your cares upon me. He who is weak and heavy laden, come to me and I will give you rest. Believe on me, as the scriptures say, and out of your belly will what? Flow rivers of living water. And I believe when Jesus walked to that pulpit, I would have loved to see that sermon. It was short, but so powerful. Can you imagine? He's just standing there looking at this in the synagogue and said, "The Spirit of the living God is upon me. And he has anointed me. He's called me to set the captives free. He's called me to open blind eyes. He's called me to preach the gospel to the poor." And he does it through us. The same call, that same anointing. That same unction, we use those words sometimes haphazardly. That means the power of God resting in your heart. The power of God. I wasn't sure if I want to share some of this, but sometimes I feel really, I feel defeated in prayer. Instead of prayers being answered, they look like they're going backward. You ever been there? You're praying for someone, it's not getting better. It's getting worse. You're praying for situations, they're not getting better. I've spent, the best of my recollection, probably 18 years praying for revival, being discouraged. And then God started to just remind me of all the lives that are being changed. All the lives are being changed across the United States, even other countries. Because He doesn't follow our plans exactly. He's got His own purposes and plans. And I've just been praying for revival. I've been praying for the churches. God, where's the power? Where's the anointing? Where's the unction? And it gets hard. It gets hard to continue in that. Because every time you pray, you go on the news, it looks like a new law has been passed. A new perversion has been okayed. A new something to get rid of Christianity and all these things and parental rights. And it's like you're bombarded. It's like, what do you do? What do you do? And the only hope I have is to hang on to the cross. The only hope I have is to hold on to Jesus Christ. And the more I get into His Word, the more I begin to remember who He is and what He has done, the stronger I become spiritually. I'm 10 foot tall and bulletproof is an understatement. Because you feel the power and glory of God, and the enemy begins to attack us in our minds. You're not doing anything. That doesn't matter. God doesn't see. Why are you wasting your time? That's why the Bible says, take every thought what? Captive. We wrestle not against flesh and blood. The weapons of our warfare, are not carnal. They're mighty through God. For what? For the pulling down of strongholds, something that's built in our life, a stronghold. Pulling down strongholds, casting down arguments and every high thing that exalts itself against the knowledge of God. So you can command of the high things that exalt themselves against the knowledge of God, the decadence in our society. We can pull those down. How? By taking our thoughts captive and remembering that you plus God is the majority. Thank you. I just wanted to open up to you about that frustration. It's a frustration I have about revival, about just seeing things in our nation. But God's been dealing with me this week to keep persevering. Without that word, without perseverance, what would happen? We would fall apart. We would give up. I think God hears the prayers of His people.

0: 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Hey, I wanted to let our listeners know that due to budgeting issues, we will be removing Regaining Lost Ground from some of the radio stations that we currently air on. 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

0: Knowing God from Harvest with Pastor and Evangelist Greg Laurie.
1: I read an article the other day that said millennials are turning from organized religion. The article had the headline, "Millennials have lost their faith and they're replacing it with pizza, push-ups, and profound digital connections." And this article pointed out that instead of going to church, a lot of millennials go to the gym. They do yoga, very popular. Others are not going to church and they go get pizza with their friends. One couple guys that were interviewed said, yeah, that we call it church and we have profound conversations over pizza. And then Mark Zuckerberg recently said, social media can replace religion. He said that Facebook is filling the void left by organized religion. So look, here's my question for you. In that last day, is pizza gonna save you? Is Facebook gonna save you? No way, only Jesus can save you. There's a big difference. I have a better thing to take the place of organized religion. Not Facebook, not social media, not meals with friends. Jesus Christ, it's a relationship. I'm not a religious person. I don't want to become a religious person. I am a Jesus person. For me, it's all about a relationship with God through Jesus Christ. And I hope you'll become one too.
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5: There's an assault on America's institutions, but what are America's institutions? What does that assault look like? Today on Viewpoint, we're going to be taking a look at that, and I'm glad that you've joined us. It's conversation, as always, with ever-increasing conviction, talk that transforms. More than two decades ago, in 2004, the Harvard professor Samuel Huntington, related to, I think, Samuel B. Huntington, who was the first president of the United States under the Continental Congress, also my wife's great-great-great-great-great-uncle, Samuel Huntington warned in his book, Who Are We?, that America was facing a crisis of identity. He argued that a nation cannot remain united without a common culture, a common history, and a common understanding of itself. He said, remove those foundations and a society inevitably fragments into competing tribes, interests, and identities. Huntington pointed to the Anglo-Protestant creed as the core of America's unifying identity. In fact, he argued that America's political institutions and civic ideals did not arise in a vacuum, but were rooted in a culture shaped by Protestant Christianity. That identity was transmitted through a common biblical literacy that provided Americans with a shared vocabulary, history, and moral framework. Without that shared knowledge, the cultural foundations of national identity, he said, eventually and inevitably begin to erode. The Bible, he said, shaped how Americans understood freedom, law, covenant, human dignity, and self-government. Even those who were not Orthodox Christians were influenced by the biblical worldview that permeated colonial America. All you have to do, by the way, is look to the area right above the Supreme Court Justice's bench to see how effective and how utterly prominent the message of biblical Christianity was, in fact, Judaism as well. To the foundation and institutions of the United States of America. But Huntington asked this question, what happens when that biblical literacy disappears? A nation that forgets its story loses its identity. And when people lose their identity, they become fragmented. And that's precisely what Huntington warned about. Americans increasingly identify themselves by race, class, political ideology, or special interest rather than by common national story. The consequences of this loss of history, memory, historical memory, extend beyond America's understanding of itself. They also affect America's understanding of one of the most important sources of its cultural inheritance, that is the Jewish people and the biblical story of Israel. In fact, America very well may never have existed but for a Jewish man, a very wealthy Jewish man called Chaim Soloman. Maybe you need to read about him if you've never heard of him. Huntington goes on to say, for generations, Americans viewed Jewish history through the lens of Scripture. As biblical literacy declines, Israel is increasingly viewed only through a contemporary political lens, ignoring its biblical and historical foundations. So as America celebrates its 250th anniversary, my friends, we have an opportunity not merely to commemorate our history, but to recover it. And one of the ways that we can recover it is by looking at our fundamental institutions in this country. But what is an institution? Well, some of us feel like we're in an institution, actually. The way things are going in our country, we don't even recognize our country anymore. And it was one of our presidents, Woodrow Wilson, who said that a nation that doesn't remember what it was doesn't know what it is or even what it's trying to do. Sounds an awful lot like who we are today. So our special guest today on Viewpoint, Seth Baron, is joining us with his book, Weaponized, The Left's Capture and Destruction of America's Sacred Institutions. Seth, it's good to have you in the program, even if you are from New York.
6: Well, thank you, Chuck. It's great to be here. I'm very happy to be talking to you and to your audience.
5: Professionally, you're a journalist. You've been with the New York Post?
6: I'm on the editorial board of the New York Post. That's right.
5: All right. And what does it mean to be on the editorial board? Does that mean you're an institution?
6: I guess in a way I'm an institution myself. the editorial board is a team, and we get together every day and discuss the previous day's events and formulate a perspective that the institution of the New York Post has. And then we put that out in the form of editorials.
5: So how would you define the institution known as the New York Post?
6: I would say the New York Post occupies a kind of a contrarian point of view, for New York City anyway.
5: That's right.
6: Yeah. Basically a conservative populist, with a populist bent, that, doesn't spare the foibles and to ridicule the liberal establishment that really dominates our city, to a large extent our country. I'd say we're tolerant, but we don't suffer fools.
5: All right. So how long have you been involved with the New York Post? You see, here I'm an attorney. You're coming to us as an expert witness here, and I have to qualify you as an expert. So how long have you been with the New York Post?
6: I've been writing for the New York Post for about 15 years. I've been employed directly by the New York Post as an editor, coming up on 1 year. But I've had a series of other jobs, as an editor, journalist, both in New York City and for like a California-based think tank.
5: There are many who would say that New York itself is an institution. How would you respond to that?
6: I would say New York City is definitely an institution. It's financial, in many ways, cultural capital of the United States. A great deal of innovation has taken place here. A great many people of tremendous import have been born here. Absolutely. New York stands in the American imagination as, basically the crown jewel of our metropolises.
5: Well, if it's the crown jewel of our metropolises as an institution, and we look at what's happened to New York, then metaphorically, the whole nation then is covered by what's happened by New York to New York, and New York itself has been weaponized against our country then.
6: You know what? If you look at this crew that's taking over New York City, the Democratic Socialists of America, who essentially have a Bolshevik communist perspective, their open aim is to destroy America. They are not shy about that. I would say that their rise here, I'm not saying that they are taking over the entire country all at once. That is their goal, and I would say it's not auspicious. It's not good for the country.
5: Well, if you can take over, as they have, the number one city in America, which some would argue is the number one city in the world, 8 million population, being virtually institutionalized historically in this country and the world, then you can see how everything else can be weaponized and the entire country is in jeopardy. And that's, I think, the substance of your book, not about New York, but about what's happened in the destruction of America's sacred institutions as broadly as they are. We'll come back to Seth in just a moment, friends. Weaponized. You want to get a copy of the book, $17 on our website.
7: Once upon a time, children could pray and read their Bibles in school. 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
5: Welcome back to Viewpoint, friends. I'm Chuck Chris Myers. Conversation is always with ever-increasing conviction. Talk that transforms. We're talking with Seth Barron today. He is a editor for the New York Post. The New York Post, he's written a hardcore book called Weaponized, The Left's Capture and Destruction of the America's Sacred Institutions. So what are America's sacred institutions? How do you define them? Not necessarily limiting to just the ones you focus on in your book, but how would you define broadly America's sacred institutions?
6: I look at institutions as essentially coherent fictions that Americans share, sometimes below the level of like active consciousness. We're not even aware that we're participating in them, but this is how we shape our reality.
5: Okay.
6: So in particular, I look at education, I look at housing and how our communities are constructed.
5: Mm-hmm.
6: I look at public safety, that's the police, the courts, the sensibility of doing right and of obeying laws. And I look at the meaning of civic involvement, citizenship, voting, the border.
5: In other words, the customary ways in which people in a nation function and that governs their general practices and viewpoints.
6: Yes, exactly. I mean, you might not think about these things during the day, but you're interacting with them all the time.
5: Right. You know, I'm looking at the inveterate wisdom of AI here. An institution is a well-established organization, custom, or system that shapes and guides human behavior. It provides the fundamental structure, such as laws, traditions, and organizations that maintain social order, govern communities, and fulfill basic societal needs. Another definition would be the building blocks of social order, representing socially approved or sanctioned practices, collectively enforced expectations with respect to the behavior of specific people in a country or even in a general community. And so institutions are very, very important for stability, aren't they?
6: Oh, absolutely. They're what define a society. And if you overturn them, well, there goes your society.
5: Well, Samuel Huntington said that from his viewpoint, the foundational institution of all was the religious institution that actually laid at the foundation of what happened in the political foundation of the country 150, 170 years later. He said that it went all the way back to 1620, 1630. In fact, there was a godly attorney by the name of John Winthrop, who before he landed four boatloads of Puritans on these shores, wrote what was called a model of Christian charity, which some historians have said was the clearest expression of the American vision ever penned. It was all rooted on the biblical vision based there, not only in the broader Bible, but also in the Torah. So when you go back that way, you begin to find out why the attack has been so strong against America's religious institutions.
6: Absolutely. And, you know, I should add that the whole basis for the American system indeed comes out of the early Protestant tradition and the sense that, the early Protestants believed that they could read the Bible, that the man himself could open the Bible and read it and understand what's happening.
5: In other words, the foundation of freedom was the freedom to read the Bible.
6: That's exactly it. And then this became, I think it is. And then this became translated in the American political system, including some, things from the, various political philosophers. But the idea being that power derives from the people, that the people are sovereign in our system. Power does not come down from the top, but it's based in the self-governed subject.
5: Which is why John Adams, our second president, said our government was made for a moral and Christian people and is wholly inadequate to the government of any other.
6: Indeed.
5: Yep.
6: Yes, because the American people are trusted. We are trusted, and our leaders are trusted servants. So this is the essence, I think, of the American system, and all of our institutions are built on this.
5: Well, you've written a very provocative book here, Weaponize the Left's Capture and Destruction of America's Sacred Institutions. And so from something like this had to come not just from your mind, from your heart. What was it that dug deep in your soul, Seth, as a Jewish writer here? What is it that dug deep into your soul to cause you to write this book?
6: You know, that's a great question.
5: Thank you.
6: I think what really got to me was observing politics in New York City and then nationally. Seeing this, I guess what you'd call an elite disregard for the sovereignty of the individual, and the sense that power needs to be taken away from them and delivered up and up and up into unaccountable realms where an expert class can take control. You know, there's this funny saying that we hear a lot. It's think globally, act locally. And, you know, we hear that in terms of the environment and so forth. And it sounds kind of seductive. It's interesting.
5: It is.
6: But if you think about what it means, it's saying don't use the evidence of your own senses and your own soul to understand the world. Don't use your comprehension. We have experts who have already done the big picture thinking. So what we want you to do is to take their advice. They've already figured out the global perspective.
5: Right.
6: And your job is to go and enact it.
5: Well, it reminds me of a phrase that came out of the early 1970s, we are the world. That was the beginning of this identification causing us to refocus not on nationhood, whether it be the United States or France or Germany, but on the globe. Which leads us to the foundation of ultimately the rapid progression toward a one world order instead of the nations that God ordained.
6: Absolutely. And you know what? I wish I had come up with that because that fits perfectly with my thesis. The idea that all actions must take into consideration not just you, your family, your community, your neighborhood, but people across the globe. It becomes, you know, what I think Charles Dickens called telescopic empathy, sympathy. Like you're not really worried about your own children, but you've got a telescope like aimed at the children in Africa, making sure that they have enough food while your children, you know, have lice or whatever.
5: Well, you mentioned Charles Dickens, his famous book, A Tale of Two Cities. I'm wondering if we're not living that out today in America. Maybe New York is one of those cities, leading us to the great terror that occurred there as the heads rolled off of Madame Guillotine along the streets of Paris.
6: I think we're heading there, you know, when the socialists had their big victory the other day. They were standing out in front of Hakeem Jeffries' house yelling, you're next, you're next. Talk about, like, tumble noises, you know, like the carts they used to drag the bodies around in the French Revolution. We are in a dangerous time, and the funny thing is, if it's a tale of two cities, I'm not sure what city contrasts with New York, because we're seeing the same thing taking place
5: in London
6: municipalities. Oh, talk about overseas, certainly.
5: Yeah.
6: London, Paris. We are seeing the same thing happen.
5: So in other words, we are the world now. All those cities now are conforming to the same revised institutions that are rebelling against the existing institutions that form those countries.
6: You know, I would say that's probably true. And we're seeing this expert class, this progressive, elitist, globalist class, imposing the same policies and ideas across the world.
5: Mm-hmm.
6: Is it not odd that all of these countries have adopted the same migration policies and that every one of them is forced to open its borders to, you know, people from the third world, people whose aims are essentially not convergent with the American or, you know, Canadian history and way of life.
5: Right.
6: I mean, why is this happening?
5: So why have you chosen citizenship and education? You've chosen four things: mm-hmm. citizenship, policy, policing, housing, and education as the premier institutions that you've talked about. Why those four?
6: Well, you know, it's funny. I had this little revelation, and I was thinking about open borders and how this is something that we never really voted on. It was never decided, yes, we're going to bring in 75 million people. This was kind of handed to us. And I'm also very interested in the question of YIMBYism, you know, yes, in my backyard, the idea that every community must permit high rises and permit affordable housing or subsidized housing, and that people in a community don't really, that we need to take away the power of zoning. This is a very big thing that's going on across the country.
5: Well, it's huge.
6: So what occurred to me is that in both cases, both the macro level of the country's borders and the micro level of just zoning boards and commissions, the people who live in a place are not given the authority to decide what happens there. And that just floored me. I'm like, wow, they are taking power away from people, the individual, at the local level, the national level. And, you know, with policing and education, I just noticed that the same sort of things were happening.
5: Well, it is true. So the question that I have, though, is that's what's happening, but why is it happening? When we have supposedly a republic, a democratic republic, where we the people vote into power, into authority, those who are going to help protect and establish those institutions, and yet they're doing everything they can to undo them. Is it because we the people have lost all personal identity with those institutions and values? Do we not value them anymore? Maybe not.
6: Well, there is an element to that. There's been a massive decay in values and value formation. I think a lot of that goes along with the growing destruction or growing deterioration of the family,
5: mm-hmm.
6: the increasing irrelevance of the father figure, which I think has been supplanted in many cases by the state,
5: right,
6: where I think the schools come in. And, you know, this whole idea, it takes a village to raise a child. All children are our children. Teachers want what kids need. We are the world.
5: Yep, there
6: all
5: it is.
6: This, I believe, are essentially aimed at women. Now, I'm not blaming women, but in our society today, an increasing number of children, a majority in some communities, are being raised only by their mothers.
5: True.
6: And
5: in fact, let's be honest about it, Seth. To be really honest about it, 70% or so of all black children in this country are living in homes without a father.
6: Yes, indeed. And I believe among white children, it's 30%, I think.
5: It's in the upper 30s. The combination of the two is about 40-some percent, 44% of our America's children living in the homes without their fathers. And if that be the case, and sociologists are now telling us that the number one social factor that contributes to all the other deteriorating statistics in our country always comes back to fatherlessness. Goes right back to the home, right back to fathers. Why is that not seen then as one of the foremost things that we should be looking at as a people?
6: I think, in a sense, the idea that the families are like little platoons, right? That's this old saying,
5: uh-huh.
6: little platoons of liberty. And this contradicts the leftist viewpoint, which is completely centralized authority with the state as big daddy.
5: There you go. A surrogate father, the state. $17 will put weaponizing your hands, friends. It's a $30 book, yours for $17 on our website, saveus.org.
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5: Welcome back to Viewpoint, friends. Our viewpoint does determine destiny. There are no neutral viewpoints. None. Every viewpoint that we have determines destiny in one way or another. Everything leads in a trajectory toward one goal or another. So I have a question for you, Seth. There was a poet who once wrote, "East is west and west is east and never the twain shall meet." So the question that I have with that idea is, what is the left? What is the left? What is the right? We don't even know what they are anymore.
6: That's a good point. And no, it's true, because in a lot of ways they seem to overlap. The way I think about it is, well, there's this old saying, you know, just another old saying, you may not care about politics, but politics cares about you. Now, to my mind, when conservatives hear this, they think, well, I don't really care if politics cares about me.
5: Uh-huh.
6: Because I have other things I want to do. I have a family. I have my church.
5: Right.
6: I have my house. I have my hobby. I have my job. I have my marriage. Politics, you know, that's secondary. But here's the thing. For the left, politics
5: is everything.
6: It's their family. It's their community. It's their romance. And you know what? Increasingly, it's their job, because the government sector and the nonprofit sector, they are taking up an increasingly large portion of employment, especially in places like New York City. So the left is what's interested in politics. They're interested in meetings. They're interested in other people's business. You know, Benjamin Franklin, since we were talking about the founders,
5: mm-hmm.
6: he on the first coin that the United States put out, it was a large penny, and on it it said, "Mind your business." Now, I think that's great. It's got a double meaning, because
5: yeah.
6: Yes, it means mind your own business, sure, but it also means like cobbler to your last. You know, it means like take care of what's in front of you. Take care of your business.
5: But he was also one that wanted to have the American symbol, the American seal featuring Moses. Moses leading the people across the Red Sea and out of Egypt. So when you put all this together, you see how even a guy like Benjamin Franklin, who wasn't exactly known as, shall we say, a fundamentalist Christian, but he saw how incredibly important our spiritual foundations were, upon which everything else would be built. And when we have, it seems to me that if anything has been weaponized, it's those spiritual foundations. We can track it back. You can go to 1947 with the infamous decision of the United States Supreme Court saying there was a separation between church and state. You can go to 19, 61, 62, where they eradicated prayer and then Bible reading for the public school. You can go to 1982, where they eradicated the Ten Commandments from the schoolhouse wall, and then ultimately they were taken down from the church house walls as well. You can
10: When the world is just too much, turn it

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5: Barack Obama had when he, as a lawyer, said he despised the Constitution the way it was written because it gave all the power to the people in the states except for those things specifically reserved to the government. He said it should have been just the opposite, that everything should have been given to the government except those things reserved to the people. And so he had a complete radical view of what our country was about and sought to conform us to it.
6: That's a fantastic analogy. And I see it, this is the way the state thinks about children.
5: Yep.
6: Children belong to the state. Parents, you know, are responsible for feeding them and clothing them, but ultimately their minds belong to the state.
5: Well, that's why we see a family that was just, the parents were just condemned to 50 days in jail because they homeschooled their children.
6: You know, homeschooling is a fascinating question. There's this professor at Harvard Law, this woman, Elizabeth Bartholet, who is just this fanatic proponent of homeschooling, which is growing. Homeschooling is growing in America, and
5: right.
6: It's the biggest threat to the teachers' union. And she says that homeschooling poses a danger to children and to society because it isolates children from mandated reporters, basically people who are keeping an eye to see, you know, if you're making your children pray too often or do whatever.
5: I think I would put it isolates your children from mandate controllers.
6: Yes, exactly.
5: That's what
6: mandate
5: the real
6: controllers.
5: Issue is.
6: Yes. And she agrees that there's no clear evidence that homeschooled children are being abused or are deprived of anything in particular. And she says the answer to that is not to leave them alone, but that's exactly why we need to start investigating all these homeschoolers so we can know how bad it is.
5: Yeah. Well, why don't they do the same investigation of the public school system and how bad that is? Because
6: you know,
5: they can't
6: funny.
5: Do that because that was established as the norm as an American institution that actually replaced the original American institution, which was homeschooling.
6: Yes. And, you know, it's funny because the Supreme Court has made a lot of decisions that go against the centrality of the family and religion and education. But at the same time, they have made some very there was a 1925 case called Pierce versus the Society of the Sisters. And the court held the fundamental theory of liberty upon which all governments in this union repose excludes any general power of the state to standardize its children by forcing them to accept instruction from public teachers only. So this was a huge win for the forces of religious education.
5: Right.
6: The idea that the people are not property of the state. It's not the role of the state to regiment the people. You know, as far as religious education goes, you know, look at the Amish. They're a test case of religious liberty in our country because Amish children go to school through the eighth grade and they're taught by girls with an eighth grade education. Okay, well, maybe that doesn't work so well if you're looking to create, I don't know, consumers of television and people who are going to, you know, basically live American secular life, but that's not what the Amish are about.
5: They're about an agrarian society.
6: They're about an agrarian society and, frankly, the perpetuation of their community.
5: Mm-hmm.
6: People may not like that, but that's the whole point of American religious liberty, is that communities like that are permitted to operate that way. You know, the New York City's yeshivas, these are religious institutions for Orthodox Jews,
5: right.

0: get a lot of heat. Some people say, oh, they're not teaching them about, you know, whatever. They're not teaching them enough English subjects. Now, in a couple of cases, that's true. And people, they say, look, these kids are not doing well on the math and reading tests. But they never point out that the public schools, where the whole point of it is to do well on the math and reading tests,
1: are doing terribly.
0: They're doing really poorly. They're doing terribly.
1: Failing.
0: So, yes, failing. I find that religious education, I mean, I went to public schools. I mean, I'm not against public schools.
1: Right.
0: But I think it's very interesting how religious education draws certain, it draws certain lines in the sand. That, and we can see where people stand on many issues based on their sense of the right of parents to either homeschool or send their children to a religious school or even a charter school. These are all things that the teachers' union and the entire educracy cannot abide.
1: It's not about education anymore. It's about propagandizing a we are the world viewpoint where government controls. The purpose of government, I understand, was to protect the people, the citizens, from enemies, foreign and domestic. But then we've expanded it to all kinds of other things and also institutionalized government to do many other things. And when we did that, we actually were undermining and destroying the very foundations of what government was for in the first place. So,
0: absolutely. If I may, there's this thing that's come up called Drag Queen Story Hour.
1: Uh-huh.
0: And I don't know if you have it where you are, but in New York City, it's a big deal. And the idea is you bring people dressed up as women, but not really dressed as women. They're dressed in like a parody of what a woman looks like.
1: Right.
0: And they come in and they read stories to children. And this is portrayed by the left as this utterly wholesome activity, even though there's no direct connection between drag queens and literacy, right? Moreover, drag drag is not an identity. There aren't people out in the world saying, there are gay people, there are transsexuals, a lot of these people are just mentally ill, but they exist in the world. Drag queens don't exist in the world, it's just a performance.
1: Yeah.
0: And the funny thing is, why do they insist on going to schools? They could go to hospices, prisons. There's all kinds of people who would like to hear stories. The whole idea is to confuse children. I don't think it's so much a sexual thing.
1: Indoctrination, Fred, get a copy of the book Weaponized, The Left's Capture and Destruction of America's Sacred Institutions. 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Weaponized. We'll be right back.
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1: Institutionalism can either serve you or enslave you. Institutionalism can either serve you or enslave you. I want you to think about that. When you go back to the early church, when you go back to the early practices of the Jewish people in Israel, where did they worship? Did they worship in grand cathedrals and so on? No. They worshiped in synagogues, in small groups, relatively small groups, where they actually had a more conversational kind of people-oriented gathering. That's how the early church gathered, in homes. Today, we've institutionalized all of that, and it began with Constantine. It began with Constantine and the so-called institutionalization of Christianity in the Roman Empire. Well, you can say that was good, but in reality, the institutionalization actually gradually has deformed and malformed the very foundations of the faith that gave birth to what we now see as things like the United States of America, that was founded on not the institutionalism of those things, but on the foundational reality of them, based in the family and then based in the small groups of worshiping people. So it's important for us to think about our foundations. Here we are right now, a week away from this 250th anniversary, political anniversary of the founding of the country. We're about 400 and some years away from the spiritual foundation of the country. So what is it that's going to prevail? Have we allowed the political institutions to overwhelm the religious and spiritual foundations that actually were the foundation? Where are we? Who are we as a people? That's really what you're asking, isn't it, Seth? Who are we as a people anyway?
0: Yes, I am. And, you know, I really appreciate what you said about the, just as a sidebar, Jewish worship at the time of Jesus was not as temple-centric as people believe.
1: Right.
0: More than half of the Jewish population of the world lived outside of the land because they'd already been dispersed. So Jewish practice at that era was already focused around the synagogue, around the calendar, around festivals, around family purity, and daily prayer at the synagogue. So that's a great point. I'm really glad you made that point.
1: Well, thank you.
0: Yes, I believe that the we have lost our way. I think the spiritual roots of the country have been largely torn out, and I think even now the political roots. I mean, I remember in 1976. I was a boy, but I remember the excitement about the bicentennial. The 250 is not being celebrated in anything close to the kind of spirit, the patriotic spirit and sense of celebration and pride that prevailed then.
1: Right.
0: Even 2 years after Nixon had resigned in disgrace. It's now considered a shame to be an American. We're electing to Congress here in New York City a woman who has openly called for the destruction of the United States. This is...
1: What does that say about we the people that elected her?
0: It doesn't say anything good, Chuck.
1: Well, no. You know what it does say, too? It also says our educational institution has been so distorted and perverted that those who elected her have no clue about what America is or was or was intended to be.
0: Yes, and I think they don't care. That reminds me of when Michelle Obama was asked if she loves America, and she said she loves the potential of America. I think Hillary Clinton made a similar statement. She loves what America could be. Well, if you only love what you think something could be, then you don't really love it. Yes, I think there's tremendous scorn for America. It has been indoctrinated. People have been indoctrinated by godless professors in these universities that are essentially, I don't know, Maoist breeding camps for this wretched ideology. Chuck, you're right.
1: Well, think about it this way. William Jefferson Clinton was probably emblematic best of the pre-millennial generation, Generation X, and He went to, in 1997, he went to Los Angeles and was the first sitting American president to specifically, knowingly address an exclusively homosexual audience. First one, here's what he said. We are, I'm quoting exactly, we are in practical ways turning away from the, oh, now it's skipping me. We are in practical ways turning away from the laws that have guided, or the principles that have guided us from the beginning. He said, we're turning away from the immutable laws, the unchangeable laws that have guided us from the beginning. He admitted that the practice of homosexuality was, against the practice of homosexuality, was immutable, unchangeable. But he said, we're going to change it anyway. When he did
0: that, it's remarkable.
1: It's the most egregious, blatant, blasphemous statement that I think ever made by a sitting American president. And he set the stage for utter and total rebellion, inaugurating, shall we say, the political embracing, the institutionalization of the sexual revolution and the complete rebellion of the baby boomers against all authority in America. That's how our institutions changed.
0: Yes, I would say you're really bringing me back down to the fundamentals here, and I have to say this
1: is
0: quite a lot
1: of what we do here.
0: No, I like it. Okay, I like it. It's remarkable to think that Clinton. It's almost like he was saying, "Evil, I embrace thee."
1: Exactly. That's what he did. He carries this big Bible for photo ops. And then turns around and said, we are in practical ways changing the immutable or unchangeable ideals that have guided us from the beginning. In fact,
0: so, you know what?
1: He's institutionalizing everything that's contrary to what we grew up with, everything that we stood for.
0: Well, I think this kind of dovetails with what I was saying right before the break about the drag queen story hour.
1: Yeah.
0: I think the whole idea, the whole trans thing, that, oh, boys can be girls, girls can be boys. There is, like, kind of a perverse sexual element to it, of course. However, I think the real purpose, I think the idea is, if you can convince children that boys, that sex is somehow mutable, that sex is a matter of opinion. It's like fashion. You can be whatever you want. You can convince them of anything. The whole point is delirium, to derange the senses,
1: right,
0: to impose confusion as the basis of consciousness.
1: Well, hasn't your state government actually now recently said we will no longer use the term man or woman, husband or wife?
0: That, I think, happened a while ago. But they recently passed a new law saying that mother is no longer...
1: Oh, yeah, mother and father. You can't use those terms anymore.
0: Yes, the gestating parent and the non-gestating parent.
1: Talk about changing the immutable laws, ideals that have guided us from the beginning. There it is.
0: Yes. Well, I think this is absolutely foundational to the left's project, which is a complete obliteration of all categories, you know, turning everything... Like Marx said, he wasn't going to turn things on their head. He wanted to put things up back on their feet. He thought that everything was already upside down. Yep. They want to, that's essentially what they're aiming to do, is completely revalue all value.
1: So you call it weaponization. Would there be another term that you might use instead of that? Reconfiguration, turning on the head, what other term would you use?
0: Revolution.
1: There it is. I think that's true. It's a revolution, a social revolution against all of the biblically based institutions and foundations of the country and even the world. There yes, is.
0: And it's removing this idea of the sovereign individual and dissolving it into the mass. What they would call democratic socialism,
1: mm-hmm.
0: which is essentially leadership by a vanguard, like Leninism, of experts who understand the path of history, who understand the revolution, and who intend to impose a new way of existence that
1: right.
0: they think of as probably they think of as the original. The original state of man, like living harmoniously in nature somehow.
1: Paganism. There you go. Hey, listen, friends, perhaps you have heard during the program a lot of pounding, a lot of this, that, or the other. That's our metaphorical assault. A new roof is being put on here as we speak. And I don't know if it's being weaponized against us, but it's a metaphorical symbol of what's happening to our culture here. And by the way, as we wrap up, Seth, let me just say this. I believe that the reason the world as a whole has mitigated itself, arrogated itself against both America and Israel is because those two nations, more than any other two in the nation, one in the world, one Jewish, the other Goyim or Gentile, have represented the foundations, the institutional foundations as set forth in the scriptures that the entire world is reacting and revolutionizing against. That's why they have to be destroyed. And it's that spirit that is uniting the world against both America and Israel. And I think our president is struggling right now with how to deal with what he sees as Israel saying, no, we have our own responsibility here. We are not just the world, we're Israel. What say you?
0: Mm-hmm. I think you're right. And you know what? I think in a weird way, and maybe this goes a little too far, I think Israel is occupying the role of Jesus in the Passion Play, the hated scapegoat. Like, no one can stand to look at it of what it represents. And so it has to be erased.
1: Well, there's a certain sense of this. I can see that that would be true. Of course, the rabbis use that to describe away the reference to Yeshua, Jesus, in the book of Isaiah, chapter 53, saying, oh, well, this son of man, this guy who is treated beyond anything you can understand, that's really talking about Israel. Well, that that's the rabbinical idea of it, but I can see what you're saying, and I can't disagree with that. So here we are at the end of the road. How are you able to communicate to your two children who are in their 20s.
0: You know, it's funny. And at the end of my book, I say that at one point, one of my children came home from kindergarten and said, Daddy, the teacher wants us to come up with a New Year's resolution for the world. And I said, oh, really? Well, I think the good resolution would be everyone should mind his own business. Because then there would be no fights. And she looked at me and said, I don't think that's what they mean.
1: You're right. That's a great way to wrap it up. Hey, Seth, thanks so much for joining us here on the program today. Really appreciate it. Hold the fort
0: Chuck
1: up there in
0: blast.
1: New York. You're going to have to, in mountaineering terms, you're going to have a strong belay. You're going to have some protection in whatever firm rocks there are up there left, because there are dangerous winds that are blowing up there going to sweep you away. Friends, get a copy of the book, Weaponize the Left's Capture and Destruction of America's Sacred Institutions. $17 will put this $30 hardbound book in your hands. You don't want to miss it. Seth has some very interesting insights as a journalist. Get a copy of the book on the website, saveus.org. 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We depend upon the donations. Notice we have no commercial support because we don't want to be addicted to anybody else's viewpoint. 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
5: Welcome to Johnny Erickson Tada Sharing Hope. Have you ever experienced a season of life that was doubly hard? Well, our dear friend Johnny has something to say about that.
6: Not long ago, I was in Kansas City on behalf of our ministry, cheering on our team there and laying the groundwork for a brand new family retreat in that area. After one of my speaking events, I was greeting people and I met Janice, a young woman who had brought her mother, Eunice. Janice did not want to take my photo or have me sign a book. Instead, she just wanted me to talk to Eunice, to pray for her. It did not appear that her mother had a disability, but I did notice that Eunice's eyes were red and wet. Apparently, my message that night had meant a lot to her. She couldn't bring herself to speak, and so Janice explained that her mother was suffering severely from pretty serious depression. "Is that so?" I asked Eunice, and she pressed a tissue to her eyes and nodded yes. I wasn't about to rush Janice and her mother off the platform because I have been depressed, and yes, often I still get down. In many ways, depression is harder to deal with than my physical disability, so in a way, as best I could, I understood Eunice's pain, and my heart really went out to her. And so I did as Janice asked. I prayed right then and there for her dear mother, and I am still praying for her as the Spirit prompts me. A disability is hard enough to deal with, but depression? Whoa, that's doubly hard. And so even now, when I begin to sense the blues coming on, I go on the offensive. I do not wait until my spirit plummets into a pit of depression. No, I'm going to take the initiative. And I basically do four things. First, I give thanks to God for everything I can think to give thanks for, great and small things. 1 Thessalonians chapter 5, verse 18 is a great antidote for the blues. In everything give thanks, it says. And so throughout the day, whether I feel like it or not, I mouth my thanks to God. I force myself to look for things for which I can give thanks, and I tell God so out loud. It's the best way I can place myself under the shower of God's mercy and grace. If I want my heart to brighten up, then it starts with giving thanks. Next, for depression, I look out for others' interests before my own. My depression may scream for my undivided attention. My feelings may whine and complain, but I know full well there are others, many others, whose circumstances are far more difficult than mine. So I look for ways to help them, whether with a note, a prayer, a small gift. I can lift their spirits. I can do something to brighten their heart. Third, I take responsibility. Galatians chapter 3, verse 5 says that we should carry our own load. In other words, we need to make choices and take actions to avoid those things that only make your depression worse. Don't get lost in the television or in a quart of ice cream or in magazines or books that only deaden your spirit. As I often tell others, get up, get dressed, open the front door, get out of the house, get into the community, and serve others. It shows you're taking responsibility to improve your own well-being, as well as the well-being of other people. Finally, make certain you seek help. If you're seriously depressed, you can get help and share your needs with a friend who can pray for you and cheer you on.
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16: We continue with our study of the book of Daniel, chapter 9.
17: And here Daniel, after so many years, in 539 BC, waiting and anticipating the time in which God will finally restore his people, the people of Israel. And so notice that what Daniel does here in this 9th chapter, in verses 3 all the way to verse 19, Daniel is now praying unto the Lord on behalf of his nation, his people of Israel. And I want you to notice, beloved brothers and sisters, that in this 9th chapter, and only in the 9th chapter of the book of Daniel, the word Lord, or the name of God, Jehovah, Yahweh, Jehovah, is mentioned more than once in this 9th chapter. And why it is mentioned here, beloved brothers and sisters, why? Because God is the covenant-keeping God of Israel. In Genesis and Exodus, and later on, after he chose Abraham and Isaac and Jacob and allowed the people of Israel to go to the land of Egypt to become slaves in the land of Egypt, God had promised to redeem his people Israel. He made covenant with Abraham and Isaac and Jacob. And now he's going to bring the people of Israel out of the land of Egypt and to redeem them. And he made a promise. And you remember what Moses asked the Lord in Exodus chapter 3. Moses said unto God, "Behold, when I come unto the children of Israel, and shall say unto them, the God of your fathers has sent me unto you, they shall say to me, what is his name? What shall we say? What shall I say unto them?" Moshe asked the Lord. And notice what God said to Moses to say to the people of Israel. And God said unto Moses, "I am that I am." And he said, "Thus shalt thou say unto the children of Israel, I am has sent me unto you." He doesn't stop here. After he said, "Ehye asher ehye," I am that I am, or more correctly, I will be to you that which I will be. In verse 15, he continues and he says, "And God said moreover unto Moses, thus shalt thou say unto the children of Israel, Jehovah," here the word capital L, capital O, capital R, capital D, in the Hebrew it is simply Jehovah, Jehovah, "Jehovah, God of your fathers, the God of Abraham, the God of Isaac, and the God of Jacob, has sent me unto you. This is my name forever, and this is my memorial unto all generation." In other words, God is a God who made covenant, who made promises, and he promised that he will deliver the people of Israel and bring them unto himself, and he will ultimately fulfill all the promises that he made to Abraham, Yitzchak, and Yaakov. In Exodus 3 and verse 16 we read, "Go and gather the elders of Israel together, and say unto them, Jehovah, Jehovah, the Lord God of your fathers, the God of Abraham, of Isaac, and of Jacob, appeared unto me, saying, I have surely visited you, and seen that which is done unto you in Egypt. And I have said, I will bring you up out of the affliction of Egypt, unto a land of the Canaanites, and the Hittites, and the Amorites, and the Perizzites, and the Hivites, and the Jebusites, unto a land flowing with milk and honey." Beloved brothers and sisters, this is the God of covenant, the God of Israel, Jehovah, the one who would keep the covenant with his own people. And so Daniel, already nearly 70 years in Babel, he realized that the 70 years are just about to end. As he read in the prophet Jeremiah, and he read according to verse 2 in by books. Apparently there were other books like Isaiah and other books which he was reading, the Torah in Exodus, Leviticus, Numbers, Deuteronomy. And the books that were available for Daniel to read as a man of God, he was reading in the word of the Lord that the promises of God would come to pass. And Daniel take this time to cry to the Lord and confess in prayer the sins of his people, his own sins and the sins of his people. And so, beloved brothers and sisters, from verses 3 to verse 19, Daniel prays to Jehovah on behalf of his people, the people of Israel. And so in verses 3 to 14, Daniel confessed his sin and Israel's sins. And then in verse 15 to 19, Daniel beseeched the Lord to hear his prayer and to forgive his people, the people of Israel. What a man this Daniel was. What a tremendous lesson we learn, that Daniel cared for the welfare of his people. What a lesson. All of us who are today believers in the Lord Yeshua, Jesus the Messiah, we also have to have care both for the church, the ecclesia, the assembly, but also for the people of Israel, for the Jewish people. That's why the Apostle Paul, who was the apostle to the Gentile world, to the nations of the world, when he was preaching the gospel and he was leading many to come to know the Lord Yeshua the Messiah, to become part of the assembly, the ecclesia, he never for a moment forgot to pray for his people, just like Daniel have done so in his days. To remind us of what Paul said in Romans 9 verse 1, I say the truth in Messiah, I lie not, my conscience also bearing me witness in the Holy Spirit, that I have great heaviness and continual sorrow in my heart, for I could wish that myself were accursed from Mashiach, from Christ, from Messiah, for my brethren, my kinsmen, according to the flesh. Amazing. And then he continues and he says, who are Israelis, to whom pertaining the adoption and the glory and the covenant and the giving of the law and the service of God and the promises, whose are the fathers, and of whom, as according to the flesh, the Messiah came, who is over all, God blessed forever. Amen. So Shaul Paul had a burden for his people Israel. And you can see that Daniel has a burden for the Jewish people as well. Daniel in his days, Shaul Paul in his days, and Paul had a burden for the people of God, for the church, for the assembly. He was constantly praying for the people of God. What a lesson, beloved brothers and sisters, you and I can learn from the apostle Shaul Paul and from the prophet Daniel. In Romans 10 and verse 1, Paul continued to say to the brethren in the city of Rome, brethren, my heart's desire and prayer to God for Israel is that they might be saved. He longed for the redemption and the restoration of Israel to God while he was preaching the message of the gospel to the Gentile world, that many through his service came to know Yeshua the Messiah and became part of the ecclesia, the assembly during these days of the church age. Well, back to Daniel chapter 9 and verses 3 to 14, we hear and we read of Daniel's confession of his own and Israel's sins. Notice what we read. In verse 3, Daniel set his face towards his God in prayer, and we read, and I set my face unto the Lord God to seek by prayer and supplication with fasting and sackcloth and ashes. Daniel prepared his heart, but he also outwardly, what did he do? He fasted. He denied himself of necessary food because he was so burdened with the desire that God will restore Israel back to the city of Jerusalem and to the land of Israel. He put upon himself sackcloth. He put upon himself ashes. And he began by prayer. Notice the word for prayer and supplication. Amazing, this expression here in these words in Hebrew, tachnunim, tfilah v'tachnunim. He was really beseeching, begging God on behalf of the Jewish people, the people of Israel. And so he sought God by prayer and supplication, but he outwardly have really identified with the burden in his heart by fasting, avoiding eating food that is necessary for him to be sustained, putting sackcloth and ashes. And you notice what he continued to say now in verse 4. And I prayed unto the Lord. Again, the word Lord here in verse 4, as it is in verse 2, is the capital L, capital O, capital R, capital D, which is none else but the word Jehovah, Jehovah. And it is speaking to the covenant-keeping God of Israel. And so Daniel here, only here in chapter 9, addressing covenant-keeping God of Israel, addressing himself unto Jehovah, and he called him my God. My God. Even though Daniel was now in Babylon, and oftentimes you read in these books of Daniel, Hananiah, Daniel, Nehemiah, and Ezra, the God of heaven, but that God of heaven is no other God but the God of Daniel, the God of Israel. So he said, I prayed unto the Lord my God. And notice what we read in verse 4, how Daniel addressed his Lord, and notice what he is addressing him, the way he addresses him. And notice he said that I made confession and said, in other words, he confessed the sins of the nation of Israel and his own sin. Of course, even though we don't read in any particular way Daniel's sins in the book of Daniel, but obviously he was a sinner like all have sinned, but he identified with the sins of his own brethren, of his own people. So I made confession and I said, notice, O Lord, the great and dreadful God, keeping the covenant and mercy to them that love him and to them that keep his commandments. Notice how he is addressing God as the great and dreadful God. He is addressing God as a God who is a God of mercy. He is addressing God as a God who keeping covenant. And he's addressing God as a God that is indeed is responding to them that love him and keep his commandment. Now remember, beloved brothers and sisters, Israel did not keep God's commandment. That's why they were in Babylon. That's why they were carried away. They were judged by God. But Daniel addressed God as a God who is great, dreadful, keeping covenant, yet merciful, and responding to those that love him. Do you love the Lord? You remember what we read, beloved brothers and sisters, in the new covenant, in the Brit HaChadashah. Obeying the covenant of the Lord and obeying the word of the Lord is the request that had been given to God's people in every dispensation. God's word remained the same. God's people are called to obey the Lord and to submit to his authority. And this is a principle that we all learn, that in every dispensation, in every period of time in human history, God demanded from people to obey his word. How did sin came into the world? Because Adam disobeyed God's word when he was in the garden of delight, in Gan Eden. And if you remember, it was the very same request that the Lord Yeshua the Messiah requested from his disciples. In John chapter 14, we do read, beloved brothers and sisters, in verse 15, if ye love me, keep my commandment, the Lord Yeshua said to his own disciples. In verse 21, he that has my commandment and keepeth them, he it is that love me, and he that loveth me shall be loved of my Father, and I will love him and will manifest myself to him. In other words, proof that we love God is obedience to his word. In verse 23 of John chapter 14, the Lord specifically expressed the importance, if a man love me, he will keep my words. Earlier in verse 21, he said, he that has my commandment and keepeth them, he it is that love me. So, commandments are given to men in every generation by the living God, and the response to the commandments of the Lord should come out of a heart that loved the Lord. That's why Daniel in verse 4, he said in his prayer, when he addressed God as great and dreadful God, keeping the covenant and mercy to them that love him and to them that keep his commandments. Israel was called to keep God's commandment in their generation. The church, the assembly, is called to keep God's commandment in this generation. Even though we don't live under the what is known to be under law, but because we live during this present day of grace, that does not mean that God's people are called to be lawless. We are still to be obedient to God's word. We don't need to offer sacrifices. We don't need to be dressed in one way or another in a sense of certain specific clothes. We don't have any more to go to a certain temple and keep various rituals. But we are still called to submit to the word of the Lord. And oftentimes we fail in this. And that's why we don't enjoy the fellowship that God desires us to enjoy with him. And here we can see Daniel in his days, when God disciplined our Jewish people, Daniel, after 67 years or so away from the land of Israel, from the city of Jerusalem, now repenting before God and addressing him as the Lord, as Jehovah my God. In verses 5 and 6, Daniel confessed Israel's sins. And notice these five statements that we have in verses 5 and 6. We have sinned. The Hebrew word is chatanu, and have committed iniquity. The Hebrew word is avinu, and have done wickedly. The Hebrew word is hershanu, and have rebelled. The Hebrew word is maradnu. And then even by departing from thy precepts and from thy judgment, the Hebrew word is for departing is sarnu, wich, chatanu, avinu, hershanu, maradnu, sarnu. We have sinned. We have committed iniquity. We have done wickedly. We have rebelled. We have departed from your precept and from thy judgment. Verse 6, neither have we hearkened unto thee and to thy servants, the prophets, which spake in thy name to our kings and to our princes and to our fathers and to all the people of the land. And so Daniel, in verses 5 and 6, is confessing, beloved brothers and sisters, the sins of the nation of Israel. The first one for the word sin is simply, we miss the mark, chatanu. The second word, we committed iniquity. The Hebrew word is avinu. It speaks of crookedness. And the third word is, we have done wickedly, is the word hirshanu. That means we have been evil in the manner whereby we have dealt with the God who loved us and have chosen us and have blessed our nation of Israel, Daniel is saying. We have rebelled against him. We have departed from him. We did not listen to the voices of the servants, the prophets. And beloved brothers and sisters, the prophets of Israel warn Israel again and again, turn to God. Shuvu, return, O Israel. That was the call of the servants of God to the nation of Israel, and their disobedience brought judgment. Disobedience brought judgment of God. You remember what we read in Isaiah chapter 1. I have nourished and brought up children, and they have rebelled against me. The ox knoweth his owner, and the ass his master's crib. But Israel does not know, and my people does not consider. Ah, sinful nation, a people laden with iniquity, a seed of evildoers, children that are corruptors, they have forsaken Jehovah. They have provoked the Holy One of Israel unto anger. They are gone away backward. See, beloved friends, beloved brothers and sisters, this is exactly what God desire from his people, to submit to his authority and to turn to him and obey his word. But Israel have done so in their generation. And you and I might ask ourselves these days in this church age, where do you and I fit into all this picture? Are we obeying the word of the Lord? Are we submissive to his counsel, to his word? Oftentimes, because of our self-will, we turn away from the Lord, and the Lord bring judgment upon his church, the assembly, the ecclesia. Sadly, we read in Revelation chapter 3 concerning the church of the Laodicean. Very, very sad. Unto the angel of the church of the Laodiceans write, these things says the Amen, the faithful, and the true witness, the beginning of the creation of God. I know thy works, that thou art neither cold nor hot. Would thou were cold or hot. So then, because thou art lukewarm, and neither cold nor hot, I will spew you out of my mouth. Because thou sayest, I am rich and increased with goods, and have need of nothing, and knowest not that thou art wretched and miserable and poor and blind and naked. This is what the Lord Jesus, the Messiah, the glorified Messiah, has to say specifically about the professing church in the last days of the church age. Sadly, that's what we read here, beloved brothers and sisters. And so, as we continue here in verses 7 and 8, then Daniel now admit before God that to Israel belonged the shame of faith. And so what does Daniel do here in these next verses, beloved brothers and sisters? Look, listen to what we read in verses 7 and 8 of our 9th chapter. O Lord, righteousness belongs unto thee, but unto us confusion of faces. As at this day, to the men of Judah and to the inhabitants of Jerusalem, and unto all Israel that are near and that are far off, through all the countries whither thou hast driven them because of their trespass, that they have trespassed against thee. O Lord, to us belong the confusion of faith. To our kings, to our princes, and to our fathers, because we have sinned against thee. Daniel, in verses 7 and 8, admit before God that to Israel belong the shame. To Israel belong the shame. That expression in verse 8, the confusion of faith, it simply means boshet hapanim. You read it twice here in verses 7 and 8. In verse 7, O Lord, righteousness belongs unto thee, but unto us confusion of faces. Boshet hapanim. Then in verse 8, O Lord, to us belong confusion of faith, to our kings, to our princes, and to our fathers. And why? It is because we have sinned before thee. And beloved brothers and sisters, God is always righteous. That's why Daniel said in verse 7, Lord, you are righteous, righteous and belong unto thee. But to us belong the shame of faith, the confusion of faces. And so once Daniel continue on and confessing Israel's, the whole nation's sins, identifying with his own brethren, with his own people, he now in verses 9 and 10, he confessed the need for mercy. Oh, what will we do without the mercy and the grace of God? To remember, beloved brothers and sisters, that God is so gracious. God is a God of grace. God is a God of forgiveness. You remember what we read in Ephesians chapter 2, by grace are ye saved. By grace are ye saved through faith. And it is a gift of God. God gifted us in providing for us grace. And even working in our hearts to bring about the fact that we will believe on the Lord Yeshua the Messiah. Of him we read that he is the one that came from heaven to provide this grace that we all needed, because all have sinned and come short of the glory of God. And we need grace upon grace every day of our life, even after we became believers in the Lord Jesus the Messiah. Oh, beloved brothers and sisters, the grace of God. You remember what we read in John 1 verse 17, for the law was given by Moses. In other words, God graciously in love gave the Torah using his servant Moshe to give to his people Israel the law, the Torah that will guide them and lead them and ultimately direct them to the Messiah.
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6: Let us run with endurance the race that is set before us. 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Some people say they have faith, yet their lives show little evidence of it. 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Today, we focus on this latter kind of faith, the kind that will survive when times of testing come. From the Moody Church in Chicago, this is Running to Win with Dr. Erwin Lutzer, whose clear teaching helps us make it across the finish line. Today, Pastor Lutzer begins a brief series on a faith that survives the fire. Pastor, we're turning with you to Hebrews chapter 11 for a look at the life of Moses.
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5: Christian Life. How to run the race of life all the way to the finish line. And one of my burdens is this. There are many Christians who don't know how to witness because they think they have to have all the answers, they need to be able to defend the faith, and they feel so inadequate. But my friend today, being sent by God means that we simply live the Christian life, we build bridges, and God uses us to do what only He can do, namely to convert people. And the exciting thing is, God works in advance of us, making sure that those who hear the gospel are ready for it. It's amazing. That's why we are so excited to offer the book entitled Sent. It was written by a husband and his wife who have been greatly used in evangelism, and it is full of illustrations of how we, in our ordinary lives, are able to share the gospel. This is one of the last days we're making it available for you, so for a gift of any amount, it can be yours. Here's what you do, and I certainly hope that you have a pen or pencil handy. You can go to rtwoffer.com. 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And by God's grace, we must all hear and learn from a faith that can survive the fire. All faith has risk. And the reason that it has risk is because when you stop to think about it, you are trading in that which you can see for that which you can't see. But it's a viable faith, it's a good faith, and that's what we're going to study today. If you have your Bibles, I want you to turn to the 11th chapter of the book of Hebrews, Hebrews chapter 11, where we have the story of Moses. And I do hope that you bring your Bible to church, preferably an actual Bible, not just a cell phone, students. But nonetheless, this is what it says in chapter 11 of the book of Hebrews, beginning at verse 23. By faith, Moses, when he was born, was hidden for 3 months by his parents because they saw that the child was beautiful and they were not afraid of the king's edict. By faith, Moses, when he was grown up, refused to be called the son of Pharaoh's daughter, choosing rather to be mistreated with the people of God than to enjoy the fleeting pleasures of sin. He considered the reproach of Christ greater wealth than the treasure of Egypt, for he was looking to the reward. By faith he left Egypt, not being afraid of the anger of the king, for he endured as seeing him who is invisible. What an interesting statement. What we'd like to do today is to look at three different aspects of faith that takes a risk, that changes our lives and puts us on a trajectory of fellowship and an eternity with God. First of all, we'd like to look at the decision that Moses made, the radical decision that he made. Your Bibles are open. Let's look at the text. First of all, we have to ask the question, what is it that Moses said no to? The answer is that he refused to be called the son of Pharaoh's daughter. When Moses left the palace and identified himself with the people of God that were being persecuted by the Pharaoh, Moses knew that in his heart he was leaving the throne behind. What he was leaving behind was, first of all, the prestige. As Moses went down the Nile River, I'm sure that it was to the strains of beautiful music in the days that he was in the palace. And ahead of him, there were people who were running and they were saying, bow the knee, Moses is coming. Women would hold up their children and say, there is big.

Moses be like him? He left all that behind. According to Josephus, he was the next one to be slated to be the next Pharaoh of Egypt. And then the Bible says that in addition to that, he left behind the treasures of Egypt. Many years ago here in Chicago, there were the treasures of King Tut that were brought to one of the museums. I didn't have an opportunity to see them, but I do know from descriptions that they were expensive and expansive. Now think about Moses. What did he leave behind? What did he say no to? Basically, the American way of life. I mean, after all, isn't it all about money and fame and power? Isn't that what people are sacrificing their lives to achieve? Moses said no to all that, and it was thrown into his lap because, to quote the words of one commentator, the cream of Egypt was put into his cup. Moses said no to all that, the thing that people want most in life in America. Now, what did he get in exchange? What did he say yes to? If we were to interview him, we were to say, Moses, now you left all that behind. What did you get in return? What did you say yes to? He would tell us, first of all, I said yes because what I substituted for what I left behind is, first of all, mistreatment with the people of God, verse 25. Mistreatment with the people of God. I knew when I walked out there, I was going to be despised. I knew that I would be identified with my people and all that they were going through. And that's the route I chose. Later on, of course, when Moses becomes the leader, leading the children of Israel out of the desert into the promised land, or almost the promised land, you discover that he had so many hardships, so many difficulties, people complaining, hundreds of thousands of Hebrews on his case because they were out of water, they needed bread, and always blaming him. Furthermore, something else that happened is his own sister Miriam teamed up with his friend and his associate by the name of Aaron, and they criticized his wife. They were angry. Numbers chapter 12. So what Moses said is, and I'd better catch these notes before they float out there because somebody in the congregation is going to have to preach if you get these. It's up to you. So Moses is there and he makes this decision and he says, I exchanged it for mistreatment with the people of God. You say, Moses, surely there's some other reason why you made this decision. What did you actually get in return? And Moses would say, well, yeah, there is something else. And what I decided to get in return is nothing less than the reproach of Christ. He considered, verse 26, the reproach of Christ. Some translations say the disgrace of Christ as greater wealth than the treasures of Egypt. Moses said the reproach, the disgrace that goes with identifying God's people and with them, that is really my treasure. You can take all the treasures of Egypt, pile them on one side, and the reproach of Christ on the other, and I have chosen the other side, the reproach of Jesus. That's the decision that Moses made. What could be his motivation? Why would a man throw it all away for nothing but trouble, disgrace, and criticism? Well, we have to look at the motivation that he had. The text says very clearly here, he considered the reproach of Christ greater than the wealth of Egypt, for he was looking to the reward. By faith he left Egypt, not fearing the anger of the king, for he endured as seeing him who is invisible. By the way, isn't that an interesting phrase? How do you see that which is invisible? By definition, the invisible can't be seen, but Moses saw it through faith. Two things. First of all, what motivated him was the reproach of Christ, because he said to himself, to be identified with the people of God is such an honor that I prefer that to Pharaoh.
I prefer the face of God to the face of Pharaoh, and so I chose the people of God and their affliction. But then the text says he looked forward to the reward. Did he receive a reward? Yes, we'll discover that he received a reward. Well, I'll tell you right now what the reward was. Can you imagine Moses? He is not allowed to go into the land because of disobedience. And then God says to him, you can't go in the land, but eventually Moses makes it to the other side. He really does. Because you remember on the Mount of Transfiguration, centuries later, there's Moses and Elijah with Jesus in the land. He looked forward to the reward. Now, you and I know more about rewards on this side of the cross with the New Testament than Moses knew during his lifetime. He knows a lot more now, of course, that he's actually in the presence of God, but Moses didn't have the revelation that we do regarding the land and regarding what the reward for faithfulness in the land would bring about. What are rewards from the standpoint of the New Testament? You know, sometimes I've heard people say, well, these are medallions, we're going to put on the crowns. And then I've even heard Christians say, well, you know, it doesn't matter much whether or not we're faithful in this life. Because if we are faithful and we get a crown, aren't we just going to throw these crowns at the feet of Jesus anyway? Implying it's not very important. We'll throw them at the feet of Jesus and then we'll just get on with eternity. Well, it's a long subject, but I don't believe that rewards are crowns. They're not medallions that we're going to throw at the feet of Christ. And if we do throw them at the feet of Christ, we'll have to pick them up later because we are going to rule with him forever, the Bible says, if we are faithful. I think that rewards are positions of responsibility within the kingdom. Responsibility that God gives us, the ability to rule, and there are some people who will not rule over the same territory, nor will they be entrusted with the same responsibility as others. Jesus indicated that in the parables. You know, one day I had a man say to me, you know, I'm a Christian, but I'm a carnal Christian. He said, you know, as far as I'm concerned, I figure as long as I get to heaven and sit in the back row, that'll be fine with me. And that's why I always watch those of you who are in the back row. I once read a psychological journal dedicated to understanding people who always choose the back seat in church, but the front seat at a baseball game. So he said, you know, as long as I get to sit in the back row, I said, you know, to use your analogy, what if Jesus wanted you in the front row, and God bless you for being in the front row, those of you who are. What if Jesus wanted you in the front row, but the reason that you are in the back row is because of unfaithfulness to Jesus Christ. You displeased him in your life, and that's where you are. Doesn't it bother you to be satisfied with the back row? To be satisfied with a lesser reward when you have the opportunity of having a greater reward because you're living your life for Jesus Christ? I'll tell you, my friend, I want to talk to you today heart to heart, not just mind to mind, but heart to heart. God is so generous that if we understood the doctrine of rewards, it would change the way in which we live, would change our ability to handle persecution and difficulty. You know, the Apostle Paul says that the suffering of this present world is not worthy to be compared with the glory that shall be revealed in us. Now, I have to say to the young people present, you're not old enough to know this, but there used to be scales, and I remember them, in a little store in Canada, where you'd put on, you know, a 1 pound weight on this side, and then you'd put enough meat on the other side to make it balance, and then you knew that you had purchased a pound of meat. Doesn't that sound ancient? But that's the way it was. The Apostle Paul is saying, look, on one side of the scale, put all the suffering of this present world, put cancer, put an unjust lawsuit on this side, put
physical difficulties, relational difficulties, a broken marriage. Put the inability to be able to pay your rent. Take all of the suffering, all of the pain, all of the hurt that people have done to you, put it on one side of the scale, and then on the other side, Paul says, put the glory that shall be revealed in us. Paul says they're not worthy to be compared. The scale would go plunk. It's like putting an ant on one side and an elephant on the other. It is unworthy of comparison. And don't miss Paul's point. What he is saying is this, that the more suffering, the greater the glory. The more you suffer for Jesus Christ, the more you will inherit. And Moses knew that because he looked forward to the reward. He believed in another world. He believed in the invisible world. And that's why he made the decision that he did. So what we have before us is, first of all, that radical decision and a very powerful motivation. And then we find that he did experience a miraculous victory. I'm going to read very briefly. It says in verse 28, by faith he kept the Passover and sprinkled the blood. And then in verse 29, he crossed the Red Sea, the Passover. Because of his faith, the people of God were protected from the anger of God. You remember what the Passover was all about? Passover meant that blood was put on your door, on the lintels of the door place. And then it says, when I see the blood, I will pass over you. That's why it's called the Passover. Now, you know, in Israel, there may have been a son, a firstborn son, who was protected by the blood, who had emotional problems. He may not even have been the best son that one can imagine. Maybe he gave his parents trouble. But at the end of the day, all that mattered was whether or not there was blood on the door. God says, when I see the blood, I will pass over you. And what a wonderful picture that is of redemption. At the end of the day, what really matters is the blood of Christ. I told you about a well-known Christian leader who was dying, and the people tried to encourage him and say, look at all that God has done through you. You did this, you did this. And there was no peace in his heart until they reminded him that no matter what he had done or what he had not done, at the end of the day, he is saved by the blood of Christ. And that is the way in which we get to heaven. It's the blood that saves us. So I need to ask you, are you trusting that blood? Have you trusted the blood of Christ as a sacrifice for our sins? You know, on Wednesday night, we had a marvelous prayer meeting. And one of the songs that we sang was the one by Horatio Spafford, not Stafford, but Spafford. And we sang together several times. I thought the tiles of the ceiling were going to fall down. My sin, oh, the bliss of this glorious thought. My sin, not in part but the whole, is nailed to the cross, and I bear it no more. Praise the Lord, oh my soul. So that's what the blood on the door represented. So as a result of Moses' faith, the people's lives were spared, and then they went across the Red Sea. And you know that story. Now, what I'd like to do is to answer this question. Why should our lives be changed forever because you've heard this message? Whenever I prepare a message, I always ask myself the question, why should anyone listening be changed for the rest of their life? After all, that's what the Word of God is to do. Some of you are making very important decisions. Some of you are young and you're making decisions. Some of us are a little older. And at the end of the day, what we need to do is to nail down the life-changing lessons that this passage of Scripture teaches us. Well, my friend, you certainly are going to have to listen to Running to Win next time to find out what those life-changing messages are. But from my heart to yours today, I want to thank the many of you who support this ministry. When I think of Running to Win, I visualize in my mind a large family, thousands of people,
all involved in praying for us, in contributing, becoming a part of what I like to call the Running to Win family. And I want you to know that we do not take you for granted because this is your ministry. We indeed are partners together. And this is one of the last days we're making available for you a very special resource, and we do this because we want to help you in your journey of life. It's entitled Sent. It's a book written by a man and his wife who help us to understand how evangelism is something that all of us can do. You don't have to know all the right answers. You don't need to have some special vocabulary. It's amazing how we can point out Jesus to a hurting world. Now, for a gift of any amount, it can be yours. Very quickly, here's what you do. Go to rtwoffer.com. As you probably realized, RTW Offer is all one word, rtwoffer.com, or you can pick up the phone and call us at 1-888-218-9337. The title of the book is simply one word, Sent. Thank you so much in advance for helping us and joining with us as we run toward the finish line.

0: It's time now for another chance for you to ask Pastor Lutzer a question about the Bible or the Christian life. Some people wonder who is where in the afterlife. Bonnie lives in Florida and sends us this question. Are the Old Testament saints with Jesus right now? What about Lazarus and John the Baptist?
1: Bonnie, the answer to your question, very briefly, is yes. I believe that the Old Testament saints are with Jesus right now. Their bodies have not yet been raised. They will be raised in the final day. But they are in heaven today in an intermediate state, just like believers who die today. And so I think that that is true also about Lazarus and John the Baptist and the friends that you know that have died and gone to heaven. Now, just to emphasize once more that their bodies will be raised in the future, but for now, their souls, their minds are there with Jesus, and I believe that their souls take on the characteristics of the body so they can recognize one another, they can talk, they can communicate, but there is a sense in which they are still incomplete. The resurrection is still future.
0: Thank you, Bonnie, for your question. Thank you, Dr. Lutzer, for that answer. 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That's 1-888-218-9337. 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
4: I read an article the other day that said millennials are turning from organized religion. The article had the headline, Millennials Have Lost Their Faith and They're Replacing It with Pizza, Push-Ups, and Profound Digital Connections. And this article pointed out that instead of going to church, a lot of millennials go to the gym. They do yoga, very popular. Others are not going to church and they go get pizza. With their friends, one couple guys that were interviewed said, yeah, that we call it church and we have profound conversations over pizza. And then Mark Zuckerberg recently said, social media can replace religion. He said that Facebook is filling the void left by organized religion. So look, here's my question for you. In that last day, is pizza gonna save you? Is Facebook gonna save you? No way, only Jesus can save you. There's a big difference. I have a better thing to take the place of organized religion. Not Facebook, not social media, not meals with friends. Jesus Christ, it's a relationship. I'm not a religious person. I don't wanna become a religious person. I am a Jesus person. For me, it's all about a relationship with God through Jesus Christ. And I hope you'll become one too.
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12: How do we endure a very deceptive, lie sort of centric world where, man, you can't believe anything you hear anymore? And the devil seems to be working overtime to deceive. And the Bible says it's going to get worse. Deception is going to be on the rise. What do we do?
13: Though misinformation abounds, Pastor Brett Metter says it's the truth of Scripture that will remain.
12: 2 Timothy 2:15, study to show yourselves approved unto God, a workman that needeth not to be ashamed, rightly dividing the word of truth. That's what we need to be about.
13: The disciple Stephen faced fierce opposition for boldly proclaiming Christ. Though falsely accused, surrounded by hostile religious leaders, Stephen remained full of faith, wisdom, and the Holy Spirit. Pastor Brett Metter reflects what believers can learn from Stephen's response in standing firm before those rejecting the truth of Christ from Acts chapter 6 in today's Word.
12: We're introduced to a guy named Stephen. Stephen's truly one of the heroes of the Bible. He doesn't have a giant story recorded in the Bible. It's really a single event that we read about. Who is this guy, Stephen? Well, first of all, he's the first named member of the Hellenists that are going to be talked about here in Acts chapter 6. Now, what's a Hellenist? It's a person who's been influenced by Hellenism, which is basically the Greek worldview. Now, why is a guy who's possibly a Jew a Hellenist? Maybe he's not a Jew. You know, Stephen's a Greek name. The word Stephanos, does anybody know what a Stephanos is? It's a crown. The diadem is a kingly crown. A Stephanos is like the Olympic wreath around your head if you won the victory. We're going to see Stephen's name is appropriate as he's going to win the victory. Some people might say, no, he lost. But if you know the whole story, he actually won. It's kind of cool. But Stephanos, it's a Greek name. And most believe he was part of the cultural diversity of the church, which Jesus mandated, if you remember, to preach to all nations in Acts chapter 1, verse 8. And Stephen is also the first non-apostle who's going to now stand before the Sanhedrin and defend the Christian faith. That's kind of important. We're going to see that. So this is the story. We pick it up here in verse 8 of chapter 6 here in the book of Acts. Acts chapter 6, verse 8. It says, "And Stephen, full of faith and power, did great wonders and miracles among the people. Then there were certain of the synagogue, which are called the synagogue of the Libertines, and the Cyrenians, and Alexandrians, and them of Cilicia and of Asia, disputing with Stephen. And they were not able to resist the wisdom and the spirit by which he spake. Then they suborned men, which said, 'We have heard him speak blasphemous words against Moses and against God.' And they stirred up the people and the elders and scribes and came upon him and caught him and brought him to the council and set up false witnesses, which said, 'This man ceases not to speak blasphemous words against this holy place and the law. For we have heard him say that this Jesus of Nazareth shall destroy this place and shall change the customs which Moses delivered us.' And all that sat in the council, looking steadfastly on him, saw his face as it had been the face of an angel." What a story. Can you imagine Stephen? What's going on? He's disputing, debating with all these guys from really all over the world, the known world, parts of Northern Africa and Asia Minor, disputing, debating, but they don't know what to say. Like he's out debated them. That's what it says, verse 10. They were not able to resist the wisdom and the spirit by which he spake. So what does the other side do when you're trying to argue or debate or make a compelling case? What does the other side do when they don't have a good argument? They start attacking character and they make lies and they start calling people names. And that's exactly what's going on here with Stephen. Stephen's, man, he's just been speaking truth. But these guys are still saying, he speaks against Moses and the law. Don't be surprised if you're actually saying something that makes a difference as a Christian. Don't be surprised if people take your words and will twist them and make them go a different direction. That's just human nature. That's what we're seeing today in our culture and our politics for sure. Now, what were they debating about here in this? I just want to show you that they're kind of throwing the same arguments against Stephen as they did Jesus. And they were false arguments. Remember, they said Jesus is going to tear down the temple and Jesus is against the law of Moses. Question, was Jesus against the law of Moses? No. Did Jesus break the law of Moses? No. Did Jesus break the laws of men? Yes. The dumb traditions that they added to laws of Moses. But the lie was, he breaks the law of Moses. No, he didn't. He broke your dumb traditional laws that you added to the law. Jesus was a fulfiller of the law, not a breaker of the law. What was the purpose of the law? You know, it's interesting because that's one of the things they're saying of Stephen. Stephen is against the law. He's speaking that the law is no good. Is that what Stephen was saying? Stephen, Jesus, Paul never dissed the law. They never did. But they're actually articulating what the purpose of the law was. And let me just remind you from Galatians, this is probably the most definitive description. This is Galatians 3:21. It says, "Is the law then against the promises of God? God forbid. For if there had been a law given which could have given life, verily righteousness should have been by the law. But the scripture hath concluded all under sin." We're all breakers of the law. "That the promise of faith of Jesus Christ might be given to them that believe. But before faith came, we were kept under the law, shut up unto the faith which should afterward be revealed. Wherefore the law was our schoolmaster to bring us to Christ, that we might be justified, not by keeping the law, but justified by faith. After that faith is come, we are no longer under a schoolmaster, for you are all children of God by faith in Christ Jesus. For as many of you have been baptized into Christ, have put on Christ, there is neither Jew nor Greek, neither bond nor free, neither male nor female, for you are all one in Christ Jesus. Talk about racism and gender issues and all that. What makes us all united in Christ? Jesus Christ, being saved by his grace through faith. Verse 29, and if you be Christ, then you be Abraham's seed and heirs according to the promise. How do you obtain justification? What's justification? It's just as if you'd never sinned. How do you get to heaven? By keeping the law? No, by faith in Christ Jesus. That's how you're saved. That's the whole point. The law was sort of a black backdrop to make you realize, oh man, we're doomed. And then Jesus swoops in and says, but I love you so much that I paid your penalty for being the breaker of the law. I died on the cross for your sin in your place, substitutionarily. And when anyone repents of their sin, confesses with their mouth, believes in their heart, and is saved and is baptized, we're the people that get to say, man, praise the Lord, we're saved by grace through faith. Not of our works, not of ourselves. It is, in fact, a gift from God. That's the truth of the matter. But the world likes to lie. And you know, it's easy to start blaming the world or the Arab-Israeli conflict or all the troubles in the world. I think Satan's the Wizard of Oz behind the curtain. He's the deceiver. He's the liar. What was the story in the very original sin in the Garden of Eden? Well, Satan was doing his thing, the same thing he's doing today. Let's look at this just for a second. Satan in the Garden of Eden. Oldest trick in the book, literally. People say literally all the time. It's not literally. This is literally. The oldest trick in the book of the Bible is there in the Garden of Eden. And what happened? Well, the first thing Satan did was he began to dispute God's word. When did that happen? Well, if you remember, God told Adam and Eve what to do, what not to do. Very clearly defined that for humanity, Adam and Eve. Well, Satan comes slithering into the story in Genesis chapter 3, verse 1, where it says, now the serpent was more subtle than any beast of the field which the Lord God had made. And he said unto the woman, yea, hath God said, you shall not eat of every tree of the garden? What's the first words that came out of the little slimy lips of Satan? Hath God said? He's questioning God's word. The first thing he does is questions God's word. That's Satan's MO. And that's how we can kind of say, you know, Satan starts right out of the gate disputing. And that's what he'll do with you. Hath God really said this? Did God really do that? That's just Satan wanting to dispute what the Bible says. The Bible's full of slavery. The Bible's misogynistic. The Bible, that's just Satan doing the old dispute of God's word. It's the oldest trick in the book. But after he disputes God's word, number two, then he starts to distort God's word. We see that in the story, and Eve is helping out with that. That's the bummer. How is distorting God's word? Well, it's chapter 3, verse 2 and 3. It says, and the woman said to the serpent, we may eat of the fruit of the trees of the garden, but of the fruit of the tree which is in the midst of the garden, God hath said, you shall not eat of it, neither shall you touch it, lest you die. Neither shall you touch it. God didn't say that part. What did Eve do? She did what we all tend to do, adding to the word of God. It just makes more sense to her to say it that way. Do we think Eve had any ill intent by adding to the word of God? Nope. But I think Satan is going to allow this this idea of distorting the word by just adding a little bit. And God didn't say that to Eve. He just said, don't eat of the tree of the knowledge of good and evil in the midst of the garden. Neither shall you touch it. And by the way, this is putting more on God, saying, you know, God's rules, he puts all these rules, you know, like that's human nature right there. Did you know that Satan distorted God's word specifically, profoundly? He tried this old trick of distorting God's word against Jesus himself. It was there at the temptation of Christ, Matthew chapter 4, where it says, then the devil took him up, Jesus, up into the holy city and set him on the pinnacle of the temple and said to him, if thou be the Son of God, by the way, there's the questioning of God's word. If thou be the Son of God's word, cast yourself down, for it is written. Uh-oh. Satan's quoting the Bible. Did you know Satan can quote the Bible? Here he goes. For it is written, he shall give his angels charge concerning thee, and in their hands they shall bear thee up, lest at any time thou dash thy foot against a stone. He's quoting from Psalm chapter 91, verses 11 and 12. Satan can quote scripture. Then verse 7, Jesus said to him, it is written again, thou shalt not tempt the Lord thy God. How was Satan tempting Jesus? Well, he was using scripture saying, man, if you believe your own Bible, Jesus, the Lord God said, and he quotes, you know, he will give his angels charge concerning you. If you cast yourself down at any time, the angel will come and scoop you up. Psalm 91, verses 11 and 12. Does anybody know he left out? See, Eve added to the word of God, but Satan left out a little part of this verse. Anybody remember what part he left out? Well, let's go to Psalm 91 and see if you notice. For he shall, this is a real quote. For he shall give his angels charge over thee to keep thee in all thy ways. They shall bear thee up in their hands, lest thou dash thy foot against the stone. What part did he leave out? To keep thee in all thy ways. Now, this is important to understand. If Jesus bailed off the temple, would that have been in the ways of God? Is that what God would want? See, the Lord will protect you and keep you from dashing your foot against a stone. If you're in the ways of God, Satan was trying to lure Jesus out of the ways of God, so he conveniently left that part out. It's amazing how people can quote scripture out of context or leave in or leave out or add to. That's Satan's MO. I hope you know this. Don't be duped. Don't be bamboozled by Beelzebub. Satan in the Garden of Eden, number one, disputing God's word. Number two, distorting God's word. And then ultimately, number three, flat denying God's word. In fact, it goes on in the story of Genesis 3, in verse 4, it says, and the serpent said unto the woman, you shall not surely die. For God doth know that in the day you eat thereof, then your eyes shall be opened, and you shall be as gods, knowing good and evil. This story is amazing. I mean, it goes from, you know, disputing God's word, you know, to distorting God's word, to just flat out denying. And God said, the day you eat of this, you will surely die. But Satan says, you will not die. That's just flat denying. And if Satan can get you there by deception, then he's got you. If you're like, oh yeah, then God's wrong about that. I must be the exception to the rule. I guess I'm going to get away with sin. Boy, how many times does Satan use that play? And people think that all the time. Now, this is interesting. You know, before you were too hard on Eve, I see Eve, she allows this to happen. She's, you know, Satan disputes and distorts and denies, and so she buys into it and eats. This always cracks me up, and it's a little bit of a bummer for us men, because I always wonder, like, what would have happened if this was Adam? What if Satan lured Adam to the tree and said, okay, Adam, the day you eat of this tree, your eyes will be open, you'll be enlightened. Your eyes, you'll be like God. You know what Adam probably would have said? If I know most dudes in this room, they would have said, and walked away. Men aren't intrigued by enlightenment. We don't get lured by having our eyes and our third eye of understanding opened up. Have you ever noticed how New Age is very much largely kind of women that like New Age? It, just honestly, it's mostly women. And if it's men, they're very soft men, if you know what I'm saying. That's New Age. Now you say, well, Brett, that's mean to talk about. Well, at least women are intrigued by something that's, you know, you got to admit, they want to be like God. They want to have enlightenment. But Satan didn't use that. What did he use for the man? A naked woman. Hey, you big boy, you want an apple? I'll take the apple. It's just kind of embarrassing. So I'm not knocking Eve. Satan has, you know, just a few plays in his plays book. And one of them is, you know, this enlightenment thing, whatever. And then there's lust, and you know, it's sad that we all fall to different things. But Satan's going to twist and contort and try to tweak, and that's what's happening today. Things like the truth of the gospel and the spreading of the gospel in this world, Satan's trying to do his thing. It's the same old thing, disputing, distorting, and denying. And so sadly, people are getting away with stuff. One of the big lies, well, if you're a Christian, you've checked your science brain at the door, and I believe in science. I don't believe in God, I believe in science. That's kind of a thing, that's been a narrative. But really, if you're, you know, one of the areas Satan's the father of lies in is science. Truly, I love science. As a Christian, we love science. Some of the greatest scientists were believers in God. You know, it was Sir Isaac Newton was a believer in God and used the Bible as sort of a premise for some of his scientific studies. And led to some of his conclusions. And Discover magazine, not a Christian magazine, they said he was the greatest scientist that ever lived. The scientific method came from Christian people who were scientists. By the way, the Bible doesn't claim to be a book of science, but when it touches or deals with science, it's amazingly accurate. It's shocking. Did you know since 1400 BC, Jeremiah the prophet, Jeremiah 33:22, Genesis 15:5, It talks about the stars of the sky. They're too numerous to count. The Bible says that over and over again. Did you know until the invention of the telescope, they believed there were 6,000 stars in the sky? And they sat there, a one, a two, a three. They counted 6,000. And then they got the telescope and they're like, whoops, there's more than that. Then they said that there's tens of thousands, you know, after Galileo and that reason, there's tens of thousands of stars in the universe. Then they got better telescopes like, no, there's millions of stars. And they're not even sure now that we know all the number of stars. Oh, guess who said that 1,500 years before Christ? That you cannot number the stars. It's impossible. Good luck with that. The Bible says that. Three times it said that. For a long time, they argued about the shape of the earth. You know, and you say, well, Brett, it was Christians during Christopher Columbus that believed the earth was flat. Maybe, but they were not Bible literate Christians. They were wacko Christians who didn't know what the Bible said. Had they read their Bible, they would have realized the earth is shaped like a sphere. Isaiah 40, verse 22. Luke 17, 34 through 36 acknowledges that the earth is round and it's spinning on an axis. How does it acknowledge that? Did it say that? Not exactly, but it talked about the second coming of Christ. It'll be during the nighttime for some people and it'll be during the daytime for other people. Who would have known that? Except for the Bible knew that. Like, it's amazing when the Bible deals with stuff like this, the Bible refers to the sun moving through space in a huge orbit, Psalm 19:46, which is true if you know our solar system and our galaxy and the way everything spins and goes. Light travels in a path, darkness does not. That's Job 38:19. The earth floats freely in space. Job 26 verse 7 talks about how it's suspended upon nothing. For centuries, you know, the Polynesians thought the earth was sitting on a tortoise back. The Greeks thought that the earth was on Atlas's back. The people from India thought that the earth was riding on a giant elephant. But the Bible said, nope, the earth just floats in midair. The Bible says that. Here's great stuff biologically. Leviticus chapter 17 declares that the life is in the blood. And what's interesting is biology actually confirms that. That was 1450 BC when Moses penned that in Leviticus 17. Everything. It goes on and on. Jet streams at 30,000 feet. Ecclesiastes 1:6. We didn't know anything about that until we started going up into the jet stream and studying that. But the Bible in Ecclesiastes 1:6 talks about jet streams. Air has weight. Job said that in Job 28:25. The laws of entropy and second law of thermodynamics that goes from order to disorder. The Bible, Psalm 102 verses 25 through 26, just confirms things that are scientific, laws of physics and science. The Bible is accurate every time it talks about science. Well, Brett, I happen to know the Bible is full of contradictions and errors. Well, just name one, like on the science. The Bible says at sunrise and at sunset, the Bible refers to the sunrise. And we know, I've actually heard atheists use this argument. We know that the sun doesn't rise. See, the Bible got it wrong. It's called an idiom. We say, oh, that was a beautiful sunrise. But we all know the sun is not rising. From our perspective, it looks like the sun is rising over the horizon and it's setting on the horizon, but we actually know it's actually not that, even though it's that's kind of the way we see it. It's amazing how people try to make up dumb arguments that hold no water. So for Stephen here, man, people are lying, making up lies, and this is the oldest thing. Satan does that. And so how do we endure a very deceptive, lie sort of centric world where, man, you can't believe anything you hear anymore. And the devil seems to be working overtime to deceive. And the Bible says it's going to get worse. Deception is going to be on the rise. What do we do? I think that Stephen is a great model for us. He was a man full of faith, which is the word of God, and full of power, that is the Holy Spirit. Be like a Stephen. Stephen's a good model for you and for me. As the world might be screaming at us, you guys love Jesus and you hate people. You're full of hate. Well, that's just a lie. Why do they call us haters? Because we disagree with someone. If you're a Bible-believing Christian, you disagree that things like LGBTQ and all that stuff, we just believe the Bible teaches that's just unchecked, undealt with sin. See, you hate, you're a hater. Hate, and everybody's freaking out. But actually, if you know me, I think we love people that are struggling with sin, and like, we're all, welcome to our world, we're all struggling with sin. We're all messed up sinners. And we actually care about the LGBT community. Who really cares about the transgender community, especially the whole so-called, you know, kids being, you know, transformed at young ages? Like, it's really sad. Who really cares? I think we do. We care about children. And we care more than the public school system that says we're not going to tell the parents when a kid is transforming into a different gender. That's not love at all. That's a person that has a real political agenda who wants to drive it home and use kids as sort of their proof positive. I think we should be people who love kids that are feeling gender dysphoria or whatever you want to call it. It changes every 10 minutes. But the loving thing to do is actually care. Don't let the lies of the world, I hope you're not sucked into that. I hope you're not thinking, well, I'm pro-LGBT because I love people. That's a lie from Satan. If you really do love people, you'll actually care about their soul and about what helps them and hurts them. And the Bible is clear, that's going to hurt them. That any sin hurts us. That's why it's called sin, because it hurts us. So what do? Be like Stephen. He was a man of faith because he was a man of the word. We're going to see that he's going to be a scholarly man of the word. And it reminds me of 2 Timothy 2:15, study to show yourselves approved unto God, a workman that needeth not to be ashamed, rightly dividing the word of truth. That's what we need to be about.
3: 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Well, I have Pastor Brett with me now, and I'm sure we're talking to at least one person who has been a Christian for a while, but maybe right now they're feeling a little stagnant in their faith. Brett, what advice could you give to that person to get back to the excitement they once felt?
14: Yeah, Kurt, I think there's a lot of people that go through those at different times. And I think one of the keys is remembering that the Christian life was never really meant to be stagnant. And I think we feel that, but it's meant to be growing. 2 Peter 3:18 says, grow in grace and in the knowledge of our Lord and Savior Jesus Christ. So if someone feels stuck, I'd encourage them to go back to the basics, you know, but with sort of kind of an intentional attitude, get back to the word, not just casually, but consistently, and spend time in prayer, not just talking to the Lord, but actually listening, maybe even journaling as you're praying, just what's the Lord putting on your heart. And then reconnect with fellowship, because isolation often leads to stagnation. I think that when you're off to yourself and you don't have good brothers and sisters around you, you're primed for stagnation. And then sometimes it's just as simple as obedience, doing the next thing the Lord's already shown you to do. I think sometimes we allow our walk to become stagnant because we're not being challenged or obedient to what God has called. It's like spiritual momentum often follows simple just obedience. So you take a step forward to the Lord, you'll find that he's already there drawing closer to you.
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16: Welcome to Johnny Erickson Tada Sharing Hope. Have you ever experienced a season of life that was doubly hard? Well, our dear friend Johnny has something to say about that.
17: Not long ago, I was in Kansas City on behalf of our ministry, cheering on our team there and laying the groundwork for a brand new family retreat in that area. After one of my speaking events, I was greeting people and I met Janice, a young woman who had brought her mother, Eunice. Janice did not want to take my photo or have me sign a book. Instead, She just wanted me to talk to Eunice, to pray for her. It did not appear that her mother had a disability, but I did notice that Eunice's eyes were red and wet. Apparently my message that night had meant a lot to her. She couldn't bring herself to speak, and so Janice explained that her mother was suffering severely from pretty serious depression. "Is that so?" I asked Eunice, and she pressed a tissue to her eyes and nodded yes. I wasn't about to rush Janice and her mother off the platform because I have been depressed, and yes, often I still get down. In many ways, depression is harder to deal with than my physical disability, so in a way, as best I could, I understood Eunice's pain, and my heart really went out to her. And so I did as Janice asked. I prayed right then and there for her dear mother, and I am still praying for her as the Spirit prompts me. A disability is hard enough to deal with, but depression? Whoa, that's doubly hard. And so even now, when I begin to sense the blues coming on, I go on the offensive. I do not wait until my spirit plummets into a pit of depression. No. I'm going to take the initiative. And I basically do four things. First, I give thanks to God for everything I can think to give thanks for, great and small things. 1 Thessalonians chapter 5, verse 18 is a great antidote for the blues. In everything give thanks, it says. And so throughout the day, whether I feel like it or not, I mouth my thanks to God. I force myself to look for things for which I can give thanks, and I tell God so out loud. It's the best way I can place myself under the shower of God's mercy and grace. If I want my heart to brighten up, then it starts with giving thanks. Next, for depression, I look out for others' interests before my own. My depression may scream for my undivided attention. My feelings may whine and complain, but I know full well there are others, many others, whose circumstances are far more difficult than mine. So I look for ways to help them, whether with a note, a prayer, a small gift. I can lift their spirits. I can do something to brighten their heart. Third, I take responsibility. Galatians chapter 3, verse 5 says that we should carry our own load. In other words, we need to make choices and take actions to avoid those things that only make your depression worse. Don't get lost in the television or in a quart of ice cream or in magazines or books that only deaden your spirit. As I often tell others, get up, get dressed, open the front door, get out of the house, get into the community, and serve others. It shows you're taking responsibility to improve your own well-being, as well as the well-being of other people. Finally, make certain you seek help. If you're seriously depressed, you can get help and share your needs with a friend who can pray for you and cheer you on.
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19: 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This is Pastor Albert Pendarvis, the Old Trailblazer, riding out on Old Dan at this time, blazing the path to the hearts of sinners and giving out the gospel. The Bible tells us to preach the gospel into all the ends of the earth. And let me just mention to you, here at Radio Missions, where the Old Trailblazer originates, we have facilities to reach the entire world. 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We have the printing press where we print a million copies of Pastor Shelton's messages every year, send them out all over this world, free and postpaid. And that's getting out the gospel, my friend. The Lord tells us to get it. Are you interested in obeying God's word? If you don't have a church home, what are you doing with God's money? Are you squandering it? You tell me you don't go to church. What about God's tithe? The Bible says for you to tithe regardless of whether you go to church or not. And I tell you one thing, if you want a place to send your tithe and offering, send them here to Radio Mission. We'll put it to work for you. Your money will be working for you. That's right. And I often tell you folks who are like myself, reaching down to the end of life, Leave what money you have to the radio home. What are you doing with God's money? Are you squandering it? You tell me you don't go to church. What?

be glad to hear from you. We're looking at this study on the work of the Holy Spirit. You know, there's a work goes on in every heart in salvation. What is that work? It's work of being awakened, being taught, being shown, being enlightened, being convicted, being convinced. All of those things, that's the work of the Holy Spirit. The Holy Spirit, the triune, the third person of the Godhead. But listen now, we're looking at that work, some of that work. And he says, I will keep him in perfect peace. That's the Holy Spirit. It's the work of the Holy Spirit to direct the believer's attention constantly to the Lord Jesus Christ, and looking to him by faith brings peace. It keeps the soul calm and stands sentinel over the human heart. We need that, don't we? We need a sentinel over our heart. We need someone. There's a scripture that says, guard our lips. Put a lock on our lips. I've heard old pastors pray, Lord, put a lock on the lips of those that those things. I've heard that. Then there's long suffering. Where do we learn long suffering? In the school of tribulation. There's a spirit of gentleness. Only as we sit at the feet of the Lord can the Holy Spirit teach us the gentleness of our Lord and impart to us goodness and give us a little bit of faith. My friend, I know that we live in those perilous times that Apostle Paul spoke of. We live in a hurly-burly world. We live in a fast-paced world. I know that. I see it on every hand. The old Trailblazer is 86 years old, and I've come a long way, my friend. My daddy had a Model T Ford. That's a long time ago. A lot of you folks don't even know what a Model T Ford is. But I saw the Model T Ford and the Model A Ford, and then they come on up. But I saw a... I was raised on a one-horse farm where we had one horse and one plow, and we raised a crop with that. Now they got air-conditioned tractors and all of those things, cultivate 20 rows at a time. We just had one row at a time. So we've come a long way, my friend. That's right. Airplanes now, bombs that can do all those things, missiles. My friend, our time is running out. Did you know that? We don't have long on this earth. I don't believe we do. I often tell folks, I'll be here when the Lord comes. Have you got that confidence? Have you got the confidence that you'll be here when the Lord comes? I hope you do, my friend. But listen, let's look. Then meekness wrought in the heart by the Holy Spirit. Temperance. What is temperance, my friend? Self-control. Yes, it's the Holy Spirit that holds the bridle reins of the born-again believer's life. Do you realize that? It's the Holy Spirit that restrains you and retains you and holds you back from plunging off into sin, my friend. Just as the Holy Spirit one day, when you were galloping down the road to hell on that fast horse of lust, the Holy Spirit reached out his arm and said, "Whoa, maybe you don't know what whoa means." I do. We had that farm I told you about. When you got to the end of the row, you told the horse, whoa. And gee and haw. Most folks don't know anything about that. And I understand that, my friend. But the Holy Spirit says, whoa. And bring us down at the feet of Christ, crying, my Lord and my God. It is the indwelling Holy Spirit who continues to hold the reins and guides a believer as a bond slave of Christ. Thank you. Thank God, thank the Lord for that indwelling Holy Spirit. Believers, you and I who say we know the Lord, let's recognize his indwelling presence. Let's look to him let's just look to him as he takes the love of Christ and the joy of Christ and the gentleness of Christ and the goodness of Christ and the temperance of Christ and works them out into our hearts and in our lives as the fruit, not fruits, but as the fruit, one great collective, great bluster of fruit of Christ in our Christian life. Wouldn't that be great if everybody knew the Lord? Oh, my friend, wouldn't that be great? I don't believe there's many folks saved. I don't believe we'll ever see the masses saved again like they were at one time back in Whitfield's day. Mr. Whitfield preached to 30,000 coal miners on a Sunday afternoon in his buggy. He was in an old buggy there. And they were out in the open field. And I read his story, and he said that

0: About the time for him to speak, the wind was blowing right in his face. He had no amplification equipment back in those days. It was just word of mouth. And he was standing there in his old buggy, and the wind, little gentle wind, was blowing right in his face. And he knew that they couldn't hear him. They were standing out there. And he just quietly asked the Lord to switch that wind around. And do you know the Lord did it? The Lord turned the wind around from behind his back, over his shoulder, where his word could go out. I forget now, but there were several saved there that day, that Sunday afternoon. Oh, Mr. Whitfield, he was the first open-air preacher that I have any knowledge of. But it's always good to be able to tell you those things. But now we're going to go on day by day tomorrow. I've got a little more time. But the Holy Spirit has been in the world now ever since creation, according to Genesis 1 and 2. But dispensationally and historically, the Holy Spirit was sent on the day of Pentecost, 50 days after the resurrection of our Lord. And that truth is set forth in Acts 2:32. Let me read that for you. Why, this Jesus has God has raised up, whereof we're all witnesses. Therefore, being by the right hand of God exalted, and having received of the Father the promise of the Holy Ghost, he has shed forth this which ye now see and hear. He came, my friend, listen, he came to take up his abode in the church and to indwell every born-again believer. The Holy Spirit is given to every born-again believer in this age to indwell him, according to Romans 9:8, 9, and 11. Listen, but ye are not in the flesh, but ye are in the Spirit. If so be that the Spirit of God dwelleth in you, now if any man have not the Spirit of Christ, he is none of his. And if Christ be in you, the body is dead because of sin, but the Spirit of life because of righteousness. But if the Spirit of him that raised up Jesus from the dead dwell in you, he that raised up Christ from the dead shall also quicken your mortal bodies by his Spirit that dwelleth in you. Then in Acts 2:38, the Apostle Peter says again, then Peter said unto them, repent and be baptized, every one of you, in the name of Jesus Christ, for the remission of sin, and ye shall receive the gift of the Holy Ghost. For the promise is unto you and to your brethren, and all that are far off, even as many as the Lord shall call. Oh, my friend, what a day. What a day that was, the day of Pentecost, when Peter preached that sermon. And the Lord came down and says 3,000 were saved. Wouldn't it be grace if the Lord would save 3,000 somewhere in America today or tonight or tomorrow or next Sunday? No, we have all of this modernism now where the preacher says, shake my hand and you're saved. Pray this prayer and you're saved. None of that's true, my friend. That's not salvation. What is salvation? Salvation is a poor soul coming to see himself as a sinner, afar off, just like the prodigal son. Go read that story there about the prodigal son. He saw, he was in that hog pen, but he saw it. The Holy Spirit came to him, and he saw his guilty distance from his father, his representing the Lord. And he said, I'll get up and I'll go home, and I'll tell my dad, I've sinned against him, I've sinned against heaven, and you know the story. And listen, the part I like was, I believe he headed home. I don't know how far he was from home, but I believe he was a long way. And when he got close to home, his dad, I believe, stood out on the front porch every evening, the sun going down, looking for his son. Held his hand up over his eyes, looking for his son. That's what the Lord looks for you, my friend. The Lord is seeking. He came to seek and to save that which was lost. He came to seek and to save. Luke 19:10. Go there and read it. Go there and read it and ask the Holy Spirit to apply it to your heart. But the Father was standing there on that front porch, and he saw way off down the hill. He saw his old boy coming home. And the Scripture says he ran. It's the only place in God's Word where the Lord got in a hurry. It says he ran and fell on his neck and kissed him. And he said, "My boy, my son, has come home." She said, get the best robe and put it on him. You know why? Because he smelled like a hog, my friend. But he didn't go down the creek. Now, listen, you folks who think you can do something to be saved, he never stopped by the creek and took a bath. No, he went on home smelling just like a hog. And the Lord, the Father said, get the best robe and put it on him. Get some shoes and put on his feet. Get a ring and put on his hand and go kill that fatted calf. Oh, my friend, that's what the Lord does. And every time a soul gets saved, the old shepherd out there in the field that night, little old sheep had got lost out there in the briar patch, and he counted him as one missing. He got out there and went and hunted him. And when he found him, you know how he found that little old sheep? He said, "Baa, baa, baa, baa." I've done that, my friend. We used to have goats, and they'd get lost and got a head hung in the fence or something. And my daddy'd tell us to go walk the fence row and see if we could find them. They'd be, "Baa, baa." Well, that little old sheep was doing that. It's a picture of every sinner crying, "Lord, help. Lord, save me. Lord, don't let me go. Lord, Lord, wash me clean as a new mown snow. But that's what happened, my friend. And then the old boy come home by the grace of God. He didn't wash up and clean up. Neither did I. I had to just come as I was. The scripture says, come. And that song said, just as I am without one plea, except thy blood was shed for me. Oh, Lord, I come. I come, Lord. I come. The old trailblazers are coming every day. I come. How often do you come? Every day. Every morning. Every hour. Sinner, you tell me you want to be saved? Come on to the Lord. He says, come now. Let us reason together. Come now. The Holy Spirit been dealing with you just a little. It's just a little bit, my friend. Like Elijah told his servant, go up there and look. And he come back and he said, I see a little cloud, master, big as a man's hand. He said, let's get up and go. Oh, my friend. Ask the Lord to send the Holy Spirit definitely to your heart. Dig around it, scrape around it, pull around it. Bring you to Christ, my friend. The old trailblazers are praying for you day by day, day by day. I'm praying for you. Remember, I love you. Would you call me, write me? Post Office Box 1810, Walker, Louisiana, 70785. 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
6: The very fact that there was a church there in Corinth was proof that he was an apostle. The very fact that people had received Jesus Christ as Lord and Savior was, as a result of his message, was proof that God's Holy Spirit had ministered through him and brought spiritual life where there was spiritual death, and people had come to a knowledge of Jesus Christ as Lord and Savior, and the Lord had started a church there, and Paul was the instrument of that church establishment.
7: It is the Apostle Paul we're focusing in on today as we continue our journey through 1 Corinthians. As we do so, we do with a look at the Apostle Paul and the need to establish who he was for the church's sake as he wrote this letter. Join us for study verse by verse from Church of the Highlands right here in San Bruno. Here's our teacher and pastor, Leighton Sheely, with today's program.
6: Paul wrote this letter to give guidance to Christians on how to live in the midst of a godless society. Now, in our earlier messages on the series, we were reminded that there has never been a perfect church. There has never been a perfect church leader. That is, except Jesus Christ, who is the head of his church. There's never been a perfect church, and the church of Corinth was no exception. And the letter to the Corinthians was written by Paul to address the problems that were in this church. It reads, Paul, to be an apostle of Jesus Christ through the will of God, and Sosthenes, our brother, unto the church of God, which is at Corinth, to them that are sanctified in Christ Jesus, called to be saints, with all that in every place call on the name of Jesus Christ, our Lord, both theirs and ours. Now, when we look at this book, we call it a book, and the Bible is really a book of books. There's 66 books. There's 39 in the Old Testament, 27 in the New Testament. Some of those were not originally considered books. They were considered letters. They were considered epistles. And this was originally considered a letter by Paul to the church at Corinth. Now, when I receive a letter, the first thing I do is not read it, but look at the last page, because I want to see who signed it. I want to see who it's from, because if I know who it's from, then I'll have some idea of how to receive the letter. And sometimes, if I know the person well, when I read the letter that it's from them, I can actually hear their voice in my head as though they were reading the letter aloud. And so I always want to know who it's from. Well, the Greeks and Romans were a little bit more efficient in formatting their letters, because rather than placing the sender's name at the end of the letter, as is the modern custom, they would put the names of the senders at the beginning of their letters. And in a joint letter, the names of others that were involved in either preparing or sending the message were also given as well. And then after the name of the sender came the name of the addressee, which might be a person or group of people. And then after that, a word of greeting or blessing was given as well. Now, Paul always gave his name at the beginning of his letters, and frequently named other church leaders who were involved to one degree or another in writing or preparing or sending that letter. For instance, in this letter of 1 Corinthians, he mentions Sosthenes. And in 2 Corinthians, he mentions Timothy. Now, we talked about Sosthenes in weeks previous, and I wanted to make sure that we all understand that we are not 100% certain that the Sosthenes that's mentioned in 1 Corinthians chapter 1 is the Sosthenes that's mentioned in Acts chapter 18, but there's a very good possibility, if not probability, that they are indeed one and the same. The point is, however, and this point is true, that some people that today are enemies of the church and enemies of Jesus Christ might be people that tomorrow we call brother. Now, Paul generally referred to himself as an apostle, and he did this not for the purpose of identity, that is, to distinguish this Paul from another Paul that happened to be in the church at Corinth. In fact, the church at Corinth at this time was really very small. Some people estimate 50 to 60. It may have been as large as 100. And if there was another Paul in that assembly, in all probability, they wouldn't have to read very far in this letter, and they would know which Paul was writing it. So it wasn't for the purpose of distinguishing himself from another Paul. Nor was it for the purpose of self-glory. In fact, we know that that's probably the farthest thing from Paul's intent, because he writes in chapter 15, verse 9, that he is the least of the apostles, whom is not even fit to be called an apostle, because I persecuted the church of God. And so he doesn't use the title for the purposes of self-edification or self-glory. However, it is important when one is going to speak to establish authority on a subject. For instance, if there was a conference of medical people, for instance, and somebody wanted to speak at the conference, they would call the central office, and the central office would probably say, well, what does you want to talk about, and what are your credentials? What kind of education do you have? What kind of experience do you have? What kind of background do you have? And if you don't have any credentials, then in all probability, you're not going to get a chance to speak. And if you do speak, you're not going to have very many people who listen to you, because you don't have the credentials, and therefore, people don't know how serious to take you. Now, Paul was giving his credentials. This is something you need to listen to, because this is serious. I'm speaking as an apostle of Jesus Christ. And he was an apostle of Jesus Christ, not by his own appointment or by a church's appointment, but by the will of God. So he wanted to be clear at the beginning that what he was about to say was done so with God's authority. Now, if you have the King James Version, you'll notice that there are a couple of words in the verse here that are in italics, the words to be. Now, if the words in the King James Version are found in italics, that means that they're not actually there in the original language. In the case of Greek in the New Testament, they're not actually there, that some editor put them in for whatever purposes he might have. So it should read, Paul called an apostle, not Paul called to be an apostle. Like someday he's going to be an apostle, but that's something yet to be. It's Paul presently called an apostle. Now, there were a number of reasons why Paul needed to assert his credentials as the apostle. First off, he was not numbered among the 12. Now, 12 was a really significant number to the culture of that day. When Jesus called his disciples, who were later called his apostles, he called 12 of them. 12 was a significant number. And then we know that Judas betrayed him, and Judas went out and hung himself after the crucifixion of Christ. And as a result, there was only 11 of the original 12. And when the apostles got together, it's recorded for us in Acts chapter 1, Peter stood up and said, listen, There's supposed to be 12 of us. There's only 11 of us because Judas has gone out and hanged himself. So we need to appoint somebody to fill that 12th spot. And they chose Matthias by lot. Now, some scholars have suggested that perhaps it was not God's intention to choose Matthias at all, that that 12th spot of the apostles was really assigned to Paul, and that he was supposed to be the 12th apostle. In any event, Paul was not numbered among the original 12. And so people might have a tendency to think, Paul, why do you call yourself an apostle? Because you're not numbered among the 12 apostles. And Paul needed to establish, I am an apostle. Well, what was the credentials or requirements for being an apostle? Well, first off, the person had to have personally seen the post-resurrection Jesus Christ. And secondly, that person had to have been commissioned by Jesus Christ for the work of an apostle. Those were the two requirements for being an apostle. And Paul met both of those requirements on the road to Damascus, recorded for us in the book of Acts. And so he was an apostle by the will of God. Another reason why he needed to establish his credentials was that his apostleship was constantly under attack from the false teachers and the Judaizers that had slipped into the church when Paul had slipped out of the church to take care of ministry elsewhere. And you know, there's an old axiom, you tell a lie often enough and people will believe it. And we have ample evidence that that's true even today. And so these false teachers would come into the church and they would continuously undermine the credibility of Paul's credentials as an apostle. They say, oh, you don't need to listen to him. He's not really an apostle. He's not among one of the 12. He's an old man. He's very opinionated. And, you know, you don't need to listen to him. And so he needed to establish, no, I'm not just an old man with lots of opinions. I have been called by the will of God to be an apostle. Another reason that he needed to establish his credibility was because it wasn't only the false teachers that were questioning whether or not he was a believer and a leader and apostle, but Corinth was one of the major hubs of commerce in the Roman Empire. And so people were coming from all corners of the Roman Empire through Corinth for various business. And no doubt some of those people came from Jerusalem, and no doubt some of those people were believers. And when they got to Corinth, they were told that this guy named Paul was an apostle and he was a leader in the church. And some of those people didn't know about Paul's transformation, and all they knew about was Saul, who had persecuted the church. And so you can imagine some of these Christians coming, well-meaning Christians coming into the church of Corinth and finding out fellow believers and coming in and hearing about Paul and saying, Paul, he's not an apostle. He's not even a church leader. He's not even a believer. He's the guy that's around persecuting the church. And so because they didn't have accurate information, they didn't have current information, no doubt there were people who, you know, wondered, Paul, a believer? A leader? An apostle? Not possible. Now, another reason why he needed to establish his credentials is because of the special relationship that he had with the church himself. He was just about to write a very confrontational letter to them. So he needed to establish his relationship as the apostle to that church. And in fact, he references it in chapter 9, verse 2. He talks about the church being the seal or the proof of his apostleship. The very fact that there was a church there in Corinth was proof that he was an apostle. The very fact that people had received Jesus Christ as Lord and Savior was, as a result of his message, was proof that God's Holy Spirit had ministered through him and brought spiritual life where there was spiritual death, and people had come to a knowledge of Jesus Christ as Lord and Savior, and the Lord had started a church there, and Paul was the instrument of that church establishment. So the very fact that there was a church in existence was evidence that he was indeed an apostle. And then also, he had to establish his apostleship because he needed to make sure that they understood that he had a very special relationship with God, with Jesus Christ. You see, he was an apostle of Jesus Christ by the will of God. And so what he was saying is that I have become a delegate, chosen by God, a delegate on behalf of Jesus Christ. I am an ambassador, and my message to you is God's message to you. And that's tied up with this name apostle, apostolos, in the original language. When the Jewish Supreme Court, the Sanhedrin, was asked to arbitrate some kind of a dispute, they would get together, they would look at the facts, they would make a decision, and they would carefully choose someone Someone who was known for their wisdom, someone who was known for their communication skills, someone who was known for their even temperament. There was a lot of qualifications because this person, this one person, was going to go on behalf of the Sanhedrin and represent the Sanhedrin. And they needed to be able to communicate clearly and concisely, listen to any responses, and understand the intention of the Sanhedrin so that they could respond to any questions with the original intent of the Sanhedrin. And so the person that the Sanhedrin sent on their behalf was called an apostle, an apostolos. And so it was a title that the believers at that time were very familiar with. And what Paul was saying is, I'm an apostle, but I'm not an apostle of the Sanhedrin. I'm an apostle of Jesus Christ by the will of God. So it was more than being just a messenger boy. It was being an emissary. It was being an envoy. It was being an ambassador.
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13: The world wants to close the church. The world hates us. And yet we cannot hate the world, for this is the purpose Christ came into the world. And Christ saved each one of us individually so that God can use our lives to become salt and light in a world that is tasteless, in a world that is dark.

0: Welcome to Somebody Loves You Radio, the Bible teaching ministry of Raul Reese in Diamond Bar, California. We are in the middle of our Liberty series, exploring how your freedom in Christ can direct and empower you on a daily basis. Today, Raul will challenge you to act as spiritual salt, pouring out Jesus' love on those around you, like food that lacks flavor. There are people who need God's hope and salvation, and you can be the one to impact their lives. The title of our study today is The Salt of the World. Here's Raul Reese in Matthew chapter 5, verse 13.
1: Going through Matthew has been a real blessing for me, and coming to the Sermon on the Mount, because now what the Lord's going to do, He's going to talk to us as Christians, as believers. And what He's going to do, He's going to step on our toes. But the reason He's going to do that is because He's going to prove to us that He loves us, that He cares about each one of us individually. But at the same time, He's going to test you to see if you're really a believer or not. If we didn't have any other book in the New Testament, just had the Sermon on the Mount, that would be it. You find everything in the Sermon on the Mount. The Sermon on the Mount was not written to the people, it was written to disciples. We are disciples of Jesus Christ. That's why we're studying here the book of Matthew. In chapter 5, He gave us the Beatitudes. He said, first of all, in verse 3, poor in spirit. Then in verse, again, 4, He says, mourning. Verse 6, He says, hunger and thirsting for righteousness. And then merciful, pure in heart, peacemakers. And then persecution, remember, for righteousness. And then the last one, He says, blessed are you when they revile, persecute you, and say all kinds of evil against you for my sake. And yet Jesus here in verse 13, look what He says. He says, you are the salt of the earth, but if the salt loses its flavor, how shall it be seasoned? It is then good for nothing but to be thrown out and trampled under the foot by men. I mean, before He talks about light, He's saying that we are the salt of the earth. And when you think about salt, I don't know if you've ever been to Israel with us. We go down to the desert and we come to the Dead Sea. It is full of salt. And when you step out into the water, there's so much salt that you can lean back this way, sit on the water, and you can read a magazine and a newspaper. You won't sink. There's so much salt. There are 7 things that can be said about salt. Number 1, salt is distinctive. Distinctive. It is not different from food or object upon which it is put. Secondly, the power of salt lies in this difference that God calls us to be different. Thirdly, believers just as salt are to be different from the world. Different from the world. It's incredible when I talk to people in the world. They'll say to me, why is it that people that call themselves a Christian do not believe and live like Christians? Think of your neighbors. Think of your family. I mean, you can have friends, but think of your family. I mean, one of these days, the world will come to a conclusion, and either we're going to go to heaven or we're going to go to hell. Like here, He's talking about salt, and then He says, if you're not becoming salt, and all of a sudden you lose your power, and you're no longer talking about Jesus Christ and the power of being a Christian, then He says what? You become a what? No longer as a salt, but now the salt is no longer of any good, and the only thing good about it is to take it and throw it down in the ground where people can step over it. There's no more power. And I wonder if today the reason the church does not have any power, that the church is becoming like the world today. So you imagine in the church coming, sitting, hearing the word of God, trying to be the salt of the earth, but at the same time, God says to each one of us individually, how can you be unless you repent? And you come to that place in your life where you know that God has called you, anointed you, He's using your life, and yet when you don't preach, yet by your life they can see that you are a believer and righteous of Jesus Christ. Being with the Lord. Listen to what He says in James 1:27. He says, pure and undefiled religion before God and the Father of this, to visit orphans and widows in their trouble, and to keep oneself unspotted from the world. To keep unspotted from the world. Think of how many Christians today are spotted in the world instead of being unspotted. How about Romans 12:2? And do not be conformed to this world. Be you transformed by the renewing of your mind, that you may prove what is good, acceptable, and perfect will of God. That's why we can force people to become Christians, to sign a piece of paper, to join the church. Because when you come to Jesus Christ, you have to come to that place in your life. That when God touches my life, then the Holy Spirit begins to work within me. And then like Paul said here, and I'm not conformed to this world, but I've been transformed by the renewing of my mind. Notice that. That you may prove what is that good and acceptable and perfect will of God. Are you truly in God's will, and are you obeying God's will? Or are you cheating God's will? How about 2 Corinthians? He says, therefore, come out from among them and be separate, saith the Lord. Do not touch what is unclean, and I will receive you. I will be a father to you. You shall be my sons and daughters, saith the Lord Almighty. Paul the Apostle, this is what I'll be to you. 1 John 2:15. Do not love the world, neither the things that are in the world. If anyone loves the world, the love of the Father is not in him. For all that is in the world is the lust of the flesh, the lust of the eyes, and notice the pride of life. It is not of the Father, but it is of the world. And the world is passing away in the lust of it, but he who does the will of God abides forever. Think how salt also is a preservative. It keeps things from going bad and decaying. We are the salt of the earth. We need to be that example in the church that we haven't turned our backs on Christ and we're actually saying it's okay to do this when we know that it's not right. What do we do? But to be honest and to be godly and to be, notice, not only godly, but to be holy as he is holy, so that our wives and our children can believe that we believe. Think of your parents or your grandparents, aunts, uncles. When you have told them that you've been born again of the Holy Spirit and you're not a Christian and begin to see your life, that in your home is not what you say. Think if you bring your children here to Sunday school and they're being taught the word of God, then they go home. And either in the home or after the home is taken care of in the evening when they go to bed, and they hear mother and father arguing and maybe even cussing, or the father hitting his wife or throwing things in the house, destroying the house. Those kids, after they've been here and they're becoming salt of the world, and you're supposed to be the salt of the world, what do you think is going to happen to your children? Like so many children, they'll walk away from God because they didn't see true salt in your home. You're supposed to be the salt of the world, a salt that is standing there. Who's a liar? But he who denies that Jesus Christ is he is an antichrist who denies the Father or the Son. Whoever denies the Son does not have the Father either. He who acknowledges the Son has the Father also. Therefore, let that abide in you which you heard from the beginning. If what you heard from the beginning abides in you, you also will abide in the Son and in the Father, and this is the promise that he has promised us, eternal life. And then how about salt penetrates a person's heart? It penetrates. It inserts a new quality of substance in life for us. Notice 2 Corinthians 5:17 again. Therefore, if anyone is in Christ, he is a new creature. All things are passed away. Everything becomes brand new. Brand new. How about Ephesians 4:24? And that you put on the new man, which was created according to God in true righteousness and holiness. Colossians 3:10. And have put on the new man, who is renewed in knowing according to the image of him who created him. So salt is very good for us. We are the salt of the earth, but if we lose our taste and we lose our flavor. It is only good to be taken and cast into the ground so that people can step forward. No more power. No more power to the child of God. And what do? They make fun of you. Think of how many have come out of the world, they come to Christ, and then they go back into the world. And when they go back into the world, it is worse than when you were in the world. Why? Because the light has been turned on. No excuse. You're responsible. And I think of how many in the churches that maybe are here or maybe they're not here. And they went back to those sins they were committing, and now they're totally in bondage again. And Satan has lied to them. And in order for them to come back, God would have to bring that conviction in their hearts. And imagine if people die in that condition.
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1: And then salt is quiet too. Because quietness means I don't have to preach. I can just be what Christ has called me to be, a believer. My children, my wife, my husband, whoever it is. When you don't preach, you don't teach people, there's something about that person that God puts by the power of the Holy Spirit. That because you don't do what you used to do when they know you, they'll come against you, they'll talk against you behind your back, and they'll come to a place one day where they don't even want you to come to their homes. When I came to Christ, I lost all my friends. Everybody. My mom and dad. Because they did not like what happened to me. And it's not that you defend yourself. It is as you read the Bible, you study, you become the salt of the earth. That when you become the salt of the earth by reading the Bible, by becoming mature and sharing and preaching and reading, no one can ever, ever take you away from the Lord. Nobody. Because Jesus said you're the salt of the earth. You have become the salt of the earth. 1 Peter 3:4 says, rather let it be the hidden person of the heart with the incorruptible beauty of a gentle and quiet spirit, which is very precious in the sight of God. A quiet spirit. It's good in the presence of God. How about salt spreads? Its flavor spreads out. When you cook, you put salt on something. And you think about how if you put too much salt, then it's no longer of no good to partake and to eat it. So as a Christian, when we share the gospel of Jesus Christ, we share it in power as the Holy Spirit gives us the wisdom and the knowledge so that we don't go beyond that and turn people away from Christ, but that the Holy Spirit can bring conviction in their hearts. I like that. Acts 4:20 says, for we cannot but speak the things which we have seen and heard. I mean, what else can I talk about? I don't force myself on anybody. But when people ask me, I'm going to give you the answer. Not my answer. I'm going to give you what the Bible says. What does the Word of God say? Then in Colossians 4:13, he says, for I bear him witness that he has great zeal for you, and those who are in Laodicea are those in Hierapolis. And then 1 Peter 3:15, but sanctify the Lord God in your hearts and always be ready to give defense for everyone who's asking you a reason for the hope that is in you with meekness and the fear of God. We are the salt of the earth. And how about salt being impressive, irresistible in people's lives? Isaiah 55:10 says, for as the rain comes down and the snow from heaven, and do not return there, but water the earth, and make it bring forth a bud, that it may give seed to the sower and bread to the eater, so shall my word be that goes forth from my mouth. It shall not return to me void, but it shall accomplish what I please it, and it shall prosper in the things which I send it to do. A true believer in Jesus Christ is real salt. You cannot help being salt. And then how about secondly, the disciples' place of salt. Look at the second part of verse 13, because there we see our ministry on the earth. What is my ministry on the earth? It is the place where God has called me to be salt, not to be on the shelf, not just in my home, but where I work, where I play, wherever I go, I have to be salt in this world. Because the world's in darkness. And nobody really truly believes that we're living in the last days. Look at what's happening with right now with Russia, with the Arabs, all over the Arab countries. And we begin to see that financially, the whole world is having problems. And yet, could it be that the church is going to go, before the Lord comes, we're going to go into a little bit of suffering and persecution? Is God going to use that to weed out the church? To see if truly we believe in Him. Do we really trust in Him? Where our country is heading, our faith is going to be tested, and that's why we need to be salt. Salt in a place that is going in different direction, away from the cross of Jesus Christ. And when persecution comes, it's like the time with Caesar. When the Christian would stand before Caesar, he would say, Caesar is Lord or Christ is Lord. And those that said Caesar is Lord, they were okay. But those that said Jesus is Lord, they were persecuted and killed. Are we ready for that to happen? In Luke chapter 10, 2, he says, then he said to me, Jesus, the harvest truly is great, but the laborers are few. Therefore, pray to the Lord of the harvest to send out laborers into his harvest. And then John 4:45, so when he came to Galilee, the Galileans received him, having seen all the things that he did in Jerusalem at the feast, for they also had gone to the feast. They really put their eyes on Jesus, but they didn't come to Jesus, the majority. How about thirdly, the disciples' mission? What's your mission? Salt and earth, to go to the world, not just in the church, not just in your home. God has called us to be salt in a world that is so dark and tasteless. But we have something that the world does not have. Not only do we become the salt of the earth, we have the holiness of God, sanctification, justification, and one day glorification because of who we are and because of who He is. You'll never, ever regret having Jesus in your life, seriously. You never will. Never, ever, ever will. Salt is good. But if the salt loses its flavor, how will it season it? Have salt in yourselves and have peace with one another. Colossians 4:6. Let your speech always be with grace, seasoned with salt, that you may know how you ought to answer each one. Then Matthew 28:19. Go therefore and make disciples of all the nations, baptizing them in the name of the Father, Son, and Holy Spirit, teaching them to observe all things that I've commanded you, and lo, I am with you always, even unto the end of the world, so be it. Salt of the world. We are the salt of the earth. And going out is not just pretending to be a Christian. You have to have the power of the Holy Spirit in order for people to see you. Too many phony people today in the church. Too many people that say one thing, but they don't really practice what they say. And Jesus said what? They shall know you by your fruits. Think how important the church has to be, salt of the earth, to purify and to keep us in the world, to be true witnesses of the gospel of Jesus Christ, to be true light in the world that is so dark and is passing away. So we need to do what? There are three things that happened to Jesus Christ, remember? He said what? He became useless, the person that doesn't have Christ. He becomes useless, and then he has no value to Jesus Christ, but we have what? We have become useless. No, we become used by the Lord. Think of the privilege. And valueless? No, we become of value to the Lord. And then thirdly, we don't become a stumbling block where so many people in the church today are stumbling other people because they don't see you as a child of God. In Matthew chapter 5:13, again, you are the salt of the earth, but if the salt loses its flavor, how shall it be seasoned? It is then good for nothing but to be thrown out and trampled under the foot of men. Those of you that are Christians, if you don't live according to the word of God and become salt, you're going to what? Stumble people. And eventually, you're going to be disqualified. Totally disqualified from what God's called you to do. And then how about thirdly, he will experience the loss when he appears before the judgment seat of Christ. One day, remember, you're going to stand in judgment. God has forgiven us our sins. The non-believer has not been forgiven. One day they'll stand at the bema seat of Christ. Revelation 20:11-15. The books will be opened. Whoever's name was not found written in the book of life, hell, antichrist, you know, false prophet, Satan, everyone in hell, and hell including, will be thrown into the lake of fire, whose name was not found in the book of life. To the Christian, there's what's called the bema seat of Christ. One day, when you die. The first one that we see is in there in the book of 1 Corinthians. Remember chapter 3. Wood, hay, stubble, gold, silver. All of the things you did as a child of God, they're going to be tested in the fire. And whatever remains in the fire, that is going to be your reward. And if there's nothing in the fire at the last, you will be saved as by the fire. You'll have to face God. Surely I want God to say, "Thou good and faithful servant, come on in. Come on in. Look what I have prepared for you." 1 Corinthians 3:15 says, "For no other foundation can anybody lay than that which is laid, which is Jesus Christ. Now if anyone builds on this foundation with gold, silver, precious stones, wood, hay, straw, each one's work will become clear. For the day will declare it, because it will be revealed by fire, and the fire will test each one's work of what sort it is. If anyone's work, which he has built on, endures, he will receive a reward. If anyone's work is burned, he will suffer the loss, but he himself will be saved, yet as through fire." Why? Salvation is the free gift of God. I surely don't want to make it by the skin of my teeth. I want to be obedient here. You know why? I want God to reward me. Not that I need a reward, but I want to hear the voice of God, "The good and faithful servant, come in. Look what I prepared for you, my kingdom."
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8: How would you describe the state of happiness, the state of being truly content? 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To me, that suggests a person is happiest when he is focused on very important goals in life and has just what he needs to accomplish them. The Apostle Paul had a similar perspective when he said he had learned the secret of being content, whether he had little or had a lot. 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This is David Jeremiah encouraging you to get on the road to new life. 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
13: A new commandment I give to you, that you love one another exactly as I have loved you, that you also love one another. How short have we fallen from that commandment right there, that one commandment that he gave us. And we've got our reasons, and I hear more and more from people, they use scripture to back themselves up with it. But let me tell you again what Jesus said the commandment is, that you, Bob, love all others, just as I have loved you, that you also love one another.

0: Welcome to Apply Within, a verse-by-verse study of the Word of God with Pastor Bob Davis of North Country Chapel. We invite you to join with us as we, by the power of God's Holy Spirit, apply His Word within our own hearts as we study line upon line, precept upon precept, verse-by-verse through the Bible. 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Here's Pastor Bob.
1: So verse 27, after the sop, Satan, remember he's still in the room? Satan entered into Judas. Then Jesus, he knew that, Jesus knew that. Then he said, that thou do, do as quickly. What you're going to do, do quickly. Now that was out loud. So in other words, the disciples still don't know who's going to betray him. And they hear Jesus say to Judas, what you need to do, do it quickly, rapidly. Let's get this going. Now, no man at the table knew for what intent Jesus said this to him. They still haven't put two and two together, and I'll tell you why. They love Judas. Of course Judas wouldn't be the one the most trusted in the crowd, of course. So they think, we don't know what he means. Some thought, because Judas, in other words, the disciples still don't know who's going to betray him,

Passover, they've got the 7-day Feast of Unleavened Bread coming up. So remember, they're going to need some more victuals, some more fixings. So they think he's saying, go get it. Some of them thought maybe just go out and make sure the poor, go on out now and make sure the poor have Passover dinner. Make sure, you know, help them. He, Judas, then having received the sop, went immediately out. And John writes, it was night. The devil was in the upper room. I'm telling you, nothing has changed for the last 2,000 years. And you can believe the devil shows up at church maybe more regularly than you and me do. You can believe it. We're not scared and run away, scared to go to church, because where two or three are gathered together, Jesus is right there. But the devil's in the upper room with Jesus Christ in the upper room. It's not bothering Jesus, is it? And he knows it. But don't pretend that we're more modern now and that the devil's not interested in destroying every one of us. Don't pretend, because nothing has changed. The devil's in that upper room with Jesus and his disciples. As soon as Jesus gives Judas that piece of bread and he takes it, Satan entered into Judas' heart. The disciples don't know why Judas got up to leave. They don't know. They make up in their own hearts. We all do that. Well, I wonder why so-and-so did this. I wonder why so-and-so, we haven't seen him. He's probably working, or he may be sick, or they may be, right? But there's something going on somehow in the hearts of everybody. And so look, Judas left right away. He got out of there. And you notice he could have changed his mind on the way. You know, I'm not going to do this. I'm just not going to do it. I'll give them the money. Forget it. But he doesn't repent, and he could. He just chose not to. Judas, by the way, left immediately, not even, according to the language, not even the slightest hesitation. He knows what he's doing is no good. He knows that it's condemning Jesus to death. He says he loves Jesus, but he's just going to do it. I don't think if you asked him, if he wouldn't have taken his own life, and you sat down and asked him, what were you thinking? I believe he probably couldn't explain it to us. Just like we all can't explain half the things we think and say. After all that mercy, all that kindness, all that grace, all those blessings, all that love, Satan was in Judas' heart instead of Jesus. He didn't have Jesus there. He was not a believer. You see, greater is he that is in you, 1 John 4:4. Greater is he that is in you than he that is in the world. If your heart doesn't have Jesus, Satan is in and out of there all the time. Judas was leaving the light. He was there in the room with Jesus Christ, the light of the world. He left there and he went out into spiritual darkness for eternity, because he, instead of repenting, he will take his own life. I already know how it ends. You've probably read it before too. He could have repented even after he did it. And God, the only unpardonable sin is to reject Jesus, the work of the Holy Spirit. Therefore, now he was gone. Jesus, notice Jesus, it's almost like he's speaking a little more freely now. Watch this. Therefore, verse 31, when he, Judas, was gone out, Jesus said, now. It's almost like a relief. Now is the Son of Man glorified, and God is glorified in him. If God be glorified in him, and God shall glorify him in himself, and shall straightway glorify him. The Son of Man, Jesus Christ, our Lord, our Messiah, will be glorified. And God, the Father in heaven, because Jesus goes to the cross, will be glorified as well. See how the heart of our Lord Jesus Christ is. Just look at his heart. See how important it is that Jesus glorify God in heaven. Look how important that is to Jesus. It's his own death he's going to. But look how he's willing to do it. Now is the Son of Man glorified, and God is glorified. That's what I came to do, to glorify my Lord, to save all the ones that I love by grace through faith. But it glorifies my Father in heaven. That's how important it is, his Father in heaven to be glorified. And I have to ask us, how important is it to me and to you that our Father in heaven is glorified? Dr. Ironside, once again, God's heart
went out

0: to sinful man. God felt sorry for us because of sin. Adam and Eve, they got the left foot of fellowship out of the garden. God's heart went out to sinful man, but he could not save sinners till sin was settled for. Sin had to be paid for. God just can't say, "Oh, really? You're the cutest, Bob. You're just funny. And so I just like you. I forget all that sin." He can't, God can't do that. He's holy. He's righteous. So God's heart goes out to sinful man, but he could not save sinners till sin, the price of sin was settled or paid for. For it would violate his holiness and his righteousness and the righteousness of his throne. He couldn't do it. God Almighty could not save sinners if it involved his acting in a way that was contrary to his own holy nature. You understand that, right? He can't just act like it didn't happen. It's filth to him. It's gross. Sin is wickedness and ugliness, and it can't be around God. So God's own beloved Son, the one whose goings forth have been from of old, from everlasting, his Son miraculously became flesh. In humility, he became man and went to the cross. Paid the full price of all sin, our redemption, and every claim that God had against the sinner was met and taken care of. And now God can be just and the justifier of anybody that believes in Jesus. Get it? That's how it works. Jesus became flesh because no one else could pay the price but God himself. Now is the Son of Man glorified, and God is glorified in him. If God be glorified in him, God shall also glorify him. Jesus is not worried about what's going to happen to him next. You're going to the cross, you're going to die. Yes. Well, that's crazy. My Father wants me to do this. It brings him glory. He will glorify me. He knew that he would be raised from the dead on the third day. And he just went to the cross willingly and did it. So look at verse 33. Little children, look what he calls you and me and his 11. Little children, yet a little while I'm with you. In other words, I'm not going to be here much longer. You shall seek me. And as I said to the Jews, where I go, you can't come. And so I'm telling you that right now too. I say now to you. So I'm leaving. In a little while, I won't be with you anymore. Physically, right here. So I'm going to give you a new commandment. Memorize it. A new commandment I give to you, that you love one another exactly as I have loved you, that you also love one another. How short have we fallen from that commandment right there, that one commandment that he gave us. And we've got our reasons, and I hear more and more from people, they use scripture to back themselves up with it. But let me tell you again what Jesus said the commandment is. That you, Bob, love all others, just as I have loved you, that you also love one another. By this is how all people will know that you are my disciples, if you have love one to another. There's the proof. Not speaking in tongues, not just having this such a perfect wardrobe, not just being so sweet and so kind, you don't have an enemy on the planet. No, love. The only proof that the world can see that we are Christians. And how short are we falling from that commandment right there? Do you know that commandment he gives you is impossible to do without Jesus Christ in your heart? Did you know that? And you can't fake it. You can fake it a little while, but sooner or later, the real you is going to come on out there unless Jesus Christ is truly in your heart. You must be born again. What a great command. By this shall all men know, all people everywhere, you are my disciples. He calls his disciples little children. He loves us all that way. He understands how weak I am. I don't. And I'm usually trying to prove him wrong. And he's always right. You may not know how weak you are, even as a believer. You may think you got this one. You've been doing it a long time. But believe me when I tell you the wisest thing to do is just bow down and say, Lord, here I am again. I need more grace. Here I am just looking for direction. Here I am just confessing everything. And even if I didn't do it, I'm making it up, Lord, because I don't even know what to say. He loves us all that way, little children. He says, I'll only be with you a short time, literally just a little bit longer. Tonight, he's going to leave them and they will watch him. Some of them will watch him die, but he's going to die. 3 days later, rise again. They forgot that part. He says, I'm just here a little while longer. I'm leaving. I'm going to a place that you can't come to. So I'm going to give you, because you're mine, you're my little children, you're my disciples, you are my followers. You have freely given your hearts to me, Jesus says. So I'm giving you a new commandment. What is it? That you love one another. Now, I don't even think he's talking really about just the church. I think he's talking to every Christian to love everybody out there like Jesus did, in here and out there, just like Jesus did. I don't think if you start separating it out, I think you're just looking for a loophole. He says, I give you a new command. You love one another as I have loved you, that you also love one another. Love everyone exactly as Jesus has loved you. You love everyone else exactly as Jesus loves you. If he was on your back all the time for everything that was wrong with you, do you think you'd want to be talking to him after a while? Do you really? God has got the kindest, simplest ways. It's his kindness that draws us back. He doesn't slap you around, throw you in the trash and hurt you. There are times when he allows us to go through things and we go, what is going on? And all that is sometimes, you know, discipline. It just gets your attention. But God is kind. God is such a loving father. Once you realize how much he loves you, you're not afraid of that. So he says, love everyone exactly as I have loved you. Jesus loved me selflessly. He held nothing back. He gave everything for me, and he still does. I could call him at 3 a.m. I could talk to him at 5 a.m. I can hop in my car, go to lunch, and talk to him on the way to lunch. And he has never once said, why don't you just leave me alone for 5 minutes? He's never said that to me. As a matter of fact, he goes, why don't you talk to me more? I miss you. How about it, Christian? How did Jesus love you? Selflessly. He denied himself. What is he calling us to do? If you want to follow me, deny yourself. Take up your cross every day and come on. Let's go. Jesus loves us selflessly. He gave everything, and he's still right there on the throne making intercession for you all the time. By this love, people, non-believers and believers alike, will know that we are his disciples. Not by the miracles that we do. False miracles are done all the time. Not by the pomp and circumstance. It's great if you can quote every scripture, you know, the entire book of Job. It's great if you could do that. I mean, God bless you. But understand, that's not the proof that you belong to Jesus. The proof that we belong to Jesus is how we love. And the only way to love selflessly is you must be born again. This is love. And this love is a sign to the whole world. Because they'll never see it anywhere else except in a true believer on this planet. Simon Peter, verse 36. Simon Peter said to him, Lord, where are you going? I don't get it. What do you mean you're leaving? Where are you going? Jesus answered him, where I go, you cannot follow me now, Peter, but you shall follow me afterwards. In other words, you don't quite understand what I'm saying. You'll get it soon. You'll die. And Peter said to him, Lord, why can't I follow you now? Here's one thing about Peter that I see in quite a few of us. We take charge. Peter took charge over Jesus quite a few times in the last 3.5 years, didn't he? Lord, don't say that. Don't even say those words. It's not going to happen. Lord, no way. No, we're not going there. No, He takes charge. Why? Because poor Jesus doesn't know what he's doing. Peter said to him, Lord, why can't I follow you? I will lay down my life for your sake. I would die for you. And Jesus answered, will you lay down your life for my sake? Truly, truly. This is the truth, Peter. I say to you, the rooster shall not crow till you have denied me three times. That's tonight. He's saying that. Before the rooster crows tomorrow morning, early, O dark 30, you will deny me, have denied me three times. You won't die for me. Yes, I would. I love it when you take charge and start actually arguing with God. And look how he treats us with it. Peter, stop it. God smiles. Hey, I'll do this for you, Lord. Just give me a chance. Bob, sit down. Okay. Peter's not bothered by that love statement, I notice. He's bothered by the fact that Jesus made a statement. He's going somewhere and Peter can't go. I quit everything for you. I'm the best you got. That's the attitude. You know, he'll say it. Others, my Lord, never, never me. No, no, no. It didn't bother him. You got to love everybody that way. Peter goes, yeah, we'll figure that out some other time. I want to go back to that last statement you made. I don't like it. What do you mean, where are you going? How could you possibly go somewhere? How could you go somewhere and I don't get to go? And he says, and listen, let's paraphrase it. Hey, wait a minute. Where do you think you're going? Where are you going to go that I can't go? And Jesus said, Peter, you can't follow me now, but you will. Jesus is going to die. If he had said that to me and you, we understood that. We go, I'll need to follow you really if you don't want. He's going to die. But he said, you don't understand, Peter, but you can't follow me now, but you will. He's talking about Peter's death. Peter's not understanding that at all. And Peter takes charge because somebody's got to be the man, you know. And sometimes women are the man and they'll just take charge with God. You are not doing this to my husband. Who do you think you are? He thinks he's God, everybody. He is, in fact. We got to quit taking charge and authority over God. We don't have it. We can't handle it. And he's not going to let us have it either. He takes over. Peter loves Jesus. This is not because Peter is angry with Jesus. Peter loves Jesus. You got that right. He loves him. I don't want you. I'm going to go with you wherever you go. I'll die for you. He's completely devoted to Jesus. This is a good thing. It's just that he forgets and he decides, I'm going to take control here and tell God what to do. He doesn't mean to, but that's what he does a lot. He explains to Jesus, you're not going anywhere without me. I like that. Why can't I follow you? I would die for you, Lord. I would lay down my life for you. And Peter meant every single of those, one of those words. You know that. So from his heart, he means it. He's just dead wrong. But he means it. I say things to the Lord all the time, and I mean it. And then it doesn't happen. I'm too scared. Peter didn't know the deceitfulness of his own heart. Jesus did. He knew the deceitfulness of Peter's heart. Just like you and me when we pray, we say, I'll trust you, Lord. I'll serve you. I'm yours. I'm on it. And God smiles and goes, follow me. And I want you to keep this in mind. When I give you Jesus' answers, when we read Jesus' answers, keep this in mind. There are no chapter breaks in the Bible, in the original manuscripts. There are no chapter breaks. There's not a break between 13 and 14. So let me read it to you the way it's written instead of chapters. Listen closely. Jesus says in verse 38, will you lay down your life for my sake? In other words, you would lay down your life for my sake? Truly, truly, I say to you, Peter, the rooster shall not crow till you have denied me three times. But let not your heart be troubled. You believe in God. Believe also in me. Do you hear what he just said to Peter? Now, it's to all of us, yes. It's to all the disciples, yes. But do you see what happens when you put a chapter break where you shouldn't have it? You miss something. Listen, this is killer. I love it. I quote this chapter 14 all the time, but understand that there is no break. So here's what he's saying. There is no chapter break. Truly, truly, I say unto you, Peter, I love you, man. He says, the rooster shall not crow till you have denied me three times. But don't let your heart be troubled. You trust in God. Trust in me. Let me say it in American. Peter, I know you're going to fail me. I know it. He could also put your name in there and mine, couldn't he? I know you will fail me. I know it. You do not understand how undependable your heart is. But it's okay. Put your name in there. Peter, Bob, it's okay. When at last you discover the corruption that's there in your own heart and you're ashamed and you're embarrassed and you're brokenhearted to think about what you've done, I want you to remember, Peter, I love you still, and I'm going to prepare a place for you. Let not your heart be troubled. He knows Peter's going to fail him with flying colors. He knows. But what did he just tell him? You just keep your eyes on me. You just keep trusting in me. You'll be embarrassed. You'll be hurt. But I'm there, and I'm going to prepare a place for you. Not just you, but for Bob, too, and for Thomas, and for, right, every true believer. What a heart Jesus has. He loves you that much. He loves us. We want to serve. We don't want to sin. When we do, we just run to the Lord. We run. We need hearts that are humble, that are willing to stay low so God can use us. Sometimes we try to take control. I'm on this, Lord. You can count on me. Trust me when I tell you, the Lord doesn't count on me. He just uses me. He doesn't count on you. He uses you. He will allow you. And what happens when we crumble, when we fall, and everybody else says, you're just a weasel and a loser. And it's like everybody that used to love you now doesn't love you anymore. Who still does? Jesus. I'll never leave you. I'll never forsake you. And I'm going to prepare a place for you. That's good news for Peter and for me and for you. But why don't we take our own hearts to the Lord and let him work in our hearts right now?
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4: I read an article the other day that said millennials are churning from organized religion. The article had the headline, "Millennials have lost their faith and they're replacing it with pizza, push-ups, and profound digital connections." And this article pointed out that instead of going to church, a lot of millennials go to the gym. They do yoga, very popular. Others are not going to church and they go get pizza with their friends. One couple guys that were interviewed said, yeah, that we call it church and we have profound conversations over pizza. And then Mark Zuckerberg recently said, social media can replace religion. He said that Facebook is filling the void left by organized religion. So look, here's my question for you. In that last day, is pizza gonna save you? Is Facebook gonna save you? No way, only Jesus can save you. There's a big difference. I have a better thing to take the place of organized religion. Not Facebook, not social media, not meals with friends. Jesus Christ, it's a relationship. I'm not a religious person. I don't want to become a religious person. I am a Jesus person. For me, it's all about a relationship with God through Jesus Christ. And I hope you'll become one too.
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15: It's bad enough when one of your children gets in an accident. I can't imagine this. But Satan didn't stop there. Satan destroyed all that he had, his herds. He had, they were stolen, taken away. He destroyed all of Job's considerable wealth. And so Job finds himself childless and penniless. What could be worse, humanly speaking? Job was about to find out.
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0: Hello and welcome to today's edition of the Grace to Live radio broadcast with Keith Crosby, Senior Pastor of Hillside Church in San Jose, California. We are so delighted that you've chosen to spend time with us today on the broadcast. And as always, we would encourage you to follow along with us in your Bibles if you can. On today's program, Pastor Keith will be taking us through a series on the providence of God, where we'll be making stops in the book of Ruth, in the Psalms, and also in the book of Job. So if you have your Bibles, please turn with us today to the book of Job. Now here's Pastor Keith with today's study.
1: Father, we thank you for this time. We thank you, Lord, for all that we have, Lord. We thank you for suffering, Lord. And we're going to talk about suffering today, Lord. Why do we suffer? Lord, give us wisdom for this, understanding and application, Father. We pray this in Jesus' name. Amen. So today's message is entitled, Why is this happening? Some people ask the question, why is this happening to me? And what we're going to be talking about is the providence and sovereignty of God and suffering. And so why do bad things happen to good people? Terrible things. For that matter, why do good things happen to bad people? Why is there suffering? Now, these are questions that have plagued the minds of many people in our spiritually fallen and chaotic world, our broken world. They ask, why is this happening? And maybe you've wondered about such things from time to time. There's one answer to that question. It's a one-word answer, and it may or may not surprise you. Why is this happening to me? Providence. Providence. Providence. We've been talking about providence for several weeks now, and if you're just joining us today for the first time, bear with me because you might lack context for some of this. But during our discussion, we've largely focused on the happy ending of providence. As we've studied the book of Ruth for the last 4 weeks, and just last Sunday, Psalm 121, we saw where God guided all of these things to a wonderful conclusion. What is providence? Just to remind you and to review, providence is the governance of God by which he, in wisdom and in love, cares for and directs all things in the universe, being in complete control of all things. Love and wisdom in suffering and hardship. Another definition is that very real and active care of God for his creatures and his creation. Providence assures the working out of every detail in God's plan, formed before the foundation of the world, inch by inch, step by step. And as we've learned anything, we've learned that the devil is not in the details, but God is. You know, we looked at that Shakespeare quote, all the world's a stage and all the men and women merely players. They all have their exits and their entrances. The one man in his time plays many parts. The character here assumed a fatalistic world, but our world isn't fatalistic determinism. It is guided and guarded by the sovereignty and providence of God. God in his sovereignty and providence has given each of us roles to play, and his own play, you might say, the unfolding drama of redemption. Each of us has a particular corner of the stage. Some people are backstage, offstage, and out of sight. Some people are front and center. We have no idea, as we live inch by inch in this world, how our role will develop, but we know that God has written a script. Just like Ruth and Boaz with their finding each other and marrying, they had no idea the ripple effect of their union. But through them came the Davidic line of Davidic kings. Through them came the Messiah, and in a manner of speaking, our salvation. Providence. Now, we read in the Bible that God causes all things to work together for good for those that love God and who are called according to his purposes. And we read even in Genesis 50 that even what others intend as evil against us, God intends for good to bring about a perfect and saving result. We saw this worked out in the book of Ruth, where people initially made bad choices, left the promised land, choices that led them and cost them dearly. Three people died. Yet God provided a way forward for two destitute widows, one of them ending up being the great-great-grandmother of King David. and again, through whom the Davidic line and the Messiah came. That's providence. We looked last week at Psalm 121. I'll read it for you again. You can see the emphases here, how they play into your life. I lift up my eyes to the hills. From where does my help come? My help comes from the Lord who made heaven and earth. He who keeps you will not slumber. Behold, he who keeps Israel will neither slumber nor sleep. The Lord is your keeper. The Lord is your shade on your right hand. The sun shall not strike you by day, nor the moon by night. The Lord will keep you from all evil. He will deliver you from all evil. He will keep your life. He will preserve your life. The Lord will keep you going out and coming in from this time forth and forevermore. We saw that providence, God is watching over us, and he's involved actively in the details of our lives. Whether he's protecting us salvifically, whether he's protecting us in the routine errands and activities of our daily lives. The believer looks to the God, the only God, the one who made all things, who spoke the universe into existence. The believer, she looks to the one who never sleeps nor slumbers nor dozes off at the switch. The Christ follower looks to the one who protects him from dangers seen and unseen. Yet, bad things happen. And there is injustice in this world. Suffering, it's a fact. It's an objective, deniable, indisputable fact. How do we reconcile this? Are these things, do all things work together for good? And then there's suffering. Are these things reconcilable? They are. In my counseling ministry years ago, I worked with a man. He was an alcoholic. He was addicted to porn. He was dependent on marijuana. And he asked me the question, why is God doing this to me? Because his life was a mess. His children were alienated from him. His extended family avoided him like the plague. It was a mess. And his wife would eventually leave him. And his suffering, he had to see, in his case, was the result of his choices. Sin, namely. He was a professing Christian who lived his life as if God did not exist and was irrelevant. And indeed, as a Christian, if he was really a Christian, then likely his loving God was trying to get his attention through his suffering. Because of providence, consequences, choices have consequences. A person can pretend that God doesn't exist, but he still has to live in God's universe, in God's world, and he will or she will be governed by God's principles, which when violated, lead to harm. There is a cause and effect relationship that is brought to bear on our lives daily. And I would submit to you, and I submitted to him, perhaps you're suffering all these hardships because God wants you to stop hurting yourself and your family. And so I told him his choices had consequences, and God's consequences were a sign of his love and involvement in his life, providentially speaking. There's an old saying that has become cliche. God works in mysterious ways. We saw some of that in our study of Ruth. I once chatted with a pastor who lost a 4-year-old child suddenly, unexpectedly, and crushingly. He adored this little boy. Why did God allow his death? Beyond that, his death triggered an autoimmune disease that put him out of work in ministry for something like 4 years. It nearly ruined him financially. And after a very, very slow recovery, he returned to ministry. He wrote a series of books and workbooks about his suffering and about suffering in general, the first of which is called The Cup and the Glory. And I would suggest you buy it. It's a wonderful book. It has blessed thousands of people and parents and children over the years because of this man's suffering and loss. Now, was his suffering a good thing, therefore, or a bad thing? What do you think all these people thought? People still ask, of course, why is this happening to me? I suppose Johnny Erickson Tata asked such a question over time. In overtime, she found her answer. Some of you may say, Johnny who? But to most Christians, she is a beloved, well-known figure in the Christian world. Outside Christian circles, she's known too, really. If you looked up her Wikipedia page, you'd read this, and I'm going to excerpt it for you now. Johnny Erickson Tada, born October 15th, 1949, is an evangelical Christian author, radio host, artist, and founder of Johnny and Friends, an organization accelerating Christian ministry in the disability community. The Wikipedia article goes on. Tada lived a very active life through all her growing up years. She enjoyed riding horses, playing tennis, hiking, and swimming. On July 30th, 1967, when she was 17 years old, she dove into the Chesapeake Bay after misjudging the shallowness of the water. She had a fracture between her fourth and fifth cervical vertebrae and became a quadriplegic, paralyzed from the shoulders down. During Tada's 2 years of rehabilitation, according to her autobiography, Johnny, she experienced anger, depression, suicidal thoughts, and religious doubts. However, during occupational therapy, she learned to paint with a brush between her teeth and began selling her artwork. She also writes this way, although her writing tasks today depend on voice recognition technology. To date, Tada has written over 40 books, recorded several musical albums, starred in an autobiographical movie about her life, and is an advocate for people with disabilities. Providence. Johnny Erickson Tada has been an encouragement to millions and millions of people, including my own family, my own daughter. She's now 73 years old. She's been a quadriplegic for nearly 56 years. Of her 73 years. She lives in constant pain. She has neurological pain. Why did God do this to her? Why did this happen? Why did this happen to her? Some worldviews would tell us karma. Maybe she did something terrible before her accident. What goes around comes around. That's karma. Doubtful this happened to Tada. I suppose that's what Job's friends thought. You know the story of Job. Job had all these terrible things happen to him, and his friends thought, you must have done something really, really bad because of all the suffering and agony that Job experienced. Most of us know the story of Job. Job suffered greatly and for no apparent reason. Job was not the cause of his suffering any more than Johnny Erickson Tada was the cause of hers. In fact, if we look into the Bible, and you might want to turn to the book of Job, Job was conspicuously righteous among his contemporaries on the earth, the Bible tells us. And despite all of his righteousness, Job experienced suffering and great, great agonizing loss. Suffering isn't confined to bad people. Job was especially a good man. How do we know? Well, in Job chapter 1, verse 1, we read this. There was a man in the land of Uz whose name was Job. And that man was blameless and upright, one who feared God, one who loved God, one who revered God, and turned away from evil. Job 1 goes on to describe Job's great wealth. And we learn that there's more going on in Job's life and suffering than meets the eye. In Job 1, 6 through 12, we read this, and I'll read it for you. It's a long passage. Now there was a day when the sons of God came to present themselves before the Lord, and Satan also came among them. And the Lord said to Satan, have you considered my servant Job, that there is none like him in all the earth? So much for karma. A blameless and upright man who fears God and turns away from evil. How would you like God to describe you that way? Does Job fear God for nothing? Have you not put a hedge around him and his house and all that he has on every side? You have blessed the work of his hands, and his possessions have increased in the land. But stretch out your hand and touch all that he has, and he will curse you to your face. And the Lord said to Satan, behold, all that he has is in your hand. Only against him do not stretch out your hand. So Satan went out from the presence of the Lord. Here's providence at work. We're going to now switch venues from the heavenly places, the spiritual realm, to earth. But we already see that in providence, the sovereignty of God, he is restricting Satan's activity. And so Job changes venues between what can be seen elsewhere and what can be seen on earth. and there is a world that we cannot see. Satan is convinced that people only love God when life is easy because God makes it easy for them. So God grants Satan permission to make things rough for Job. And Satan takes his mission very seriously. Satan killed all 10 of Job's children in an accident, in one fell swoop. Can you imagine? Can you imagine the loss? Now, some people might say, well, what was God thinking? Because children in that culture were your protection. They were your health care in old age. They took care of you in that era, sort of a social security system. And talk about devastating news. He gets news when you read the text that they're all dead. All of these 10 children that he loved, his sons and his daughters. It's bad enough when one of your children gets in an accident. I can't imagine this. But Satan didn't stop there. Satan destroyed all that he had, his herds. They were stolen, taken away. He destroyed all of Job's considerable wealth. And so Job finds himself childless and penniless. What could be worse, humanly speaking? Job was about to find out. We switch venues again back to the spiritual world in Job chapter 2, beginning in verse 1. Again, there was a day when the sons of God came to present themselves before the Lord, and Satan also came among them to present himself to the Lord. And the Lord said to Satan, "From where have you come?" Satan answered the Lord and said, "From going forth to and fro on the earth and from walking up and down on it." And the Lord said to Satan, "Have you considered my servant Job?" Now, it's not like he doesn't remember the previous conversation. He's pointing something out to Satan, that there is none like him on earth, a blameless and upright man who fears God and turns away from evil. He still, have you considered that he still holds fast to his integrity, to his faith, although you incited me against him to destroy him without reason? See, Job hadn't committed any horrific sin that would have invited this kind of punishment. And God is pointing that out to Satan. There's none like him. Then Satan answered the Lord and said, "Skin for skin. All that a man has, he will give for his life, to spare his life. But stretch out your hand and touch his bone and flesh, and he will curse you to your face." And the Lord said to Satan, "Behold, he is in your hand. Only spare his life." Again, there's providence putting up the guardrails. God sovereignly limits Satan's harm, but harm nonetheless is great. And so Job's health was destroyed, and his bodily and mental agonies were great. People wrestle with, what did Job have? He might have had elephantiasis. He might have had a form of leprosy. He might have had a combination of diseases. And through it all, Job seems to radiate some kind of hope. In Job 1:22, we read, "In all this, Job did not sin or charge God with wrong." And in fact, in all of his suffering here, particularly on the front end, we have this famous line that people often recite without thinking about where it came from. "The Lord giveth and the Lord taketh away. Blessed be the name of the Lord." Job also said, "Yet though he slay me, yet will I trust in him." Job's losses and agonies accrue and pile up. And later we read, "In all this, Job did not sin with his lips." One wonders what was going on in Job's mind. There's sort of a shift here. But Job was truly crushed. I mean, this was no small thing. We read sometimes these narratives as if they're stories. These are real people with real agonies, with real heartbreaks. And eventually, Job just reaches the point where he's almost at the point of breaking. He's bending, he's twisting, he's being bent by all this hardship. And we read in Job 3:1, "After all this, Job opened his mouth," and I'm just going to hit the highlights of several verses here, "and cursed the day of his birth. And Job said, 'Let the day perish on which I was born, and the night that said a man was conceived. Why did I not die at birth? Why was I not hidden as a stillborn child, as infants that never see light?'" I mean, you know, you got to know, between the loss of his children and the loss of his assets and the loss of everything that God seemingly built up in his life and gave him over time, it's all just taken away. and his health is wrecked. And he's sitting in a pile of ashes, scraping off the sores with a piece of pottery. Job, this good man, this righteous man, wished he was dead. And he does begin asking, what's going on here? Why is God doing this to me? What have I done? I have not sinned greatly against God. And he's not saying he was sinless. And eventually Job's friends show up because they heard what happened to Job and they wanted to console him. And we read that for 7 nights they came and grieved with him, 7 days and 7 nights. And then they did something unusual, or maybe not so unusual given the human condition. They turned on him. They began accusing him. Well, Job, you must have done something bad. Look at what's happened to you. What is it you're not telling us, Job? They accused him. They told him in turn, on a kind of a rotation, each one in their own time, one after the other, relentlessly, that Job must be hiding some secret sin. Each one took turns accusing him, challenging him, alternately pillorying him for his pride and his secret sin that he refused to confess. And they reasoned that he must have done something really bad. And this goes on from like chapter 3 through chapter 37. It's just relentless. And Job tries to answer them. Now imagine, I was reading medical accounts years ago, and they said that Job was probably hovering somewhere near delirious and all this. And he's starting to wear out and wear down. He's frustrated. He becomes angry. And he says, oh, if I could argue my case before God. God owes me an explanation. Why is this happening? And God remains silent for like 35 chapters. Job is only 42 chapters long. And then God answers him after all of that. And we don't know how long all this took, but his answer is jolting and instructive. Then the Lord answered Job out of the whirlwind and said, who is this that darkens counsel by words without knowledge?

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Well, we hope that you'll join us again next time for Grace to Live. But until then, I'm your host, Kevin Reeves. And on behalf of Pastor Keith and everyone here at Hillside Church, it is our prayer that the Lord will richly bless you. And thanks for listening.

0: 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We hear a lot about it, but whether it's a byproduct of the ravages of natural disaster or out of human failure, trying to survive on the street is rough. 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
9: 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When I-

0: Welcome to Life from the Word with Pastor Chris Swanson of Calvary Chapel, Chester Springs. Today on Life from the Word, we'll be in the book of 1 Peter in chapter 1. 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
1: They were pricked in their heart, and they said to Peter and to the rest of the apostles, "Men and brethren, what shall we do?" And Peter said to them, "You need to repent and be baptized, every one of you, in the name of Jesus Christ." Look at chapter 4. They do a miracle. They get dragged in front of the religious leaders again, the Sanhedrin. Everybody who's anybody is there. Annas is there and others. All these guys are in the robes. Annas is there, Caiaphas, John, verse 6, Alexander, as many as were the kindred of the high priest. And when they had set the apostles in their midst, they said, "By what power or by what name have you done this miracle?" Is the idea. Then Peter, filled with the Holy Spirit, said to the rulers of the people and the elders of Israel, "If we, this day," verse 9, "be examined of the good deed done to this lame man and by what means he's made whole, be it known unto you all and to all the people of Israel that by the name of Jesus Christ of Nazareth, whom you crucified," he's in front of the ruling body, "whom you crucified, God has raised from the dead. Even by him does this man stand here before you whole. This, Jesus, is the stone which was set at naught of you builders," Jesus had told them this, "which has become the head of the corner. Neither is there salvation in any other, for there is none other name under heaven given among men whereby we must be saved." How many would agree he's a different man? Nobody? So what's the difference? If you go back and read the book of Acts, you'll learn. The Holy Spirit in his life. The Holy Spirit coming upon him. And him letting God work in his life. Well, when they saw the boldness of Peter and John and perceived that they were unlearned and ignorant men. Nobody? So what's the difference?

And yet, as he sought to pursue after Jesus, God restored him, filled him with the Holy Spirit, and in spite of his failures, he would be powerfully used to bring the gospel to Gentiles, to half-Jews, and started with the Jews. If you're here this morning and you think, you know what, I can't be used by God, I've blown it, I've failed here, whatever, and why would he ever? Look, you should take heart from Peter, because the guy completely fumbled on the 1 yard line and the Lord picked him up, gave him the ball back, and let him fall into the end zone. If God can use Peter, God can use you. Now, chapter 1, verse 1, 1 Peter. Peter, perhaps you've heard of him. An apostle, that is one sent with a mission or a commission, one designated for a mission, an apostle of Jesus Christ. By the way, the only apostle called twice. Think about it. Twice, follow me. Peter, an apostle of Jesus Christ. To the strangers, that's the idea of sojourners. In a sense, we don't belong here. And I don't know about you, but the more I see where the world's going, they can't seem to figure out anything anymore. They don't know what chromosome they are. They don't know what a marriage is. They don't know what's right. I mean, the more I'm in this world, it's like they've lost their mind. I really don't feel like we belong here. Where do you belong? Well, I know where God's called us to be. Peter, writing to the strangers, and boy, it gets stranger each passing year. Writing to the strangers, sojourners, that's us, scattered, dispersed, diaspora is the word, scattered abroad throughout Pontus, where Aquila was from, Galatia, how many have read the letter to them? Okay, well now you know what he's talking about, Cappadocia, Asia, that to you and I would be Turkey, that to them was Asia Minor, Asia, and Bithynia. Interesting, these territories mentioned in verse 1, you will find them also on the day of Pentecost at his first sermon where he got up and he preached it. And thousands got saved. So perhaps many of these people were in that audience, received Christ, and went home and began to share the gospel and establish churches in their territories. Now he's writing to them. Peter, writing to the strangers scattered in those areas that were there on the day of Pentecost. Verse 2, elect, oh boy. The word in the Greek is eklektos. Chosen. The church is called the ecclesia. We are the chosen ones. Chosen for what? Chosen to be with God. No. You don't understand, Pastor. I got my car today. I came here. I'm the one who brought myself. I was the one who reached out for you. Okay. Turn to John chapter 6. Turn to John chapter 6. Don't worry, we won't be all over for the whole book like this, but today we're all over. Turn to John chapter 6, verse 44. Jesus said, "No man can come to me except the Father which hath sent me draw him." There's God's election. "And I will raise him up at the last day." Look at John 15, 16, just a few chapters to the right. John 15, 16. "You have not chosen me, but I have chosen you." That is eklego, which is similar. "And I have ordained you that you should go and bring forth fruit, and that your fruit should remain. Unless the Father draws him, we've not chosen him, he's chosen us." You know, you go to 1 John, it tells us again that he, well, I'll just read it to you rather than mess it up. You don't have to go there, I'll read it. 1 John 4:19, he tells us this. He says to us, "We love him because he first loved us." In Ephesians chapter 2, verse 8, it says, "For by grace you've been saved through faith, that not of yourselves. It is the gift of God, not of works, lest any man should boast." So God has to call me. Yes, you answer. Well, how do I know God's calling me? Well, let's try this. If you're sitting in the room today, there's a high probability God's trying to call you. Is that fair? If you're live streaming today for some reason, there's a high probability that God is trying to call you. If you're in some of the different cities where your studies here get broadcast on the radio, it could be months from now. If you're driving down the road in San Francisco listening to today's text on 1 Peter, the fact that you're tuned into that instead of classic rock or NPR to learn whatever, the fact that you're tuned in is a good possibility that God is trying to call you.

0: All you. And he'll do that by exposing your guilt and your shame. He'll show you where you're out of order with him. The Spirit of God will begin to show you, you need to get this right, because the day will come when you're going to stand before God. You know, we talked about, we don't know how long we've had. We've had now three people go home to be with the Lord in the last 2 weeks. You don't know. He calls you, you respond. Now, if we could leave it there, it'd be easy. But how many have heard of Calvin versus Arminius? A few hands. If you haven't, blessed are you. You can just read your Bible and take it for what it says. The Calvin camp, Calvinists, say the election of God is unconditional. What does that mean? It means from eternity past, God looked down into the present and future, and he said, I want you, I want her, I want them in my kingdom. He chose. And the idea is according to his own good pleasure. The Arminius camp says, the way it is God looked down from eternity past, and he saw that you, when he picked you, would pick him. So he picked you because you'd pick him. So your election is conditioned upon your responding. You're thinking, really? Just laying it out. I didn't, just telling you what it says. So one is unconditional, God picked you. The other is conditional, God picked you because he knew you'd pick him. You're thinking, round and round, just telling you what it says. So which is it? Well, I'm not a Calvinist, and I'm not an Arminianist either, but I'll tell you this. My Bible tells me I was dead in trespasses and sins. And my Bible tells me he's done these things for his own good pleasure, and that he called me. So I view it more of, I think he called me. If he'd been left up to me, I'd completely blow it, no matter how I tried. So you're a Calvinist. No, I'm reading what the Bible says. What about the rest of the points? I'm not going to waste time on them. The fact is, he calls. You have to answer. You have to answer. You have to open your heart and say, Lord, I believe. And our Bible says to us, God so loved the, not the elect, the world, that whomsoever believes in him will not perish. God so loved the world. Elect. Now here's the question. Is God calling you today? Maybe things in your life have finally driven you. What is going on across from Target? I ought to come in and see what these people are doing. And why isn't there a steeple on top? You know, I've actually thought about taking a little church out of the game of life and epoxying it on the roof just so I could say, oh yeah, just got to look for it. It's up there. Why pay thousands for, anyway? It's a thought. I'll probably get one for Christmas now. We'll go epoxy it. Because you know, never mind. So he says, you're elect. Peter knows what it's like to be called and fail. You're elect according to the foreknowledge. That's prognosis or gnosis in the Greek, from which we get the idea of prognosis, the foreknowledge, okay? To be able to look at something, to know beforehand. You're elect, you're called according to the foreknowledge of God the Father. Here's the thing. You imagine you have your kid at the hospital, they hand you the baby, and you're sitting there going, wow. And they say, oh, by the way, at 18, they're going to total your favorite car. At 23, they're going to ruin your golf clubs. I don't play golf, but, or they're going to ruin your garden or whatever. And they get, at 35, they're going to do this. Can you imagine if they hand you the kid and you're like, oh. God chose you knowing everything about you. And Peter. And he loved you anyway. He loves you anyway. He has set his affection on you. That should change how you live. He loves you anyway. You're elect according to the foreknowledge of God the Father through sanctification. Sanctification is a big word for basically God changing you from where he found you into being more like Jesus. He does it as he begins to work in your heart. You read his word. He begins to show you this is for you, this isn't for you. And so sanctification is a process where, having received Jesus as your Savior, the Spirit of God begins to change you from the inside out. And as we look at Peter's life, we can clearly see where he was sanctified and set apart from the ministry. He goes from being fearful and denying to preaching to thousands. That's the work of God's Spirit in his life. And as we read through Peter and 2 Peter, you'll see a man who's near the end of his walk with God, and you can see where God has sanctified him. God changing you into what he wants you to be for his kingdom. But notice the connection. Through sanctification of the Spirit, where will that take you? Unto obedience. The word is hupakuo, hupakou, to listen. You listen and you obey. Obedience. You hear what God says and you do it. That's obedience. There's interesting things to consider regarding the sanctification of the Spirit. We have really only three very simple charges. There are many things we could talk about, but three key things about our relationship with the Holy Spirit. The first one we are warned about is don't grieve the Holy Spirit of God. You'll find it in Ephesians chapter 4, verse 30. I'll just read it to you. But it says, "Grieve not the Holy Spirit of God, whereby you are sealed, those who believe, unto the day of redemption." How do we grieve him? Bitterness, wrath, anger, shouting or outcrying, clamor, evil speaking. You grieve the Spirit of God when you do this. "Let this be put away from you with all malice, and be ye kind one to another, tender-hearted, and forgiving one another, even as God for Christ's sake has forgiven you." So number one, don't grieve his Holy Spirit by what you do. Second, 1 Thessalonians 5 tells us in verse 19, it says, don't quench the Holy Spirit. So you're not to grieve him. And as he's telling you, you shouldn't be doing this. You don't just, well, I have a right to. Don't quench him. Don't grieve him. Do not quench him. And lastly, a very simple admonition, Galatians, walk in the Spirit. Walk in a way that pleases him. Follow after his leading. Walk in the Spirit and you will not fulfill the lust of the flesh. But if you don't walk in the Spirit, you're going to walk in the flesh and you're going to grieve the Spirit. And as he's trying to call you back, you're going to quench him. Sanctification is all about learning to listen to God's Holy Spirit in your life. And as you listen to God's Holy Spirit, it's going to bring you to a place of hupako, obedience. You listen and you obey. If you ask me, Pastor, what troubles you right now with what you see in the church? What I see not only within the body of Christ in general, sort of globally, so to speak, but even at times, even within our fellowship, I see people who know God's truth, but they don't want to listen to it and obey. They want to do what they want to do, even they know what God says, and it's damaging jobs, home, body, marriage, kids, whatever. They know what's right. They know what the word says, but they've decided, la, la, la, la, la, I'm not listening. I'm going to go do what I want. And guess what I find? I find trouble. Peter's a man who's had his failures, gets it wrong all the time. And God says to him, but you know what? I still want to use you. You have been called by God. You've not been called by God to walk in the flesh. You've been called by God to listen to his Holy Spirit, who he gave to you as a gift, as a down payment for what you're going to get in heaven. And that as you walk in simple submission to the Holy Spirit, God will begin to bless your life. I say this to my kids from time to time. Listen, live in a way that God can bless you. Well, now you're a prosperity ministry. No, I'm not a Calvinist, not Arminianist. I'm not a, you know, whatever, name it and claim it, blab it and grab it, prosperity ministry. I'm telling you as I go through the word, I am thoroughly convicted. If I would just walk in simple obedience, I will find more and more God's presence and God's blessing in your life. And that does not mean material. Look what he says. He says to us, you are elect according to the foreknowledge of God the Father through sanctification, okay, of the Spirit unto obedience, learning to listen and do what you're told. Unto obedience and the sprinkling of the blood of Jesus Christ. That's the whole reason we can even be in front of God, because we're under his blood. Here's what you get from these things. Grace. Grace from God. And the ability then hopefully to extend grace to others. Grace unto you. The second thing you'll get from a life that is being sanctified and walking in obedience, which this world is sorely lacking, is peace. Maybe the reason you don't have any peace with God is because you aren't listening to God, because God's trying to sanctify you. You don't want to be sanctified. You want to be angry, or you want to be bitter, or you want to be drunken, or you want to be whatever. So you don't want to listen even though you know truth, and suddenly you find you have no peace. It's very simple. And you guys are very quiet. Blessed be the God and Father of our Lord Jesus Christ, who according to his abundant mercy hath begotten us again unto a living or a lively hope by the resurrection of Jesus Christ from the dead. First things first, according to his abundant mercy. When Adam and Eve disobeyed one commandment, you shall not eat of the knowledge of the tree of the knowledge of good and evil. When they did, they fell into sin. All creation fell with them. And now we see what is around us, a fallen world, a fallen creation where birth defect and famine and warfare and pestilence and all these other things God had not intended for men have entered into the human and the animal realm and has caused us such great trouble. God would have been just to leave Adam and Eve separated. He gave them a warning. He gave them a commandment. He told them what would happen. They have an agreement, essentially. You can have everything you want of the garden here of Eden. You can eat of every tree you want. Do not eat of that tree. Adam, we think, added, don't touch it. Do not eat of that tree, because in the day you eat of it, you will surely die. One stipulation. And when they disobeyed and completely, essentially, transgressed or rebelled against God's direction, creation fell into sin. They're obviously fallen before God. And God would have been just to leave them just as they were. But right from the beginning, he told them that he would redeem them. The seed of the woman, Satan will try to bruise his heel. He'll crush his head. And he began to let them know that God would redeem them out. As we look through the record, he would give them skins. There would be beginning of blood atonement. And so they would begin to see this idea that God was going to make a way for them to be forgiven. God could have left us there. But he chose rather instead to, in the fullness of time, work out his own plan where he would send his son, born of a virgin, take on human flesh, live among us. And this is very important because he would not only die on a cross to shed his blood to pay for all sin, but he would first be born, it's Christmas time, born of a virgin, born in Bethlehem, and he would then live a sinless life. You see, Jesus had to obey the Father in everything because Adam disobeyed the Father. So Adam gets us in through disobedience. Jesus gets us out by living a life of obedience, where he is then betrayed. He is rejected by the chief priest, handed to the Romans, who scourged him, crucified him, killed him. And then on the third day, he would rise again. So his life and his death and resurrection have satisfied God. He is a sinless substitute. Having proved himself to be sinless, he was then rejected, betrayed, and crucified. So God in his mercy has sent his son to do for us what we could not do for ourselves. He lived a life that was pleasing. He laid that life down, and he bore our iniquities. And that's what Peter's explaining to us. Blessed be God and the Father of our Lord Jesus Christ, according to his abundant mercy, has begotten us again. Interesting word, anageneo. Ana, again, geneo, birth. He's born us again. Oh, man, I can't stand when they talk about this, because I'm a Christian, but I'm not one of those born-again type Christians. Well, then you have a problem. What do you mean? Nicodemus came to Jesus in John chapter 3 by night, and he said, Master, we know you're a teacher come from God. Major endorsement. For no one can do the miracles you're doing except God be with him. And Jesus said, Nicodemus, I tell you the truth, except you be born again, you cannot see the kingdom of God. Nicodemus went right to the literal. He said, how can a man, when he's old, enter a second time into his mother's womb? And Jesus said, that which is born of the flesh is flesh. That which is born of the spirit is spirit. You must be born of water and the spirit. Physical birth, amniotic fluid, water. Everybody in this room, have you all been birthed? Unless we have any in uteros, they would be exempt. Okay, so the rest of you, you've all been birthed. Did you birth yourselves? No, someone helped you, or your mother did it herself, or someone helped your mother help you. Fact is, you cannot birth yourself physically. So you also cannot birth yourself spiritually. When you receive Jesus into your heart by faith, the Holy Spirit of God comes upon your life, he fills your heart, and he changes you. So you got to be physically born, Jesus said. And then when you receive Christ, you'll be born again of the Spirit. He'll change you from the inside out. He'll give you the Holy Spirit. And so he said these things to Nicodemus. It's like the wind in the trees. You can't see the wind, but you can see the effects. When you open your heart, God's Spirit comes into your life. Your speech begins to change, your attitudes, your actions. These things should all change. And that was what we learned last week. Sanctification of the Spirit changing you, bringing you to obedience, a listening heart to God, to walk in obedience. So blessed be the God and Father of our Lord Jesus Christ, who according to his abundant mercy has begotten us again. You must be born again, and that happens through faith in Jesus. He's begotten us again unto a lively hope. How? By the resurrection of Jesus Christ from the dead. Now people ask me, Pastor, yeah, aren't there other people in the Bible raised from the dead? Oh, sure. You've got the widow's son that Elijah raised from the dead. You've got the Shunammite woman's son that Elisha raised from the dead. You've got, for example, in the New Testament, Tabitha, you know, who was also known as Dorcas, raised from the dead. Jairus' daughter, Talitha Kume, she was raised from the dead. Lazarus, classic example, raised from the dead. But the difference in all of those individuals as they were raised from the dead, but they would die again. They were revived, and they had an extended period of life, but they would die again. The resurrection is a whole different thing in that Jesus has raised from the dead never to die again. And he is the first. In fact, turn to 1 Corinthians 15, left turn. Paul was explaining this to the Corinthians because they were having some issue about whether or not there is a resurrection and where does that take you. So 1 Corinthians 15, verse 12, he says, "Now if Christ be preached that he rose from the dead," which is what Paul was preaching to them, "how say some among you that there is no resurrection from the dead?" If you remember when Paul was in Athens and he talked about the resurrection, they made fun of him on Mars Hill. Most Greeks are like, "You got to be kidding me. Resurrection? Really?" So now that thought is coming in Corinth, and he deals with it. "How say there among you that there is no resurrection of the dead?" Let's consider what that means. Verse 13. "If there be no resurrection from the dead, then Christ is not risen." That would be the logical conclusion of having that idea. There is no resurrection. Now, what does that mean? "Well, if Christ be not risen, then our preaching is vain or worthless, and your faith is also vain. Yea, we are found false witnesses of God, because we have been testifying of God that he raised up Christ, whom he raised not up, according to you people, if so be that the dead rise not. For if the dead rise not," according to their argument, "well, then Christ is not raised." That would be the implication. Now, here's where it takes you. "If Christ be not raised, then your faith is in vain or worthless, and you are still in your sins." Well, now that's a problem. "And they also which have fallen asleep in Christ are perished. For if in this life only we have hope in Christ, we are of all men most miserable." You see, if Jesus said, "I'm going to die for the sins of the world, and I'm going to rise again to prove it," and he died and he didn't rise, what do we got? He told them he'd be betrayed. He told them he would be rejected by the chief priests. He told them he would be scourged by the Romans. He told them he'd be crucified by the Romans. He told them this multiple times, and on the third day he would rise again. Do you remember that? He mentioned it over and over. You know, around the world, there have been many religious leaders who at times have said, "I am going to die and rise again in three days, 3 months, three whatever," and they die, and they get half of it right.
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1: You can fear God and not know Him. There's a lot of people in America who fear God, but they don't know Him. There's a reverence, there's a respect, they're raised a certain way, they're American. We fear God in this place, but they don't know Him. I mean, if you want to get pretty technical and look into this, you can. But it depends, 56 signers of the Declaration of Independence were ministers of the gospel. But a lot of people who got involved with the Constitution, things like that, not all of them were strong believers. Not everyone was a believer. But the interesting thing is they all fear God. They all fear God, divine providence. Even Benjamin Franklin was questioned. You know, of course, I don't know where he ended up. If you watch the movie, The Awakening that's out, I encourage you to watch that. But Benjamin Franklin, they realized it was going nowhere. And he said, if a sparrow cannot fall to the ground without his notice, is it probable that an empire can rise without his aid? Wait a minute, he wasn't a believer. Guys, this is alarming. You can fear God and not truly know Him. How many religions are out there where they fear God and they scream to God before they kill somebody? Fear God and listen. So he said, listen to this. The God of this people, Israel. So the God of this people, Israel, chose our fathers and exalted the people when they dwelt as strangers in the land of Egypt.
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10: Probably there is no more explosive subject than the subject of money. 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
10: John D. Rockefeller said, "I have made many millions, but they have brought me nothing of happiness." Railroad magnate William Henry Vanderbilt, he was the richest man in the world at the time of his death. Before he died, he said, "The cares of $200 million is enough to kill anyone. There's no pleasure in it." John Jacob Astor was the first multimillionaire in America. He said, "I am the most miserable man on earth." Pioneer car maker Henry Ford, he said, "I was happiest when I was doing a mechanic's job." James chapter 5, verses 1 to 6, is a commentary, blunt one, but it's a commentary nonetheless on what those statements I've just made about those folks and what they said. When he said, "Listen, you greedy rich, weep and wail because of the misery that is coming upon you," he makes a statement not to the pagan non-believers like those people I just read to you about, but he's talking about believers. The whole epistle is to believers. The whole epistle, I'm calling it the 12 evidence of faith. Probably there is no more explosive subject than the subject of money. It is explosive in politics, it's explosive in society at large, it is explosive in church, it is explosive in the home. And that is why more marriages end up in divorce over the issue of money than anything else. It's an explosive subject. And so today I am going to be an expert in diffusing the explosive bomb called money. And there are several things that you must keep in your mind and in your heart as you listen to these words from the Apostle James. First of all, I want to tell you, James is not speaking about money. He is speaking about the use of money. Second thing is this. Remember, everyone has their own view on the subject. And I'm not here to change your views. I'm just here to point you to the Word of God. The third thing I want to tell you is this. Nowhere in the Bible, I want to repeat that, nowhere in the Bible does it ever say that it is a sin to be rich. In fact, the Bible gives us a number of people who were wealthy. These are biblical heroes, and God used them to use their wealth in order to bless the world, literally. Think of Abraham. He was probably one of the richest people on the earth at the time. King David. King Solomon, King Jehoshaphat, Hezekiah. In the Gospel of Luke, they tell us about the wealthy women who supported the ministry of Jesus. Joseph of Arimathea, Philemon, Barnabas, Lydia, just to mention a few. So please, please, please, you must understand that the Apostle James is not talking about rich people as an economic class. He's not. He is not saying that it is a sin to be wealthy. And so in chapter 5, verse 1, when James addresses those who use their wealth the wrong way, he is addressing those who use their wealth in sinful means, those who use their wealth in destructing lives of others. The Apostle James is addressing those who make money to be their God. And that happens whether a person has $100 or $1 million. Makes no difference. James is addressing those who have placed their trust in their possessions, whether they are meager or much. James is speaking to the person who hoards and hoards and hoards and then hoards some more because they do not trust in the Lord's provision. James is speaking to those who should have used the blessings that God has placed in their hands to bless others and help the needy instead of lavishing it on themselves. James is rebuking those who spend their blessings on selfish wants and lord it over others. Instead of spending it to bless the work of God and the kingdom of God, James is speaking to these folks. And he said, one day You're going to wake up on the other side of eternity and you have nothing. And that is why James specifically called them the greedy rich. They are the ones who should weep and howl because of the misery they're going to experience on the other side of eternity. Because that's what misery is going to be when they get there. They're going to be howling and weeping on the other side, so might as well get a head start now. Get used to it. Because that's what you're going to do for eternity. And that's why the Apostle Paul said, command those who are rich in this present world not to be arrogant nor put their hope in wealth, which is uncertain, but to put their hope in God who richly provides us with everything for our enjoyment. Here's the bottom line about James chapter 5 verses 1 to 4. Ask yourself the question, as indeed I'd ask myself the same question, is the Almighty God or the Almighty Dollar controls my life? That's the question everyone should ask, whether you have a dollar or a million. Why? Because riches tend to give us false feeling of self-sufficiency. The truth is this, please listen carefully. Your true statement of net worth is not the few things you got, the car and the house and the few savings and the... No. Your true statement of net worth is everything you sent on ahead to heaven. That's your statement of net worth, because that's what be on the other side. You know, hear people say, oh, we can't take it with you. The Bible said you can. You send it on ahead. Listen, we get into trouble when we either deliberately or voluntarily forget that God owns everything. He owns all of the gold. He owns all of the silver. He owns all of the real estate in the universe. And God is looking for channels through whom he can do his work. God is looking for conduits. God is looking for distribution centers. That's what God is looking for. God is looking for people who understand and delight in passing on the blessings to others. And so he gives us some of that stuff. And that is why James, speaking to that Christian who squanders God's blessings on themselves, he is saying to that person that you are not demonstrating the compassion of Christ. He is saying you do not represent the values of Christ. That person is not obedient to Christ. And that is why the use of your material possessions is that evidence number 10 of the 12 evidence of faith. We're getting close to the end. It makes no difference to God whether you're rich or poor. It really doesn't. Because wealth and poverty is simply a circumstance of life. What matters to God is whether you trust him fully with what he placed in your hands or not. That's really what matters to God. If you are a believer, the Bible said you have passed from judgment of hell into eternal life. You already passed that judgment. It's very clear. I don't want you to misunderstand me. But what he's saying here, he's not talking about the eternal judgment of hell. For those of you who are in Christ Jesus, you have crossed that eternal judgment. So what is he talking about? He's talking about exactly what Paul talks about in 2 Corinthians chapter 5, verse 10. Let me read it to you. For we must all, he's talking about we and all, believers, right? For we all must appear before the judgment seat of Christ, that each one, he's talking to the believers, may receive what is due him for things that are done while in the body, whether good or bad. Again, please, please understand, this is not the judgment of eternal judgment of hell. It is the judgment of whether you're going to receive a reward in heaven or not. That's what he's talking about. In fact, the Apostle Paul even makes it more vivid. In 1 Corinthians chapter 3, verses 12 to 15, he says, what we have done, every one of us, is going to be tested by fire. If you've given to God generously of yourself and of your resources, he said, when that match is lit by God, your work and your reward is going to be like gold and silver. I've seen gold being melted. And it is incredible. It becomes shine and bright than ever. He said, for those who give the crumbs of themselves and of their resources, when the fire is lit, their crumbs are going to look like hay. And what you do when you light a hay with a match is going to burn very quickly, and all you got is a few ashes. That's what he's saying. God places such importance on the right and wrong use of material possessions that 16 out of the 38 parables of Jesus have to do with money. In fact, 1/10 of all the verses in the four Gospels, 10% of all the verses, pointedly and directly toward money. The Bible, you find that there are 500 verses about faith, 500 about prayer, but there are 2,000 verses about money and possessions. And there's a reason for that. There's a reason. I'm going to come to it. I'm going to tell you why. Why does the Word of God place such emphasis on the right and wrong use of material possessions and the blessings that He put in your hand? Listen to me very carefully, please. Because God knows that money will always be a powerful force in our lives. I know it is in mine. Money will always have enormous hold over us. God knows how easy it is to place money on the throne of our lives where God rightfully belongs. God knows that we will always mistakenly place our security in money. God knows that we will always try to mistakenly look to money for a sense of well-being, a sense of worth, and a sense of purpose. God knew that we would be inclined to work and sacrifice for money. God knew that money is His number one competitor. Did you know that? It's His number one competitor. A few years ago, a comedian by the name of Jack Benny, he always portrayed himself as a stingy tightwad. In one of his famous sketches, he was walking across the street when he accosted by a gunman who demanded, "Your money or your life?" And basically all he got back in response was a long drawn silence. And the robber was getting frustrated and he growled again. He said, "I said, your money or your life?" The annoyed Benny said to him, he said, "Don't rush me. I'm thinking it over." I'm sure he's thinking that, said, "This is ridiculous. How can anyone put money over life?" And yet, there are many people in churches who are willingly risk their eternal rewards for possessions. Think about that. Even though we are warned in the Scripture again and again and again, and yet statistics show less than 7% of Christians in America tithe, let alone give offering on top of that. Isn't that sad? That's a sad, tragic statistic. Hear me right on this one. A steward knows that God cares just as much for what you keep as much as what you give away. What you do with what you keep is just as important in the Lord's eyes as what you give to the Lord. Some people have a hard time deciding your money or your reward. Why? That shouldn't be a big deal. For some reason, they see this as a difficult choice. Don't rush me. I'm thinking it over. And that's why James warns us. If we acquire money by cheating workers and their fair wages, these people cry to God and their cries reach heaven. Because God knows everything. Can you say that with me? God knows everything. He knew that Adam and Eve ate of that fruit. God knew that Cain killed his brother Abel. God knew that Achan took the spoils of victory in Jericho. God knew that David sinned with Bathsheba. God knew that Jezebel had Naboth the Israelites killed. God knew that Gehaziah, Elisha's servant, heart went after the goods of Naaman, the Syrian captain. God knew that Ananias and Sapphira lied about the price of their field. Don't kid yourself. You cannot get away with robbing God because God sees everything. God knows everything. Four perils of self-centered prosperity. Self-centered prosperity. That's the operative word. To see them another way, there are four roadblocks that hinder us from receiving our reward. Or you can put them another way, say there are four reasons why some Christians never reach maturity in their walk. These are in verses 5 and 6 of James chapter 5. You have lived on earth in luxury and self-indulgence. You have fattened yourselves in the day of slaughter. You have condemned and murdered innocent men who are not opposing you. Peril number one, a life of luxury. My goodness, I live in luxury, but that's not what he's talking about. Every time I go into my comfortable bed, I thank the Lord for the luxury of having a roof over my head. Every time I put a clothes on, I thank God for giving me enough to dress well. Every time I see blessings of God, I thank him for it. But what does he mean by living in luxury? Listen carefully. It means a life that is lived showing off our affluence, a life that is flaunting the blessings of God, a life that manifests our conspicuous consumption, a lifestyle of the rich and famous, things that reflect our ego and make people sit and take notice, say, wow, look at him, look at her. That's what he's talking about here. Peril number two, a lifestyle of self-indulgence. There's nothing wrong with enjoying God's blessings. I already read from 1 Timothy 6. He gives us everything for our enjoyment. Nothing wrong with enjoying God's blessings. But we go wrong when we think that we are entitled to his lavish blessing on ourselves. We go wrong when we forget the purpose for which God blessed us, namely, that we may bless others. We come into the world with nothing and we leave with nothing, but between those two nothings, he places some resources in our hands. And one day, you and I are going to give an account, audited statement. What did we do with our time, with our resources, with our gifts? Peril number three, a fattened heart in the day of slaughter. Now, this is a Middle Eastern imagery. People force feeding animals so they can plump them, because the plumper the better. The animal itself, who's delighted in gorging himself on this, what he considers to be a delicious food, he is totally oblivious to the fact. This animal is not very suspecting that the only reason he is being fed like that is prepare for the day of slaughter. What is that day of slaughter? It's the day of judgment we already talked about. Do I have much to show for it? Peril number four, condemnation and murder of the righteous. Now that's a metaphor. Doesn't mean literal killing, literal murder, no, no, no. But there are some people who call themselves Christians and they're only Sunday Christians. For the rest of the week, they live like the devil. They abuse people. They take advantage of people. They extort from people. They say, this is the way business is done. It's a dog-eat-dog world. This is the way the game is played. They not only tarnish their own witness, but they put the reward in the last day in total jeopardy. There are certain movies that have left an impact on me. Saving Private Ryan was one of those movies. When the man in the end says, tell me that I lived a good life. I said, oh, I wish you know Jesus. Another movie that left an indelible mark on me is Schindler's List. Mr. Schindler, who saved hundreds of Jews from certain physical death. In the end of the movie, they have this big gathering and they send him a letter to thank him. And they gave him a gold ring. He gets so overwhelmed by their gratitude. He gets so overwhelmed by their thankfulness. And he says, I could have done more. I could have done more. And I could have gotten more people out. Why did I keep this limousine? I could have got rid of it and have saved 10 people. Why did I keep that gold pin in my lapel? I could have got rid of it and I got two more people out. I could have done more. I could have saved more people. Now, beloved, listen to me very carefully, please. I don't use this frivolously. This is a picture of some Christians on the day of white throne judgment who will be regretful of what they have not done for Christ that they could have done. They will say, I could have gotten rid of this, I could have gotten rid of that, I could have done more, I should have given up these frivolous things if it helps save people, help people, bless people. Why didn't I do more for the work of God? Why didn't I do more for those in need? I could have done more. I could have saved more. Instead of spending on frivolous, silly things and worthless things in life, I could have done more. Father God, what an honor and a privilege and joy to know you and to know that our eternity is sure. But Father, I pray not a single person here who would get into heaven with the skin of their teeth. I pray in Jesus' name that not a single person would regret what they have not done in this life for you, the one who did everything and gave everything up for us, your life, Lord Jesus. It is in your name that I pray. Amen.
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15: Knowing God from Harvest with Pastor and Evangelist Greg Laurie.
16: I read an article the other day that said millennials are churning from organized religion. 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And this article pointed out that instead of going to church, a lot of millennials go to the gym. They do yoga, very popular. Others are not going to church and they go get pizza. With their friends, one couple guys that were interviewed said, "Yeah, that we call it church, and we have profound conversations over pizza." And then Mark Zuckerberg recently said, "Social media can replace religion." He said that Facebook is filling the void left by organized religion. So look, here's my question for you: in that last day, is pizza going to save you? Is Facebook going to save you? No way. Only Jesus can save you. 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I have a better thing to take the place of organized religion. Not Facebook, not social media, not meals with friends. Jesus Christ, it's a relationship. I'm not a religious person. 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For me, it's all about a relationship with God through Jesus Christ. And I hope you'll become one too.
15: 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Already know God? 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Answers to questions about the Christian faith, online courses for Christian growth, and video messages from Pastor Greg Laurie can be found at harvest.org.
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18: 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And what a week this has been. We have heard that privilege is not piety, that the four sins of the wilderness still kill Christians today, and that in every temptation God provides a way of escape, and that the cup and the bread confess one Lord and one loyalty. Today, Paul gives us the rule that gathers it all together. Listen first to verses 23 and 24 in the English Standard Version, where Paul says, "All things are lawful, but not all things are helpful. All things are lawful, but not all things build up. Let no one seek his own good, but the good of his neighbor." Let us pray. Dear God, we love you, and we love you because you first loved us, and we're grateful. Now we pray, Holy Spirit, that you would teach us your way as we listen to your word. In Jesus' name, amen. Hear it. All things are lawful, but not all things are helpful. All things are lawful, but not all things build up. Paul is quoting the Corinthians back to themselves. They like to say, "All things are lawful to me." They were proud of their freedom. But Paul agrees with the slogan and then refuses to stop there. Permission, he says, is the first test, not the only test. The mature Christian asks three further questions. Is it helpful? Does it build up? Does it seek my neighbor's good, not just my own? If the answer to any of those is no, then lawful is not enough. In verse 25 through 30, Paul walks through some very practical examples. Buy the meat at the market without asking awkward questions. Accept the dinner invitation from the unbeliever and eat freely. But if someone there says, "This was sacrificed to an idol," then, for the sake of his conscience, set it down. If the answer to any of those is no, then lawful is not enough.

33 in the English Standard Version. So whether you eat or drink, or whatever you do, do all to the glory of God. Give no offense to Jews or to Greeks or to the Church of God, just as I try to please everyone in everything I do, not seeking my own advantage, but that of many, that they may be saved. That they may be saved. Whether you eat or drink, or whatever you do, do all to the glory of God, that they may be saved. Beloved, there is the rule that simplifies the whole Christian life. 21 words. If a believer truly lives them, these words will keep you through the gray area for the rest of your life. Whether it's eating, drinking, working, spending, speaking, voting, posting, whatever you do, do it for the glory of God and for the salvation of the lost. Notice the rule does not start with the things we usually call holy. It does not start with the Sunday morning service. It starts with eating and drinking, the most ordinary, most secular, most repeated acts of a human life. 3 meals a day, coffee in the morning, dinner at the table. Paul says, even these can be done to the glory of God. And if even these can become worship, then anything can. And then verse 32, give no offense to Jews or Greeks or to the Church of God. And verse 33, please everyone in everything you do, not seeking your own advantage, but the good of many, that they may be saved. Do you hear the heartbeat? It's the same as chapter 8 and chapter 9. Liberty, yes, but always in the service of love, and always in the direction of the lost. The whole Christian life, eating and drinking and everything else, lived for the glory of God and the saving of souls. Beloved, let me ask you a quiet question. When was the last time you offered an ordinary thing, a meal, a meeting, a paycheck, a chore, to God as worship? Most of us have a small box in our life labeled spiritual. Church on Sunday, the Bible on the nightstand, a prayer before bed, and a much larger box labeled everything else. And we treat the small box as the place where God lives, and the large box as the place where we live. Paul says, no, tear the boxes down. The same God who is in the small box is in the large one as well. The same Lord who receives your worship on Sunday receives your work on Wednesday. Eating, drinking, working, spending, speaking, voting, posting, every one of them can be offered up to God and should. Every one of them, by God's grace, can become worship. Here's the bottom line for our whole week in 1 Corinthians 10. Privileges are not enough. Membership is not enough. Even the cup and the bread are not enough, unless the whole of our life is lifted up to the glory of God. So, here's your call to action this week, and I give it in 3 parts. First, do an honest inventory of the 4 sins Paul named: idolatry, immorality, testing Christ, grumbling, and repent of the one with the smallest grip on you, because that is the one you have probably stopped noticing. Second, when the next temptation hits, refuse to believe there's no way out. Stop, pray, pick up the phone, take the exit God provides. Third, pick one ordinary act this week: a meal, a meeting, a conversation, a paycheck, and offer it deliberately to God for His glory. Let it be the down payment on a whole life that pleases Him. And let me speak finally to anyone who has never received Jesus Christ as Savior and Lord. Beloved, the same Christ who walked as the rock with Israel in the wilderness is offering Himself to you today. He's not just the teacher of a higher way. He is the Savior who shed His blood for your sins and rose again to give you a new heart. Right here, right where you are, pray with me from your heart. Lord Jesus, I'm a sinner, and I cannot save myself. I believe You died for me and rose again. Today, I receive You as my Savior.
and I surrender

0: to you as my Lord. Have all of me from this day forward. Amen. If you prayed that prayer and meant it, beloved, welcome to the family of God. Tell another believer today and find a Bible-believing church and let the people of God help you live a life that pleases the Father. This is Life in Christ. Thank you for walking through 1 Corinthians 10 with me this week. Whatever you do this week, eat, drink, work, speak, do it all for the glory of God.
1: You know, I think we miss out on the fact that our freedom is a freedom in Christ to do the very thing He has created us to do. In the meantime, most of Christianity wants to legalize and restrict our life in Christ. And Christ is saying, no, you have the freedom to do whatever you do, as long as you do it to my glory. Well, that is an encouraging thought here today on Life in Christ with Pastor Flavio Carvalho. Questions and comments, direct them to lifeinchrist.org or 510-233-3383. I'll have that contact information at the close of our time together today, but let's catch up with Pastor Flavio once again as we focus our attention this time on our legal corner. Putting on the legal hat once again now, our teacher and pastor, Pastor Flavio Carvalho.
0: In today's legal corner, let's talk about a phrase that runs through American law, good faith. In 1 Corinthians 10, the Apostle Paul brings three chapters of teaching on Christian liberty to a single sentence. Whatever you eat or drink, or whatever you do, do all to the glory of God. That is the standard above the standard. It's not enough to do what is permitted. The believer does everything for the honor of God. American law has a quieter cousin to this idea. In every contract between merchants, the Uniform Commercial Code imposes an obligation of good faith, defined as honesty in fact and the observance of reasonable commercial standards of fair dealing. Many state courts read an implied duty of good faith and fair dealing into every contract, period. The Latin phrase is bona fide, in good faith. The law does not just ask whether you kept the letter of the agreement. It asks whether you kept it honestly, fairly, and without trying to use technicalities to take advantage of the other side. Notice what the law is recognizing. Mere compliance can become a tool of injustice. A party can perform a contract by its terms and still ruin the other side by sharp practice, bad timing, and hidden motive. So the law lays down a higher rule. In every contract, do what is right, not only what you can get away with. Here's practical counsel. In every contract, every promise, every transaction, ask not only, is this permitted, but is this in good faith? Is this how I would want to be treated? Mere compliance is the floor. Good faith is the call. And what good faith is in the marketplace, the glory of God is in the Christian life. The standard above the standard. The rule that turns ordinary days into worship. This is Life in Christ. May God bless you.
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7: Let us run with endurance the race that is set before us. Looking to Jesus, the founder and perfecter of our faith. 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Our outlook on life becomes an uplook when we realize what's ahead. Today, a partial listing of what you inherited the moment you received Christ. From the Moody Church in Chicago, this is Running to Win with Dr. Erwin Lutzer, whose clear teaching helps us make it across the finish line. Today, Pastor Lutzer continues a series from Romans chapter 8 on the blessings we've been given as children of an awesome God. The list is too long to calculate, but Pastor Lutzer will at least make a start.
8: In your bulletin today, you'll notice that I have listed 10 blessings that are ours in Jesus Christ. I did this in about 10 minutes. I thought to myself, what do we have in Jesus? This is not a complete list. In fact, it'd be interesting to have a Bible study sometime where everyone did some research to find all that God gives us when we receive Christ as Savior. This is only a small indication of the all things. But for those of you who are watching by internet or listening by radio, I'll take the time to read it, though the folks that are here at Moody Church not only have it listed, but they have verses of scripture to go with it, and I hope that you take the time that is necessary for you to look up all of these verses. We are given grace from all of eternity. We've already learned that, but this is a beautiful passage, 2 Timothy 1:9, because it says that you have been graced, the grace given to us in Jesus Christ from all of eternity. Now, we've learned that already, that we were in God's mind and heart as long as God existed. But notice, you've both been forgiven and justified. Now, there's a huge difference. If all that you know as a Christian is forgiveness and you don't understand justification, I personally don't know how you can walk with God day after day when things get tough and when your emotions don't fall in line with what you believe. And that's why the message next time in this series is so critical as I speak on justification. Who is he that condemns? It is Christ that died. It is God who justifies. You need to understand that if you intend to seriously walk with God. We are reconciled to God. Imagine this. We were enemies, the Bible says, and God reconciled us in Jesus. We are joined to Jesus for the new walk. It says we are united to him by his death and his resurrection. We are united. Number five, we are seated with Jesus in heavenly places. We're already there legally. It says he raised us up together and made us sit together in heavenly places in Jesus Christ. You are already there. How certain are you that when you die, you're going to go to heaven? If you're a believer, you're 100% certain because you're already there. I mean, you've already got property in heaven. You've already been established there. Your advocate is already there representing you. All that is necessary is for you to breathe your last so that you can get there. And don't be in a hurry, but it'll happen. Back in the days when I was a Canadian citizen, there could be no hassle when I went from the United States to Canada. I've got a passport. Hey, your passport is already in heaven. Just a matter of time. We are indwelt and sealed with the Holy Spirit. Imagine what God does. As God has said, I will dwell in them and walk in them, and they shall be my people, and I shall be their God. And the Bible says that that our bodies are the temple of the Holy Spirit. And we are sealed until the day of redemption. We are given Jesus as our advocate. We are friends and brothers with Jesus. Do you realize what Jesus is? I hope you're being blessed today, by the way. My, if you're not being blessed, come up to me later and I'll introduce you to Jesus. You know, Jesus said to the disciples, I'm not calling you servants anymore because servants don't know what their master is doing. I'm calling you friends because everything that the Father has told me, I'm telling you. Wow. We view death as a gift. Paul says in 1 Corinthians 3:21, all things are yours, including life and death. Death is a gift. Listen, if you wouldn't die and if the Lord wouldn't come back, imagine living forever in your frail, weak body that's getting weaker every day. Imagine that. That wouldn't be any great blessing. God says, I'm going to give you a gift. It's called the gift of death. And Cyprian said in the early centuries that the reason that Christianity took North Africa is because of the plagues. He said the plagues were the best thing that ever happened because it proved that Christians died differently. They died with so much hope, the pagans said, where in the world are they getting all this hope from? And Christianity spread. It's a gift. And then we are assured of reigning with Christ forever. That's what the Bible says. We shall reign with him forever. You've heard me quote it many times. He who overcomes, to him I will grant to sit with me on my throne, even as I overcame and sat with my Father on his throne. And it says in Revelation 22, his name shall be on their foreheads, and they shall reign with him forever and ever. Had lunch this past week with a person who is not a believer. He's actually an atheist, and he gave me three reasons why he wouldn't want to go to heaven. And I remember two of them. One is, he said, I'm interested in social action, and he says in heaven there won't be any poor, so I'll have nothing to do. He said, I'll be bored out of my mind. The second, he said, I can't imagine living a whole eternity with Christians. And then he said, you know, I attended the Republican National Convention. He said, if that's heaven, I said to him, just want you to know that's not heaven, I can assure you. Oh, my friend, we're going to be so busy in heaven. It's not a matter of beginning with a hymnal in number one and singing all the way through, and then when you're finished, you start over again. That's not the thing. You are going to be given assignments. You are going to be given territory over which you must rule. You are going to be connecting with friends throughout all of eternity. You will never, never, never get bored, and you will be reigning with Christ. The Bible says that if you overcome, he says, I will give you authority over the nations. Listen, he who spared not his own son, but delivered him up for us all, will he not also with him freely give us all things? All things are yours, the Apostle Paul says. Now, don't ever say, oh, you know, these poor Christians, they are just sinners minus their sins. God came and took their sin away. Yeah, God came and took their sin away, but he did it with an intention, namely that he had one son, and he said, I want many sons, and I want many adopted sons and daughters, millions of them, and so I'm going to redeem them. You are not just a sinner minus your sins. Understand, my friend, you are invited. You are invited to participate in the all things. The all things. Now, what I'd like to do is to help us to get a handle around this by summarizing some of the ideas that clearly Paul has been teaching so far in Romans 8. First of all, salvation is God's work entirely. It is not yours. It's God's work, it's not yours. This is where Christianity differs from Islam in many respects, but here, because Allah in Islam, if he wishes to forgive, he forgives, but there's no payment for sin. There's no need for a sacrifice. The biblical God is a different God. He is a holy God, and as a result, he cannot just allow bygones to be bygones. What he must do is he must have a payment for sin. The soul that sins, it will die, the Bible says. Somebody's got to die when man sinned. But here's the dilemma. We can't die. If we do die, we would be punished in hell forever for our part, and there'd be no redemption for us. Redemption is totally out of our hands. We can't do anything about it. If anything is going to be done, God's going to have to do the doing. Horace, who was a poet and playwright in ancient Rome, criticized some of his fellow playwrights. He said, the problem is they have these plays and they bring a god on the stage when it isn't really necessary. And then he said, no god should ever be brought onto the stage unless the plot is so difficult and so entangled that only a god can unravel it. Well, if you read the first few chapters of the book of Romans, you know that because we are under the condemnation of sin, the plot is so thick, it is so difficult, and we are so entangled by sin that we can't do anything about it. We need God to come and do it. Amen. Phil Donahue, that great interpreter of American culture, said on one occasion, if God loved the world, why didn't he step out of heaven and do it himself? Why did he get Jesus to do it? Phil, in Jesus, God did it. That's the answer. And God the Father and God the Son, in eternity past, they said, I'm going to give my Son a gift of humanity. In the Gospel of John, they're referred to as those whom thou hast given me, those whom thou hast given me, over and over again. That is the elect. And he is going to come and he is going to die and he's going to redeem. And these are going to be his people forever and ever and ever. And I'm going to overcome their blindness, their stubbornness, their unwillingness to believe. And I'm going to have their wills in harmony with mine so that what I have planned to do, they will agree to. And throughout all of eternity, we will sing, just and true are thy ways, thou King of saints. Now, if you're here today and you say, well, I don't know whether or not I belong to this company, remember the message last time. This does not exclude anyone who desires to believe. If you want to believe, that shows that God is working in your heart. I urge you to believe. Every Sunday, I urge you to believe on Jesus, because no one who wants to be included is excluded. But it does mean that salvation is deeply rooted in the soil of God's eternal purposes. Salvation is God's work. We just get the privilege of proclaiming the very good news. And I hope that you allow that to sink into your heart. We have the privilege of sharing the good news. Let me ask you a question. Do you sometimes feel guilty because you know that you should share the gospel with your neighbors, but you don't know how? You think to yourself it is really something quite impossible for you, because what would you say? How would you build that relationship? What questions might you ask? I'm holding in my hands a book entitled Sent. Yes, just one word, sent. What it helps us to do is to understand that in the ordinary events of life, we are able to share Christ with people, and as the message that you have just listened to emphasizes, conversion is God's business, not ours. But what you might discover is that people whom you meet, God has already worked in their hearts. And as you share the good news of the gospel, they'll be ready to believe.
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17: James chapter 5. So let's read verse 12. It says, but above all things, my brethren, swear not, neither by heaven, neither by the earth, neither by any other oath, but let your yea be yea and your nay, nay, lest you fall into condemnation. Now, back over with the book a little bit there. When we did start the epistle out, remember that the theme I gave for the whole book was integrity in your walk. And that really is what it deals with in a lot of practical areas. And we see that a lot, especially in the verse we're looking at tonight. It really is a verse, as we're going to see, about integrity. As I mentioned, the Jews there were being treated harshly. Yesterday's text started this and gave them how they're to respond to that. And it let them know you have to be patient during those times when the sufferings happen. And to do that, he gave us three different illustrations to help us through with it. He started off with the farmer. And once he does the work in the field, it's now in God's hands. There's nothing more he can do. He can't control the weather. He can't provide the right rain. He doesn't really know exactly how the crop is going to come out. He just simply has to trust in God. So we learn from the farmer when it comes to suffering and persecution is there's times when you just have to wait on God. You have to trust him. Really, with the farmer still, he brought up the importance of when persecution comes, don't start grudging. And that's easy to come into play when you're under persecution. Even though you're going through the difficult time right now, grudge not one against another. Don't start thinking, listen, I'm the only one this is happening to. This isn't happening to anyone else. You say, no, you got to stop it. That's not how you respond to suffering. If you don't deal with that at that grudging stage, it'll lead to frustration. That's going to turn into anger. And if you don't deal with that, that's going to turn into bitterness. We all know what bitterness can do to you. Bitterness not only destroys your life, really eats at all those lives that are all around you. Then he gave the illustration of the prophets. And the point there was this, is that you're simply not alone. There's others who have went through great suffering and great persecution. It's not just you. We also learn through that it's not God punishing you. All that will live godly in Christ Jesus shall suffer persecution. It goes with it. So we look at the prophets to know that we're not alone in our suffering. There's others that have went through it. And then, of course, as he finished up with Job. And Job, of course, is a great example, as it mentions there, of patience. The example Job gives us is how to be patient when you don't understand where this is coming from. I'm doing right. I'm living right. And all of a sudden, your world is completely turned upside down. We have that example in Job. And so we looked at Job and the different things that he drew from. I know that my Redeemer liveth, and the faith that he maintained throughout, and how God had blessed in the end when you get to chapter 42. And so now when we come on to verse 12 here, he comes on to another admonition for us when we're under times of persecution. This one does deal with integrity now. This one, not only to be patient, but he says, listen, he stresses this. But above all things, my brethren, swear not, neither by heaven, neither by earth, neither by any oath, but let your yea be yea and your nay, nay, lest you fall into condemnation. Again, stressing not during times of hardship to take a rash oath. It's many times during hardships that people can make improper oaths. We say things like, Lord, if you'll just take this away, I will fill in the blank. Or I swear before God, I will get that person back. That's what he's dealing with now. He says, all right, now listen, when this is coming on, make sure you don't take rash oaths and vows. The fact is, during James's day, as well as our day, for that matter, many would make rash vows and oaths. It was nothing to call God's name into it and think nothing of it. James is here warning against that. This text is very similar to a portion on the Sermon on the Mount. It says, again, ye have heard that it hath been said by them of old time, thou shalt not forswear thyself, but shalt perform unto the Lord thine oaths. But I say unto you, swear not at all, neither by heaven, for it is God's throne, neither by the earth, for it is his footstool, neither by Jerusalem, for it is the city of the great king. Neither shalt thou swear by thy head, because thou canst not make one hair white or black. But let your communication be yea, yea, nay, nay, for whatsoever is more than these cometh of evil. So think about this. Christ preached on this subject in what is considered the greatest sermon ever preached. In our text here, James uses this wording, above all things. In other words, this is something, when you first look at it, sometimes you can dismiss something like this. You don't want to miss this. It's why it was brought up in the Sermon on the Mount. It's why it is saying here, above all things, here's what you don't want to do. And he mentions, of course, in the verse that there were repercussions from it. When he finishes verse 12 there, he talked about lest you fall into condemnation. The same word is translated hypocrisy by about five or six other times. The direction that can take you is a life of hypocrisy. And we'll see that as the message goes on. So don't dismiss this. And I want to try and teach and preach of why this is so important and how this connects with integrity. So first off, we need to know what we're talking about here biblically when we're dealing with oaths and swearing. We can all be liars. And so one thing we do to strengthen our words before somebody is we take an oath or we swear. I'm telling the truth. We have to strengthen our words, again, because of our sin nature. To try and stress to somebody that we're telling the truth. We'll put those words, I swear, into it before God or whoever. In a court of law, you're placed under oath in hopes of strengthening your testimony, of strengthening your words for fear of prosecution from perjury. You can think back in probably different illustrations in your own life where maybe before you knew Christ or weren't growing that much yet in your faith when you used those words before somebody. I swear, I'm telling you the truth. And the reason why you had to tell the person that is because they knew you're a liar. I think back to the story that I've given here before. It still sticks out in my mind. When I was 9, 10 years old, I finished taking a shower. It was in the morning time. I came downstairs. My mom had asked me if I'd washed my hair. And I said, yes, I washed my hair. And she said, no, you didn't. And I said, I did. She goes, no, you didn't. And I said, I swear. I said it over and over. I washed my hair. I was trying to do anything to strengthen my words. I could see anger in her eyes. She's convinced that I'm lying to her. But I washed my hair. She said, there's no shampoo in the house. You're lying. I said, yes, there is. It's up there right now. And so she grabbed me and we went upstairs. And sure enough, we opened the curtain to the shower, the bathtub, and there's a bottle right there. It was hair removal. What kind of mother leaves a bottle of Nair where a 9-year-old showers and there's no other shampoo in there? So I turned that around very quickly on her. So yes, I washed my hair in Nair that day. It got very clean. You ought to try it sometime. But the point was, I had to do something to strengthen my words so she would believe me. All right? Why? Because she knew I've lied in the past. Because of our sin nature, this is how oaths and swearing developed, because of how wicked we are. Now, there's a law about this in the Word of God. Look over in the book of Leviticus 19. There's a common denominator here that I'm going to be pointing out when the Bible was talking about making a vow, an oath, or swearing. First thing here is Leviticus 19 and verse 12. And you shall not swear by my name falsely, neither shalt thou profane the name of the Lord God. I am the Lord. Now, I'm going to also read right now very quickly from Numbers chapter 30 and verse 2. If a man vow a vow unto the Lord, or swear an oath to bind his soul with a bond, he shall not break his word. He shall do according to all that proceedeth out of his mouth. Deuteronomy chapter 23. Now I'll read one verse right here in verse 21. When thou shalt vow a vow unto the Lord thy God, thou shalt not slack to pay it, for the Lord thy God will surely require it of thee, and it would be sin in thee. So again, making an oath was allowed in the Bible, but it was always to be done with the utmost seriousness unto the Lord. We're dealing with two commandments here that'll be broken. That is the third and the ninth commandment. You'll break the commandment of taking the name of the Lord thy God in vain, and of course, that of perjury, bearing false witness, lying, the ninth command. So two commandments are here involved. Now, the Lord did not forbid it here. We're going to see the connection to what he's talking about here in just a minute. You were to make oaths before the Lord's name when it was something very serious. The Lord did, in fact, allow it, provided you understood that once you do that, you follow through. Just like when I surrendered to preach, and I made that promise before God that I would do that. Matter of fact, the only time that I did not, when I made other plans all of a sudden besides preaching, the Lord showed mercy. And again, I went into cardiac arrest for 90 seconds about a month later after that decision. Again, judgment falls. There's consequences. When I got married, we made vows before God about our marriage, that we're going to be together to the end, that we're going to be faithful to each other. Those are vows before God. Again, that's not wrong. When we make an oath or a vow, there's always three parts to it. There's the promise that's being made. There's calling God in as a witness to it. And then, of course, there's the punishment that's associated if you break that vow. We see in the Scripture, even God himself made oaths in the Bible. Hebrews chapter 6. Let's look there really quick. Verse 16. For men verily swear by the greater, and an oath for confirmation is to them an end of all strife. Wherein God, willing more abundantly to show unto the heirs of the promise the immutability of his counsel, confirmed it by an oath, that by two immutable things, in which it was impossible for God to lie, we might have a strong consolation, who have fled for refuge to lay hold upon the hope set before us. It talks about where God made an oath. And he's saying, listen, God didn't do it because he had to strengthen his words. God's not a liar. He did it for us, is what it's teaching us. He did it for mankind, is why he would do that. Every time it was confirmation for us to demonstrate, as it says here, to show unto the heirs of promise the immutability of his counsel, confirmed it by an oath. It's kind of like even when Christ says, verily, verily. He wants you to listen to everything he says, but he's just stressing it now at that point. We see in the Bible that the Bible allows for oaths under particular situations. Why then, here in James chapter 1 and verse 12, as well as Matthew chapter 5, is it forbidden? What is the difference? Well, a lot of times what you have to look in Matthew chapter 5, as well as in James chapter 5, is what's not said as to what's said. If you notice, in each of the verses, the common denominator in Leviticus, Numbers, and Deuteronomy, each of them dealt with before the Lord. When you're looking at Matthew chapter 5, as well as you get into Matthew chapter 23, as well as in James chapter 5, it never mentions the Lord. Before heaven, before earth, doesn't mention him. And we'll talk about that, why that is. Let's look over Matthew chapter 23. Here's another example where Christ was talking about how oaths were being misused in a sinful way during this time frame. Verse 16 of Matthew chapter 23. Woe unto you, blind guides, which say, whosoever shall swear by the temple, it is nothing but whosoever.
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20: 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This is Pastor Albert Pendarvis, the Old Trailblazer, riding out on Old Dan at this time, blazing the path to the hearts of sinners and giving out the gospel. The Bible tells us to preach the gospel into all the ends of the earth. And let me just mention to you, here at Radio Missions, where the Old Trailblazers originate, we have facilities to reach the entire world. We have the internet, we have Radio Missions Radio, we have the printing press where we print a million copies of Pastor Shelton's messages every year, send them out all over this world, free and postpaid. And that's getting out the gospel, my friend. The Lord tells us to get it. Are you interested in obeying God's word? If you don't have a church home, what are you doing with God's money? Are you squandering it? You tell me you don't go to church. What about God's tithe? The Bible says for you to tithe regardless of whether you go to church or not. And I tell you one thing, if you want a place to send your tithe and offering, send them here to Radio Mission. We'll put it to work for you. Your money will be working for you. That's right. And I often tell you folks who are, like myself, reaching down to the end of life, Leave what money you have to the Radio Missions. It'll be preaching for you while you've gone on to be with the Lord. We have folks who do that thing, leaving their will, a little estate they have, maybe much or little, but it's a grace to do that. But the Old Trailblazer be glad to hear from you. We're looking at this study on the work of the Holy Spirit. You know there's a work goes on in every heart in salvation. What is that work? It's work of being awakened, being taught, being shown, being enlightened, being convicted, being convinced. All of those things, that's the work of the Holy Spirit. The Holy Spirit, the triune, the third person of the Godhead. But listen now, we're looking at that work, some of that work. And he says, I will keep him in perfect peace. That's the Holy Spirit. It's the work of the Holy Spirit to direct the believer's attention constantly to the Lord Jesus Christ, and looking to him by faith brings peace. It keeps the soul calm and stands sentinel over the human heart. We need that, don't we? We need a sentinel over our heart. We need someone. There's a scripture that says, guard our lips. Put a lock on our lips. I've heard old pastors pray, Lord, put a lock on the lips of those that those things. I've heard that. Then there's long suffering. Where do we learn long suffering? In the school of tribulation. There's a spirit of gentleness. Only as we sit at the feet of the Lord can the Holy Spirit teach us the gentleness of our Lord and impart to us goodness and give us a little bit of faith. My friend, I know that we live in those perilous times that Apostle Paul spoke of. We live in a hurly-burly world. We live in a fast-paced world. I know that. I see it on every hand. The Old Trailblazer is 86 years old, And I've come a long way, my friend. My daddy had a Model T Ford. That's a long time ago. A lot of you folks don't even know what a Model T Ford is. But I saw the Model T Ford and the Model A Ford, and then they come on up. But I saw, I was raised on a one-horse farm where we had one horse and one plow. And we raised a crop with that. Now they got air-conditioned tractors and all of those things. Cultivate 20 rows at a time. We just had one row at a time. So we've come a long way, my friend. That's right. Airplanes now, bombs that can do all those things, missiles. My friend, our time is running out. Did you know that? We don't have long on this earth. I don't believe we do. I often tell folks, I'll be here when the Lord comes. Have you got that confidence? Have you got the confidence that you'll be here when the Lord comes? I hope you do, my friend. But listen, let's look. Then meekness wrought in the heart by the Holy Spirit. Temperance. What is temperance, my friend? Self-control. Yes, it's the Holy Spirit that holds the bridle reins of the born-again believer's life. Do you realize that? It's the Holy Spirit that restrains you and retains you and holds you back from plunging off into sin, my friend. Just as the Holy Spirit one day, when you were galloping down the road to hell on that fast horse of lust, the Holy Spirit reached out his arm and said, "Whoa, maybe you don't know what whoa means." I do. We had that farm I told you about. When you got to the end of the row, you told the horse, "Whoa." And gee and haw. Most folks don't know anything about that, and I understand that, my friend. But the Holy Spirit says, "Whoa," and bring us down at the feet of Christ, crying, "My Lord and my God." It is the indwelling Holy Spirit who continues to hold the reins and guides a believer as a bond slave of Christ. Thank you. Thank God. Thank the Lord for that indwelling Holy Spirit. Believers, you and I who say we know the Lord, let's recognize his indwelling presence. Let's look to him let's just look to him as he takes the love of Christ and the joy of Christ and the gentleness of Christ and the goodness of Christ and the temperance of Christ and works them out into our hearts and in our lives as the fruit, not fruits, but as the fruit, one great collective, great bluster of fruit of Christ in our Christian life. Wouldn't that be great if everybody knew the Lord? Oh, my friend, wouldn't that be great? I don't believe as many folks saved. I don't believe we'll ever see the masses saved again like they were at one time back in Whitfield's day. Mr. Whitfield preached to 30,000 coal miners on a Sunday afternoon in his buggy. He was in an old buggy there. And they were out in the open field. And I read his story, and he said that about the time for him to speak, the wind was blowing right in his face. He had no amplification equipment back in those days. It was just word of mouth. And he was standing there in his old buggy, and the wind, little gentle wind, was blowing right in his face. And he knew that they couldn't hear him. They were standing out there. And he just quietly asked the Lord, to switch that wind around. And do you know the Lord did it? The Lord turned the wind around from behind his back, over his shoulder, where his word could go out. I forget now, but there were several saved there that day, that Sunday afternoon. Oh, Mr. Whitfield, he was the first open-air preacher that I have any knowledge of. But it's always good to be able to tell you those things. But now we're going to go on day by day tomorrow. I've got a little more time. But the Holy Spirit has been in the world now ever since creation, according to Genesis 1 and 2. But dispensationally and historically, the Holy Spirit was sent on the day of Pentecost, 50 days after the resurrection of our Lord. And that truth is set forth in Acts 2:32. Let me read that for you. While this Jesus has God has raised up, whereof we're all witnesses. Therefore, being by the right hand of God exalted, and having received of the Father the promise of the Holy Ghost, he has shed forth this which ye now see and hear. He came, my friend, listen, he came to take up his abode in the church and to indwell every born-again believer. The Holy Spirit is given to every born-again believer in this age to indwell him, according to Romans 9, 8, 9, and 11. Listen, but ye are not in the flesh, but ye are in the Spirit. If so be that the Spirit of God dwelleth in you, now if any man have not the Spirit of Christ, he is none of his. And if Christ be in you, the body is dead because of sin, but the Spirit of life because of righteousness. But if the Spirit of him that raised up Jesus from the dead dwell in you, he that raised up Christ from the dead shall also quicken your mortal bodies by his Spirit that dwelleth in you. Then in Acts 2:38, the Apostle Peter says again, then Peter said unto them, repent and be baptized, every one of you, in the name of Jesus Christ for the remission of sin, and ye shall receive the gift of the Holy Ghost. For the promise is unto you and to your brethren, and all that are far off, even as many as the Lord shall call. Oh, my friend, what a day that was, a day of Pentecost, when Peter preached that sermon, and the Lord came down. It says 3,000 were saved. Wouldn't it be grace if the Lord would save 3,000 somewhere in America today, or tonight, or tomorrow, or next Sunday? No, we have all of this modernism now where the preacher says, shake my hand and you're saved. Pray this prayer and you're saved. None of that's true, my friend. That's not salvation. What is salvation? Salvation is a poor soul coming to see himself as a sinner, afar off, just like the prodigal son. Go read that story there about the prodigal son. He saw, he was in that hog pen, but he saw it. The Holy Spirit came to him, and he saw his guilty distance from his father, his representing the Lord. And he said, I'll get up and I'll go home, and I'll tell my dad, I've sinned against him, I've sinned against heaven, and you know the story. And listen, the part I like was, I believe he headed home. I don't know how far he was from home, but I believe he was a long way. And when he got close to home, his dad, I believe, stood out on the front porch every evening, the sun going down, looking for his son. Held his hand up over his eyes, looking for his son. That's what the Lord looks for you, my friend. The Lord is seeking. He came to seek and to save that which was lost. He came to seek and to save. Luke 19:10. Go there and read it. Go there and read it and ask the Holy Spirit to apply it to your heart. But the Father was standing there on that front porch, and he saw way off down the hill. He saw his old boy coming home. And the scripture says he ran. It's the only place in God's word where the Lord got in a hurry. It says he ran and fell on his neck and kissed him. And he said, my boy, my son, has come home. He said, get the best robe and put it on him. You know why? Because he smelled like a hog, my friend. But he didn't go down the creek. Now, listen. You folks who think you can do something to be saved, he never stopped by the creek and took a bath. No, he went on home smelling just like a hog. And the Lord, the Father said, get the best robe and put it on him. Get some shoes and put on his feet. Get a ring and put on his hand and go kill that fatted calf. Oh, my friend, that's what the Lord does. And every time a soul gets saved, the old shepherd out there in the field that night, little old sheep had got lost out there in the briar patch. And he counted him as one missing. He got out there and went and hunted him. And when he found him, you know how he found that little old sheep? He said, baa, baa, baa, baa. I've been that, my friend. We used to have goats, and they'd get lost and got a head hung in the fence or something. And my daddy'd tell us to go walk the fence row and see if we could find them. They'd be baa, baa. Well, that little old sheep was doing that. It's a picture of every sinner crying, Lord, help. Lord, save me. Lord, don't let me go. Lord, wash me clean as a new mown snow. But that's what happened, my friend. And then the old boy come home by the grace of God. He didn't wash up and clean up. Neither did I. I had to just come as I was. The scripture says, come. And that song said, just as I am without one plea, except thy blood was shed for me. Oh, Lord, I come. I come, Lord. I come. The old trailblazers are coming every day. I come. How often do you come? Every day. Every morning, every hour. Sinner, you tell me you want to be saved? Come on to the Lord. He says, come now, let us reason together. Come now, the Holy Spirit been dealing with you just a little. It's just a little bit, my friend. Like the Elijah told his servant, go up there and look, and he come back and he said, I see a little cloud, master, big as a man's hand. He said, let's get up and go. Oh, my friend, ask the Lord to send the Holy Spirit definitely to your heart. Dig around it, scrape around it, pull around it. Bring you to Christ, my friend. The old trailblazers are praying for you day by day, I'm praying for you. Remember, I love you. Would you call me, write me? Post office box, 1810 Walker, Louisiana, 70785. Goodbye, and God bless you till next time.
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26: He will tempt you and then condemn you for giving in to his temptation. And he'll say things to you like, oh man, don't read the Bible now. That would be hypocritical. Don't you dare go to church. I mean, when we've sinned, we think, well, I can't go to church after what I did this week. He's a liar. This is-

0: this library of spiritual resources right there at your fingertips to watch or listen to on demand. 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
1: Well, we're getting some instruction today from Pastor Greg on standing against our adversary and his influence. And for a replay of today's study, go to harvest.org.
0: Jesus provided us the example on how to fight temptation. Remember, after he was baptized by his cousin John on the Jordan River, we read immediately he went into the wilderness to be tested by the devil. The devil showed him all the kingdoms of the world in a moment of time, and Satan said, "All this is mine, and I can give it to whomever I want. And Jesus, I'll give it to you if you'll worship me." You might think, why would he say that to Jesus? Understand why Christ came. He came to purchase back that which was lost in the Garden of Eden. He was coming to die a horrible, torturous death on a Roman cross. Satan saying, "I'll give you a shortcut. No cross, no suffering. Worship me for a moment. I'll give everything to you right now." And Jesus said, "It is written, you shall worship the Lord God, and him only shall you serve." Then Satan said to Jesus, "Why don't you turn this rock into a piece of bread?" Jesus had been fasting for 40 days. He was hungry. Jesus said, "It is written, man shall not live by bread alone, but from every word that comes from God." Again, how does he fight Satan? With the word of God. He stood on ground that we too can occupy. Jesus could have exercised executive privilege. He could have said, "Satan, get out of here. Be gone." And the devil was overpowered and outranked, but he didn't do that. Jesus faced him like we should face him, using the word of God. That's how we do it. But Adam and Eve ate of the forbidden fruit. Must have looked good at first. We always call it the apple. When Eve ate the apple, what's with the apple? There's no apple in the Bible. Bible never says it was an apple. I don't know where that came from. I wouldn't even be tempted by an apple, would you? Maybe a nectarine or a peach or something. I'm not that much into apples. I think it was probably a piece of fruit like you've never seen before. It pulsated with light, like a little disco ball. Had its own theme song, you know. I don't know what it was. But it was something that would dazzle you, like, whoa, what is this? And then, you know, as you bite, it looks so good. It was pleasant to the eyes, it says. It desirable to make one wise. But then when you bit in, it was poison. You ever get those little candies in a box and you bite into them and say, gross, what was that? All I like in candy boxes, See's candies or whatever, I like the nuts and chews. But then you bite into those goopy, gross things, right? You bite into, oh, this looks so good, there's gonna be so great in it. It's poison, it's awful. It's dead. Not the candy, but sin. And so in the same way, that's what happened. The eyes of them both were open. Verse 7, their eyes were open to earth and closed to heaven. Then guess who shows up in the garden? The Lord. Verse 8, Genesis 3, the Lord comes walking to the garden. They heard the sound of the Lord God walking in the garden in the cool of the day. Interesting, the word for God is Yahweh. So we're back to Yahweh again. So Yahweh comes walking through the garden. It would appear, perhaps, the Lord showed up in the garden every day as the sun was setting. In the cool of the day, everything would be bathed in a golden light. And Adam would normally tell the Lord what he had discovered that day. Maybe he had some questions for God. So here comes the Lord as he would come, walking in the garden. But now Adam is not running to see the Lord. He's hiding from the Lord because of his sin. And what a sad thing that is. And now the thrill of sin is gone. And sin doesn't always have a thrill, but sometimes it does. It is short-lived at best. And then the repercussions come. Then the guilt kicks in. And that dead, cold feeling that comes from sin is there. And the Lord says, "Adam, where are you?" Did the Lord say that because he literally didn't know where Adam is? "Adam, Adam, I can't find you." The Lord knew exactly where Adam was. The Lord knew everything that was happening. He was aware of it from the very beginning. God wasn't looking for the location of Adam. He was looking for confession from Adam. Sort of like when I used to play hide and seek with my grandkids when they were really little. They would say, Papa, we're going to hide. Find us. Count to 20. I'd count to 20. Walk out into the front room. They're hiding behind the curtain. But the curtain only goes down so far, and I could see their little feet there. And they're laughing. I hear them, but I act like I don't see them. Where are you? Where are you? Do it again, Papa. So I'd count to 20, come out. They're in the same place. Kids, I have to teach you how to be more deceptive. I don't know. That's us hiding from God. Oh, I'm hiding from God. You think God doesn't see you when you turn off the light? You think God doesn't see you when you close the door? God sees and knows everything. Adam, the Lord says, where are you? Adam, of course, covers things up. But I wonder if God is asking that question of some of us right now. Where are you? Not literally, where are you? He knows where you are. We're in church. But where are you spiritually? Are you in the place you should be in right now? Or are you separated from God because of sin? I don't think this is a spoiler alert when I tell you that, of course, Jesus came to die on the cross to reconcile us with God and to restore what was lost in the Garden of Eden. And we'll look at that first messianic passage next time in Genesis chapter 3, verse 15, when God speaks of one who would come to deliver us. But we'll stop short of that today and just deal with that question. Where are you? Are you where you need to be? Are you right with God? If you died today, would you go to heaven? Or have you done something you know has separated you from God? And there might be someone I'm talking to that was walking with the Lord, but you've allowed sin to get into your life and to compromise you, and you've eaten of that forbidden fruit. Well, the good news is God can forgive you. The Bible says that if we will confess our sin, He's faithful and just to forgive us of our sin and cleanse us from all unrighteousness. You have to admit your sin. Stop making excuses for it. Stop blaming others for it. And just say, I am guilty. I'm sorry. Forgive me. And He will. Because Jesus died on that cross for your sin. He paid the price for every wrong you've done. You don't have to atone for your own sin. You don't have to do X amount of good works to get God to forgive you. Just come and say, God, I'm a sinner. I failed, but You're a Savior and You love me and I need Your forgiveness right now. God longs for relationship with you. Isn't it interesting that the story says the Lord came calling? It should have been Adam saying, God, where are you? God, come to me. God, help me. Instead, it's the Lord calling. It's the Lord longing for us. The Lord desiring friendship and fellowship with us, and He's calling out to you. You say, but Greg, I failed. But the Lord loves you, and He misses you. Remember the story of the prodigal son? When he finally came to his senses and returned home, what do we read? Jesus told the story to show us what God is like. He says, a father saw him from a great distance and ran to him and threw his arms around him and kissed him and said, this my son who is dead is alive again, and he who was lost is found. That's how God feels about you. Oh, what will God do if I come back? I'm such a failure. God will say, I've missed you. I love you. Let me forgive you. Will you come to Him right now? If you've never asked Jesus to come into your life, you can do it right here, right now. If you've fallen away from the Lord or you're separated from God because of some sin, you can be forgiven of that sin and reconnect with Him right now. Remember, the devil wants to separate you from God, but God wants you to come close. So we're going to pray, and I'm going to give you an opportunity, if you need to get right with God. Right now, let's pray. Father, speak to every person here, wherever they are. If they don't have a relationship with You, let this be the moment they believe. Maybe there's somebody here that would say, I need Jesus today. I don't know if I'll go to heaven one day. I don't know if my sin is forgiven. I have this big hole in my heart, but I want Christ to come and fill that void. Maybe I'm talking to somebody here who has walked with the Lord, but you've allowed sin to get into your life and it's separated you from the Lord. You need to come back to Him and receive His cleansing. Pray this if you would. Lord Jesus, I know that I'm a sinner, but I know that You're the Savior who died on the cross of Calvary and rose again from the dead. Jesus, come into my life. I choose to follow you now. Be my Savior. Be my Lord. Be my God. And be my friend. In Jesus' name I pray. Amen.

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1: Yeah.
0: It's your personal story of coming to Christ during that era that's called the Jesus Movement.
1: Mm-hmm.
0: Let me read a quote from a review of the book. This is just a member of the public who read the book. He said, "I've always been intrigued by the 1960s, especially the hippie movement, Haight-Ashbury and the Summer of Love and so on. I had no idea that the hippie movement paved the way for what Time magazine called the Jesus Revolution. This book is now a theatrical movie, which is how I came to hear of it. The moment I learned of it, I immediately ordered the book and dove into the pages."
1: Nice.
0: You know, you've heard so many comments over the years from people about how that book, how the movie, how it really impacted them. Some, their walk with the Lord started after viewing that movie or after reading that book. Isn't that right?
1: Yeah, it's really true. You know, one amazing story that sticks with me is of a young influencer from Ireland. He lives in Dublin.
0: Hmm.
1: He's a great young kid that I met when I was speaking at an evangelist conference for the Billy Graham Evangelistic Association in Berlin, Germany. And his name is Jed. And Jed told me the story of how he was living his crazy life. And he said to a friend of his, I'm using his words now, "Hey, for a laugh, do you want to go see this movie, Jesus Revolution, at the cinema?"
0: Mm-hmm.
1: That's what they call movie theaters in Europe. And so they went and saw the Jesus Revolution film. And the result of that was Jed came to Christ.
0: Wow.
1: And now he's using his platform to preach the gospel. And that's just one of many stories that I've heard. Amazing stories. We heard of people coming to Christ in the movie theater. You know, there's a scene in the film where my character, played by Joel Courtney, is about to be baptized by evangelist Lonnie Frisbee, played by Jonathan Rumi. And that is a moment that Greg prays and accepts Christ. And our hope was when that prayer happened, that there would be people watching it who would pray that same prayer and actually make a commitment to follow Jesus. And I'm happy to say we heard the stories of many who have done so. Well, this movie is based on a book, and the title of the book is the same as the movie, Jesus Revolution, but it has a lot of information the movie doesn't have. You know, in a film, you have the constraint of time, but in a book, you can tell all those stories that people want to know. And people ask me many things about what happened here, what happened there. Tell me more. It's all in the book. And we want to send you this book, Jesus Revolution, for your gift of any size. And when we say that, we mean be generous. And it helps us to continue to bring our ministry of A New Beginning, which you're listening to right now, to people all around the world. And for those who can be a little extra generous, we're going to send you a little something extra.
0: Mm-hmm.
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19: As he explains that God the Father and God the Holy Spirit were the two that sent him. Isaiah 48:16, come ye near unto me, hear ye this. I have not spoken in secret from the beginning, from the time that it was. There am I, and now the Lord God and his Spirit have sent me. And then we came to Isaiah chapter 49, where Jesus Christ again is speaking. And he said that he was sent by God again for one purpose, one job. Bring him back, God the Father told him as he left. Bring him back, make to return the Jewish people to God. A job that Jesus Christ painfully failed to accomplish. And it hit him hard in his heart as he hung his head. Isaiah 49:1. Listen, O isles, unto me. Hearken, ye people from far. The Lord hath called me from the womb, from the bowels of my mother have he made mention of my name. Isaiah 49:4. Then I said, I've labored in vain. I've spent my strength for naught, and in vain, yet surely my judgment is with God. You all have or should have it. You can have these maps. This year's 13th summer campaign, Summer Blitz. These students are going all around the United States knocking on doors. You have the first report. They will also feel that same feeling. There is a section, as you'll see there, that says how many Jews were brought to Friendship with God. It says zero. We hope that there's one. But they will come to speak the words also of Jesus Christ in Isaiah 49:4, when they will say, I've worked for nothing. I've spent my strength for nothing and in vain. Isaiah 49:5. And now saith the Lord that formed me from the womb to be a servant, to bring Jacob again to him. Though Israel be not gathered, yet shall I be glorious in the eyes of the Lord, and my God shall be my strength. Jesus Christ is speaking in chapter 50 when he said that he obeyed God the Father, who asked him to become the sacrificial Lamb of God to take away the sin of the world, and the suffering begins in Isaiah 50, verse 5, where God the Father said, here's your next assignment. The Lord hath opened mine ear. I was not rebellious, neither turned away back. I gave my back to the smiters and my cheeks to them that plucked off the hair. I hid not my face from shame and spitting, for the Lord will help me. Therefore, I shall not be confused. Therefore, have I set my face like a flint, and I know that I will not be ashamed. And so now again, as in these chapters, chapter 48, chapter 49, chapter 50, Jesus is speaking in chapter 51, where he says in verse 1, hearken to me, ye that follow after righteousness, ye that seek the Lord, look unto the rock once you're hewn, into the hole of pit once you're digged. Look unto Abraham your father, unto Sarah that bare you. I called him alone, blessed him, increased him. Jesus Christ is speaking in verse 4. Verse 4 is when he says, hearken unto me, my people. Give ear unto me, O my nation. A law shall proceed from me. I'll make my judgment to rest for a light of the people. My righteousness is near. My salvation has gone forth. Jesus Christ is speaking in verse 7. Verse 7, when he says, hearken unto me, you that know righteousness, the people in whose heart is my law. Jesus Christ is speaking in verse 12. Verse 12, I am he that comforteth you. Jesus Christ is speaking in verse 15. Verse 15, I am the Lord thy God that divided the sea, whose waves roared. The Lord of hosts is his name. This is the veiled Christ who's speaking in chapter 51. This is the Christ who's hidden in the field of the book of Isaiah, who's speaking. And we see how in this chapter, he's put an emphasis on the need to come to him personally. Verse 1, hearken to me. Verse 4, hearken to me, my people, give ear unto me, my nation. A law is going to proceed from me. Verse 55, my righteousness is near. My salvation has gone forth. Mine arm shall judge the people. The isles shall wait upon me, mine arm. Verse 6, my salvation will be forever. My righteousness shall not be abolished. Verse 7, hearken unto me. Verse 12, I, even I, and he that comforteth you. What these verses mean with the me, the my, the I, this is about the veiled Christ who's speaking. He's the hidden treasure. And when he speaks about my salvation in verses 5 and 6, we learn you cannot separate salvation from Jesus Christ, because in verse 6, we see that it's the salvation of Jesus Christ. When he speaks about my righteousness in verses 5 and 6, we learn you cannot separate the righteousness that God gives to us from Jesus Christ, because in verse 6, we see it's the righteousness of Jesus Christ. And when he speaks about the comfort from all the distresses in verse 12, we realize you cannot separate God's comfort from Jesus Christ, because it's Jesus Christ that comforts us. And when he speaks about listening to God in these verses 1 and 4, you cannot separate the word of God from Jesus Christ. His name is the Word in John 1:1. In the beginning was the Word. The Word was with God. The Word was God. John 1:14. The Word was made flesh and dwelt among us. We beheld his glory. The glory is of the only begotten of the Father, full of grace and truth. There's only one way to come to God, through Jesus Christ. It's by coming to the person of Jesus Christ, only by coming to Jesus Christ, that a person can have eternal life. There's no other way. And he said, if you refuse, John 5:40, you will not come to me that you might have life. A prejudice against Jesus Christ is a fatal prejudice. The Jewish people have been raised to have a prejudice against Jesus Christ, like white folk in 1950 in Selma, Alabama, against black folk, which is why the card that I give to the Jewish people says Prejudice Counselor Tom Cantor, specializing in overcoming deep prejudices. It's a fatal prejudice. Jesus said in John 14:6, I am the way, the truth, and the life. No man cometh unto the Father but by me. There's only one door to heaven. There's just one door to the tabernacle. There's just one door to heaven. And Jesus said in John 10:7, Jesus said unto them, verily, verily, I say unto you, I am the door of the sheep. There's only one relief for all those deep longings, those deep feelings of the soul that searches, and that is John 7:37, the last day of that great day of the feast, Jesus stood and cried, saying, if any man thirst, let him come unto me and drink. Jesus Christ is the hidden treasure in chapter 51 and in all the Bible, because he said in John 5:39, search the scriptures. In them you think you have eternal life. They are they which testify of me. So mentioned this morning, the greatest teacher of the commentator
20: of the Bible in Jewish religious Judaism is Hillel. Hillel said, he who acquires the words of the law acquires for himself eternal life. That statement is the basis for all religious Judaism. To acquire the words of the law is to acquire eternal life. And Jesus said, as Smokey Robinson said, you just let your imagination run away with you. Just your imagination running away with you. Because what Jesus said in John 5:39, search the scriptures, for in them you think, that's the word imagine. That's the word opinion. It's your imagination that in the scriptures you have eternal life. It's your imagination that all you have to do is acquire the words of the law and you have eternal life. No, in all the universe, there's only one name that is a hope of rescue for man, and that name is Jesus Christ, Acts 4:12. Neither is there salvation in any other, for there's none other name given under heaven whereby we must be saved. That's why these words in this chapter, me, me, me, I, my, are so important in this chapter, because they're focusing, who is the me, who is the I, who is the my? And to discover that that name is Acts 4:12, is the name of Jesus Christ, is to discover who's speaking in Isaiah 51. He is the who. He's the one behind the me, me, I, my, my. And next week, we're going to see how the veiled Christ speaking will say that the Jewish people finally has come to the name of God as Jesus Christ. And that's been Jesus Christ who's been speaking when he says in the next chapter, Isaiah 52:6, therefore my people shall know my name. Therefore they shall know in that day that I am he that doth speak. Behold, it is I. The day will come. And this is what we tell the summer blitzers, hang on, don't give up, because the day is coming when the Jewish people will know the name of God. They'll no longer say Hashem, the name. They'll know the name of God, and the name of God is Jesus Christ. And that day will come when they will stop looking away from Jesus Christ and hiding their face from Jesus Christ. As in Isaiah 53:3, he is despised and rejected of men, a man of sorrows, acquainted with grief, and we hid as it were our faces from him. There's coming a day when they will stop hiding their faces from Jesus Christ and look at Jesus Christ and be saved, and it will be Isaiah 45:22. Look unto me and be ye saved, all ye ends of the earth, for I am God. And there's none else. This will be the day of the great change in the Jewish people. When they change from despising to honoring Jesus Christ. When they change from rejecting to embracing Jesus Christ. When they change from looking away from Jesus Christ to looking to Jesus Christ as Moses lifted up the serpent, as he said in John 3:14, as Moses lifted up the serpent in the wilderness, even so must the Son of Man be lifted up. There will be a day of a great change in the Jewish people. Someone needs to write a book called Changed. In verse 1, Jehovah Jesus makes a call out to a specific person. And he says in verse 1, hearken unto me, ye that follow after righteousness, ye that seek the Lord. This call is to a certain person, and that person has a distinct sense that he's dirty inside from his own sin, and he needs to find a cleansing from his sin. This goes back to the person who found the treasure in the field. The reason he found the treasure in the field is because he searched in the field. The reason he searched in the field is because he had a need. And this goes back to the person who finds that all of the scriptures speaks of Jesus Christ. The only reason a person will find all the scriptures speak of Jesus Christ is because he searched the scriptures, which is why Christ gave that challenge in John 5:39, search the scriptures. It's to this person who says in his heart, there's got to be a way for me to be cleansed in my heart from my sin. There's gotta be a way for me to be counted as clean. There's gotta be a way for me to become a friend of God's. And God calls that person in verse 1, you that follow after righteousness, you that seek the Lord. That's not everyone. Most people today don't really care about the internal state of their heart. To be sexually pure, it's just not an important for most people. To be righteous is not what people want. To have friendship with God, it's not on the priority list. which is why the call in verse 1 is to you that follow after righteousness, you that seek the Lord. It's not a call to everyone. It's only a call for those who are looking for how to be cleansed from their sin, how to be seen as righteous in God's eyes, how to have a friendship with God. And now, in these verses, God provides the how-to. Here's a how-to guide. And he says in verse 1, look whence you are hewn, and to the hole of the pit that you are digged. Here, God guides the lost soul to look where you came from. There's one problem that is a total block for anybody to get to God, and it is James 4:6. God resisteth the proud, but gives grace unto the humble. God has promised anyone who says to God, I don't know if you know who I am, God, but God says, resistance. Christ is the opposite of pride. He made an invitation for people to learn about him. He says, look at me, learn about me. In Matthew 11:29, take my yoke upon you, learn of me. I am meek and lowly in heart. If a person comes to God thinking that he's a good person, he's done many wonderful works in his lifetime, the outcome will be the same as Christ said will be in the category of many. Matthew 7:21, not everyone that saith unto me, Lord, Lord, shall enter into the kingdom of heaven, but he that doeth the will of my Father which is in heaven. Many will say to me in that day, Lord, Lord, have we not prophesied in thy name, in thy name cast out devils, and in thy name done many wonderful works, and then will I profess unto them, I never knew you. Depart from me, you that work iniquity. So in verse 1, God is saying, look where you came from. Each one of us has a horrible past of sin, as the Bible says in Romans 3:23, all have sinned and come short of the glory of God. Ecclesiastes 7:20, Solomon wrote, there's not a just man upon the earth that doeth good and sinneth not. Sin needs to be confessed to God, as the Bible says in 1 John 1:8, if we say that we have no sin, we deceive ourselves, the truth is not in us. If we confess our sins, he's faithful and just to forgive us our sins and to cleanse us from all unrighteousness. If we say that we have not sinned, we make God a liar and his word is not in us. Sin is shameful. Sin is dirty. Sin degrades. Sin makes us unworthy. Sin makes us undeserving. And because of all this, sin separates from God. As God said in Isaiah 59:2, your iniquities have separated between you and your God. Your sins have hid his face from you. He will not hear you. God wants us to remember how sin put us down and God lifted us up from the verse one, the hole of the pit whence you are digged. God saves a person from his sins. God has to reach down. God has to dig him out of the hole, the pit that sin has sunken that person down into. As the hymn says, I was sinking deep in sin, far from the peaceful shore, very deeply stained within, sinking to rise no more. But the master of the sea heard my despairing cry from the waters, lifted me. Now safe am I, love lifted me. Love lifted me. When nothing else could help, love lifted me. And then in verse 2, God held out one person and said to that man, that's your father. Verse 1, look unto Abraham, your father. I have a cousin named Ricky. My cousin Ricky's wife, she has grandchildren from a previous marriage. And Ricky takes those kids and he goes fishing with them. Those grandkids love Ricky. And those grandkids call my cousin Ricky grandpa. It's nice. Ricky is not their physical grandpa, but those kids want Ricky to be their grandpa. So they call Ricky grandpa. There were those who were trusting in the fact that they were physical descendants of Abraham to get to heaven. And because they thought that they were physical, because they were, they imagined Smokey Robinson, their imagination ran away with them as they thought, I got an automatic entrance to heaven. And John the Baptist said, no, you don't. Matthew 3:9, not to say within yourselves, we have Abraham to our father. For I say unto you that God is able of these stones to raise up children unto Abraham. Christ was also confronted with the same people who relied on the fact that they were physical descendants of Abraham, and that conversation went like this, John 8:33, they answered him, we be Abraham's seed. John 8:37, Jesus said, I know that you are Abraham's seed, but you seek to kill me because my word hath no place in you. I speak that which I have seen with my father, you do that which was seen with your father. They answered and said to him, Abraham is our father. Jesus saith to him, if you were Abraham's children, you would do the works of Abraham. But now you seek to kill me, a man that have told you the truth, which I have heard of God. This did not Abraham. Christ made a distinction between being the seed of Abraham and being the children of Abraham. Christ said that the Jewish leaders were the seed of Abraham, but they were not the children of Abraham because their lives were not like the life of Abraham. That showed it's possible to be the seed of Abraham and not the children of Abraham. That showed also it's possible to be the children of Abraham without being the seed of Abraham, just like my cousin Ricky, who's not the physically related to his wife's grandchildren, but they call Ricky Grandpa. In verse 2, God is saying to both Jew and Gentile, for everyone, become a child of Abraham. And as far as the value of being physical descendants of Abraham's of Jews, well, not as valuable as being a rock. John the Baptist says, God can make these stones to be Abraham's children, seed. God wants a person to call Abraham his father, just like Ricky's step-grandchildren call him Grandpa, without any regard of being a physical descendant of Abraham, just like Ricky is called Grandpa by kids who are not physically related to him. God wants a person to call Abraham his father and copy the life of Abraham. And one part of Abraham's life that God calls out, and he uses the word alone in verse 1, I called him alone. In 2 weeks, I will go for my meeting at the immigration office in Mexico to apply for Mexican citizenship. I will grow a bigger mustache, and I will stand up here, and I will sing, Allá Rancha Grande. Anyway, before I'll have that meeting with my immigration lawyer, with that immigration office, my immigration lawyer is going to prepare me on Monday for that meeting, in which I'll be told, say this, don't say that. But when I go to that meeting at the immigration department in Mexico, my lawyer has told me, you will walk into that meeting alone. No one is allowed to be with you. You'll have to speak Spanish. And I told him that's no problem for me. I've become very good at mumbling. People cannot tell that I don't have the right grammatical ending on a verb because I, like this. Oh, yeah. That's what God is saying about Abraham. When God said about Abraham in verse 2, verse 3, I called him alone. Just like when I'm meeting at the immigration office, I'll go alone. Abraham had his meeting with God alone. The word alone is a scary word. Sure, I'd like to have my immigration attorney with me at that meeting, but I have to go alone. They'll question me in Spanish to confirm that I can speak Spanish, which is a requirement for citizenship, but there'll be no one there to help me, to tell me what they're trying to do. That's the rule. I have to meet with the officer alone. That's the rule with God. The meeting with God must be alone, as it was with Abraham. Sure, a person feels safer in a group, in a church, in a congregation, and not alone. A person prefers to be within the group of Christianity, whatever that is, or within the group of Judaism, but not all alone. All alone? But God says, all alone. The meeting with God has to be alone, as it was with Abraham in verse 2. I called him alone. And sure, a person feels safer in a group. A person prefers to be with a group of a local church or a member of a synagogue, but not all alone. But God says, no, no part of a local church, no part of a synagogue, no part of a congregation, all alone. The meeting with God has to be all alone. And when a person has met with God all alone, as Abraham did in verse 2, there's one word that he will not use, and that is the word we. There's one word that he will use, and that is the word I. And that, because that word we reveals the fatality of the group that was cast into hell. Each one of them never had an individual all alone meeting with God. And instead of the all alone meeting with God, they had a group meeting of we. And they said to Christ, we. And Christ said to them, you. In Matthew 7:22, many will say to me in that day, Lord, Lord, have not we prophesied in thy name? And we in thy name cast out devils? And we in thy name done many wonderful works. And then will I profess unto them, I never knew you. Depart from me, you that work iniquity. They said, we have a group. We have a group we experience. And Christ said, yes, but you never had the individual all alone. I meeting with me. And that's why I don't know you individually. And the question this morning for each one of us, have we each really had that essential all alone meeting with Jesus Christ? Or is our relationship with Jesus Christ only as a group? Let's pray. Father, we thank you so much that Jesus stands at the door of individual hearts, knocking, asking to come in. Thank you, Lord, that all the person has to do is open the door, and the promise is, I will come into him in Jesus' name. Amen.
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6: 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I'm David Jay, thanking you for joining us today as we listen, learn, and are challenged by God's Word, the Bible. 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Now, sometimes sickness or disease is something that God can use for our learning and not something just random or meaningless. You see, illness really can have a purpose. These struggles can draw us closer to God, and as we're hurting and asking why, well, that can push us to depend upon God more deeply and with more sincerity. So today, Pastor Jack teaches that godliness is formed in us through redemption and salvation through Christ. So when challenges, weakness, or disease comes, well, the Lord's grace is sufficient, and others will see the gospel displayed in our lives. Now, with his message called Discipline of Disease, here's pastor and Bible teacher, Jack Hibbs.
7: In 1990, I was diagnosed with Crohn's disease, and it took them 9 months to figure it out. And it was 9 months of bad stuff. And they went through all of the stuff. Well, we think you have cancer. For 4 months, I thought I had cancer. They're treating me for cancer of the colon and all this stuff. It's like, oh man, they're doing one test there. It's ridiculous. It's terrible. From a sore throat to that, I want you to think for a second. This is what I learned. I didn't read this in a book. For me, this works. God gave this to me. I learned this in a time of suffering. Whenever my life is challenged physically or now spiritually, where I can't explain why I feel depressed, I have no reason to, why do I feel dark and I feel like I'm going to drown, you know, what is that all about? It's a demonic attack. But watch this. I wrote it down to make it so crystal clear. Now, number one, I'll pray this. Lord, if this illness is from you, then give me the grace to go through it and allow me to hear what you're saying. Why? Because I've learned with sickness that God is always wanting to talk. Sometimes, you know what? We never slow down enough. And that's one way I think that God will allow things to happen to get us to slow down. And you pray, Lord, if the sickness is from you, and oh yeah, Christians, we'll see in a moment, God allows sickness. Sometimes he sends it. Oh, I can't believe I heard that. Oh, just sit down. We're going to read that in the Bible here in a minute. Lord, if it's from you, give me the grace and let me hear what you're saying to me right now. Number two, I'll pray this. Lord, if this thing, I think that God will allow things to happen to get us to slow down, and you pray, Lord, if the

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6: Hello, I'm David Jeremiah. When we look at America at 250 years, we do so with gratitude, with honesty, and above all, with hope. Because our hope has never rested in human strength alone. Our hope is in the Lord. There is hope for America when we remember God, when we take responsibility for the way we live, and when we walk in truth. There is hope for America because the Bible assures us that God is still sovereign and He still rules over the nations. So let us look to God with faith for our nation's future. Let us thank Him for His blessings in the past. And let us ask Him to guide this nation in the years to come. May He continue to bless America.
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11: The very fact that there was a church there in Corinth was proof that he was an apostle. The very fact that people had received Jesus Christ as Lord and Savior was, as a result of his message, was proof that God's Holy Spirit had ministered through him and brought spiritual life where there was spiritual death, and people had come to a knowledge of Jesus Christ as Lord and Savior, and the Lord had started a church there, and Paul was the instrument of that church establishment.
12: It is the Apostle Paul we're focusing in on today as we continue our journey through 1 Corinthians. As we do so, we do with a look at the Apostle Paul and the need to establish who he was for the church's sake as he wrote this letter. Join us for study verse by verse from Church of the Highlands right here in San Bruno. Here's our teacher and pastor, Leighton Sheely, with today's program.
11: Paul wrote this letter to give guidance to Christians on how to live in the midst of a godless society. Now, in our earlier messages on the series, we were reminded that there has never been a perfect church. There has never been a perfect church leader. That is, except Jesus Christ, who is the head of his church. There's never been a perfect church, and the church of Corinth was no exception. And the letter to the Corinthians was written by Paul to address the problems that were in this church. It reads, Paul, to be an apostle of Jesus Christ through the will of God, and Sosthenes, our brother, unto the church of God, which is at Corinth, to them that are sanctified in Christ Jesus, called to be saints, with all that in every place call on the name of Jesus Christ, our Lord, both theirs and ours. Now, when we look at this book, we call it a book, and the Bible is really a book of books. There's 66 books. There's 39 in the Old Testament, 27 in the New Testament. Some of those were not originally considered books. They were considered letters. They were considered epistles. And this was originally considered a letter by Paul to the church at Corinth. Now, when I receive a letter, the first thing I do is not read it, but look at the last page, because I want to see who signed it. I want to see who it's from, because if I know who it's from, then I'll have some idea of how to receive the letter. And sometimes, if I know the person well, when I read the letter that it's from them, I can actually hear their voice in my head as though they were reading the letter aloud. And so I always want to know who it's from. Well, the Greeks and Romans were a little bit more efficient in formatting their letters, because rather than placing the sender's name at the end of the letter, as is the modern custom, they would put the names of the senders at the beginning of their letters. And in a joint letter, the names of others that were involved in either preparing or sending the message were also given as well. And then after the name of the sender came the name of the addressee, which might be a person or group of people. And then after that, a word of greeting or blessing was given as well. Now, Paul always gave his name at the beginning of his letters, and frequently named other church leaders who were involved to one degree or another in writing or preparing or sending that letter. For instance, in this letter of 1 Corinthians, he mentions Sosthenes. And in 2 Corinthians, he mentions Timothy. Now, we talked about Sosthenes in weeks previous, and I wanted to make sure that we all understand that we are not 100% certain that the Sosthenes that's mentioned in 1 Corinthians chapter 1 is the Sosthenes that's mentioned in Acts chapter 18, but there's a very good possibility, if not probability, that they are indeed one and the same. The point is, however, and this point is true, that some people that today are enemies of the church and enemies of Jesus Christ might be people that tomorrow we call brother. Now, Paul generally referred to himself as an apostle, and he did this not for the purpose of identity, that is, to distinguish this Paul from another Paul that happened to be in the church at Corinth. In fact, the church at Corinth at this time was really very small. Some people estimate 50 to 60. It may have been as large as 100. And if there was another Paul in that assembly, in all probability, they wouldn't have to read very far in this letter, and they would know which Paul was writing it. So it wasn't for the purpose of distinguishing himself from another Paul. Nor was it for the purpose of self-glory. In fact, we know that that's probably the farthest thing from Paul's intent, because he writes in chapter 15, verse 9, that he is the least of the apostles, whom is not even fit to be called an apostle, because I persecuted the church of God. And so he doesn't use the title for the purposes of self-edification or self-glory. However, it is important when one is going to speak to establish authority on a subject. For instance, if there was a conference of medical people, for instance, and somebody wanted to speak at the conference, they would call the central office, and the central office would probably say, well, what does you want to talk about, and what are your credentials? What kind of education do you have? What kind of experience do you have? What kind of background do you have? And if you don't have any credentials, then in all probability, you're not going to get a chance to speak. And if you do speak, you're not going to have very many people who listen to you, because you don't have the credentials, and therefore, people don't know how serious to take you. Now, Paul was giving his credentials. This is something you need to listen to, because this is serious. I'm speaking as an apostle of Jesus Christ. And he was an apostle of Jesus Christ, not by his own appointment or by a church's appointment, but by the will of God. So he wanted to be clear at the beginning that what he was about to say was done so with God's authority. Now, if you have the King James Version, you'll notice that there are a couple of words in the verse here that are in italics, the words to be. Now, if the words in the King James Version are found in italics, that means that they're not actually there in the original language. In the case of Greek in the New Testament, they're not actually there, that some editor put them in for whatever purposes he might have. So it should read, Paul called an apostle, not Paul called to be an apostle. Like someday he's going to be an apostle, but that's something yet to be. It's Paul presently called an apostle. Now, there were a number of reasons why Paul needed to assert his credentials as the apostle. First off, he was not numbered among the 12. Now, 12 was a really significant number to the culture of that day. When Jesus called his disciples, who were later called his apostles, he called 12 of them. 12 was a significant number. And then we know that Judas betrayed him, and Judas went out and hung himself after the crucifixion of Christ. And as a result, there was only 11 of the original 12. And when the apostles got together, it's recorded for us in Acts chapter 1, Peter stood up and said, "Listen, there's supposed to be 12 of us. There's only 11 of us because Judas has gone out and hanged himself. So we need to appoint somebody to fill that 12th spot." And they chose Matthias by lot. Now, some scholars have suggested that perhaps it was not God's intention to choose Matthias at all, that that 12th spot of the apostles was really assigned to Paul, and that he was supposed to be the 12th apostle. In any event, Paul was not numbered among the original 12. And so people might have a tendency to think, "Paul, why do you call yourself an apostle? Because you're not numbered among the 12 apostles." And Paul needed to establish, "I am an apostle." Well, what was the credentials or requirements for being an apostle? Well, first off, the person had to have personally seen the post-resurrection Jesus Christ. And secondly, that person had to have been commissioned by Jesus Christ for the work of an apostle. Those were the two requirements for being an apostle. And Paul met both of those requirements on the road to Damascus, recorded for us in the book of Acts. And so he was an apostle by the will of God. Another reason why he needed to establish his credentials was that his apostleship was constantly under attack from the false teachers and the Judaizers that had slipped into the church when Paul had slipped out of the church to take care of ministry elsewhere. And you know, there's an old axiom: you tell a lie often enough and people will believe it. And we have ample evidence that that's true even today. And so these false teachers would come into the church, and they would continuously undermine the credibility of Paul's credentials as an apostle. They say, "Oh, you don't need to listen to him. He's not really an apostle. He's not among one of the 12. He's an old man. He's very opinionated. And, you know, you don't need to listen to him." And so he needed to establish, "No, I'm not just an old man with lots of opinions. I have been called by the will of God to be an apostle." Another reason that he needed to establish his credibility was because it wasn't only the false teachers that were questioning whether or not he was a believer and a leader and apostle, but Corinth was one of the major hubs of commerce in the Roman Empire. And so people were coming from all corners of the Roman Empire through Corinth for various business. And no doubt some of those people came from Jerusalem, and no doubt some of those people were believers. And when they got to Corinth, they were told that this guy named Paul was an apostle, and he was a leader in the church. And some of those people didn't know about Paul's transformation, and all they knew about was Saul, who had persecuted the church. And so you can imagine some of these Christians coming, well-meaning Christians, coming into the church of Corinth and finding out fellow believers and coming in and hearing about Paul and saying, "Paul, he's not an apostle. He's not even a church leader. He's not even a believer. He's the guy that's around persecuting the church." And so because they didn't have accurate information, they didn't have current information, no doubt there were people who, you know, wondered, "Paul, a believer? A leader? An apostle? Not possible." Now, another reason why he needed to establish his credentials is because of the special relationship that he had with the church himself. He was just about to write a very confrontational letter to them. So he needed to establish his relationship as the apostle to that church. And in fact, he references it in chapter 9, verse 2. He talks about the church being the seal or the proof of his apostleship. The very fact that there was a church there in Corinth was proof that he was an apostle. The very fact that people had received Jesus Christ as Lord and Savior was, as a result of his message, was proof that God's Holy Spirit had ministered through him and brought spiritual life where there was spiritual death, and people had come to a knowledge of Jesus Christ as Lord and Savior, and the Lord had started a church there, and Paul was the instrument of that church establishment. So the very fact that there was a church in existence was evidence that he was indeed an apostle. And then also, he had to establish his apostleship because he needed to make sure that they understood that he had a very special relationship with God, with Jesus Christ. You see, he was an apostle of Jesus Christ by the will of God. And so what he was saying is that I have become a delegate, chosen by God, a delegate on behalf of Jesus Christ. I am an ambassador. And my message to you is God's message to you. And that's tied up with this name apostle, apostolos, in the original language. When the Jewish Supreme Court, the Sanhedrin, was asked to arbitrate some kind of a dispute, they would get together, they would look at the facts, they would make a decision, and they would carefully choose someone who was known for their wisdom, someone who was known for their communication skills, someone who was known for their even temperament. There was a lot of qualifications, because this person, this one person, was going to go on behalf of the Sanhedrin and represent the Sanhedrin, and they needed to be able to communicate clearly and concisely, listen to any responses, and understand the intention of the Sanhedrin so that they could respond to any questions with the original intent of the Sanhedrin. And so the person that the Sanhedrin sent on their behalf was called an apostle, an apostolos. And so it was a title that the believers at that time were very familiar with. And what Paul was saying is, I'm an apostle, but I'm not an apostle of the Sanhedrin. I'm an apostle of Jesus Christ by the will of God. So it was more than being just a messenger boy. It was being an emissary. It was being an envoy. It was being an ambassador.
12: And that is exactly what you and I are today, as we'll go on to see next week here on Study Verse by Verse with Pastor Leighton Sheely as we continue our journey through 1 Corinthians. 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Highlands.us. Thank you for joining us. Have a marvelous weekend, and we'll see you back here Monday for another broadcast of Study Verse by Verse.
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16: 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I'm Sharon Knotts, thanking you for joining us today, because we know faith comes by hearing, and hearing by the Word of God. Today's message by my father, Brother Hardy, is entitled, God's Vineyard. I believe this word will do a work in your heart to inspire you to yield to the working of the Holy Spirit in your life, to bring forth much fruit for His glory, because the greatest danger for any Christian is to become barren and unfruitful. And now, God's Vineyard.
17: The good plant brings forth some 30, some 60, and some 100-fold. I believe God's going to require more out of this church. I believe we might be in the 100-fold category. All of the word that He's sowed. I know in 50 years of my ministry, one of the key verses is this fourth verse. Abide in me. And don't do anything that will cause me be separated from you, and I in you, as the branches cannot bear fruit of itself except it abide in the vine, and the word would be better in our language now, remain in the vine, no more than you, except you abide or remain in me. You cannot bring forth the fruit of righteousness and the fruit of the Spirit if you don't remain in Jesus. If you're out in the world, if you're in the flesh, you're not going to bring forth fruit. You're drying up. You're shriveling up. And if you dry up long enough and shrivel up long enough, you will have started a process that cannot be reversed. I want to get some miracle growth for that azalea. But it ain't going to help the dead branches I took out. This looks pretty. I'm happy. But it's only half the size it was last year. Can't afford it. I got to get them branches into church. I got to get that plant in there so he can hear the word and get cleansed. Get that sap running in them. He's my rock, my sword, my shield. He's the wheel in the middle of the wheel. You got to abide in Jesus. The devil's job is to separate you from the vine. And if you were separated from the vine, you will not produce fruit. And God will have to take your branch out. Abide in me and I in you, as the branches cannot bear fruit of itself except it abide in the vine, and no more can you except you abide in me. I am the vine, ye are the branches. He that abideth in me and I in him, the same brings forth fruit, much fruit. For without me you can do nada, zilch, zero, nothing. Sixth verse. If a man abide not in me, he is cast forth as a branch. You're cast forth as a branch. And what happened? And is withered. You're not totally dead while you're in the vine, but when he casts you forth, then you wither. And men gather them and cast them in the fire, and they are burned, because the branch is no good except to bring forth fruit. It's an unprofitable piece of wood except for fire. If you abide in me and my words abide in you, you shall ask what you will and it shall be done. You're not abiding in the Lord, and if you're not bringing fruit, your prayer's not getting answered. You know, a calamity comes and you're trying to get a hold of God. God don't hear you because you ain't got no fruit on your vine. God ain't playing church. You might be playing church. God isn't playing church. God's in the business to save souls, and if he didn't spare the angels that sinned, and he didn't spare Sodom and Gomorrah, and he didn't spare Noah's generation, and he didn't spare his choice vine and pleasant plant, Israel and Judah, how shall we escape if we neglect so great a salvation? If we neglect it, you don't come to church, you don't pray. You don't read your Bible. When you do come to church, a lot of you have divisions with your brother and your sister and causing contention. Man, where'd that come from? Don't you bring the devil in here in contention. That shows you that you're not a fruit bearer. And I might ask the Lord, do you want me to help you remove it? They don't like me, Jesus. I just want the Lord to say, keep it up. Well done, thou good and faithful. Keep it up. A lot of times when I'm preaching and I know it's hot, the Lord says, well done, thou good and faithful servant. Well done. I'm ready. I'm ready. Seventh verse. If you abide in me, if means condition met, result will happen. And my words abide in you, because they're the ones that cleanse you. The word running from Jesus keeps his blood cleansing you. How many say amen? Then whatever you ask. It didn't even say pray, it just said ask. There's a whole bunch of words for prayer, and this one is the one that just means is if you just go to your superior and ask him. Because see, if you want a raise, you don't go to your boss and start praying to him, do you? How many does that? Boss, I'm praying. Almighty boss. I got a need. You usually pray before you go to the boss. Amen? And if you're praying because you got fruit on you, you're going to be praying. And you got fruit and you're in Jesus and you just like Jesus speaking. Father, you told me ask what I will and it shall be done unto me. Well, here's what I want. Now I'm back to hearing the song, Ain't Nobody Like Jehovah. Ain't nobody like Jehovah. How is the Father glorified? He said, glorify him in body and spirit. That's the means we glorify him. But how do I use my body and spirit to glorify God? How is my Father glorified? Did you read the verse? Herein is my Father glorified, that you should bring forth much fruit. See, God is not satisfied with a little. When you first get saved, a little. But as you go on, and he's working on you and purging you, and the words are running through Jesus to you, the sap, he's looking for more and more and more and more. You start out, you begin to give 30. And then, man, next year he wants 60. The next year he wants the total amount you can get 100-fold. This is how my Father is glorified. You bring forth fruit. Because then the world sees God's power and love and grace in your life. They see, especially your friends and family, see the way you were and that what God has done through you. How many say amen? They see the change and they know that it only could take God. They said I was so bad that it would take a miracle. And then when God done it, they can see it's God doing a miracle. How many say amen? Herein, mark it, put a star. I got the yellow outliner, put a red star on the side. Herein is my Father glorified, that you bear much fruit, and so shall you be my disciple. You're not a disciple if you don't bear much fruit. When fruit time comes, God expects fruit on your limb. If some little blights have got on there, he's going to snip them off. Pray when he gets snipping that he stops with something alive. Sister Hardy got out there. She's a snip avenger. And she'd get to clipping and clipping. I said, you can just clip it a little bit. I'm out there looking, and here's the rose bush that tall. When before, it was a climbing rose bush and all over the place. And I'm crying. But after a while, it didn't take far for the sap to come that distance. Out come new shoots. I believe this is springtime and God is pruning his bloom and trimming his limb. Amen. Getting the dead wood out, and I'm looking for the new shoots to come. Yes. Pray with me, God sends him some new shoots. Because I like preparatory messages to help people to grow. I don't like judgment messages, but I know it's got to come. Amen. For whom the Lord loveth, he rebuketh and chasteneth every one that are his sons. That's Hebrews. If he loves you, you do wrong, he's going to rebuke you. You keep it up, it's going to chasten you. How many say amen? So that afterwards, what happens? The peaceful fruit of righteousness is brought forth. Now, I have got rid of the hot potato and passed it on to you. What are you going to do with this thing? Isn't the Lord good? He's a gentleman. He gives you a chance to examine yourself. Where are you at? I mean, this is no game. Don't let the devil trick you. Don't even blind your mind, because your eternal soul depends on whether you're going to do this message. Some people think that God's going to wink at your sins, wink at your unfaithfulness, wink at your unproductiveness, wink at your fruitfulness, and sweep it under the rug. No, he's going to sweep you under the rug. He didn't spare Israel. He didn't spare Sodom and Gomorrah. He didn't spare Noah's day. He didn't spare the angels. They're in chains, waiting for the final judgment. And he didn't spare the temple of God where his name was supposed to be. All they had was glory in the place where his name was supposed to be. He wasn't there anymore. Wasn't no need anymore. The sacrifice system is not needed anymore. For by one sacrifice has Jesus perfected them that come to him always. And he sat down because his work is finished. The other high priests are standing there every day doing the same thing. But Jesus offered one sacrifice and then sat down on the right hand of the Father. Because salvation is tetelestai. It is finished.
16: Amen. What an insightful message by God's servant Brother Hardy, God's Vineyard. This message, if you will allow it to penetrate deep into your spirit, will work the righteousness of Christ and the fruit of the Spirit in you and through you. Jesus said, I am the true vine, and my Father is the vine dresser, and you who believe in me are the branches. And like any good farmer, the Father is looking for fruit, good fruit, from every one of us. When one bears no fruit, he's cut out of the vine by the Father. And those who do bear fruit, he will prune that we might yield even more fruit. 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God sends his word to inspect our hearts to see if we are bringing forth godly fruit, and no one is exempt. Every branch will be inspected and pruned, and sadly, some will be removed. But this message can help us to cut away all that is barren and cultivate the spiritual things in our lives that will produce good fruit. God's Vineyard can be ordered on CD for a love gift of $10 or more for the radio ministry. 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Friends, if you've come to enjoy Sound of Faith programming with its classics by my father, R.G. Hardy, a true prophet of the Lord whose dynamic ministry has spanned six decades, and if you have been inspired by the teachings and exhortations the Lord has given to me, many that have been forged in the fiery trials of faith I endured after a serious back injury in 1992, if this ministry has witnessed in your spirit as being sound in doctrine, strong in faith, true to righteousness, and highly anointed, then we would ask you to support it by making a monthly donation of $25 for 1 year to help us maintain this station and the radio ministry. 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
20: Hi, I'm Caleb, and welcome to Building Your House with Tim Brown, pastor of Calvary Chapel Fremont. The Bible says that unless the Lord builds the house, they labor in vain who build it. 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
18: So Isaiah chapter 32, beginning, I want to read verse 1, pick up the context. So just beginning of chapter 32, verse 1. Behold, a king will reign righteously, and princes will rule justly. Each will be like a refuge from the wind and a shelter from the storm, like streams of water in a dry country, like the shade of a huge rock in a parched land. Then the eyes of those who see will not be blinded, and the ears of those who hear will listen. The mind of the hasty will discern the truth, and the tongue of the stammerers will hasten to speak clearly. No longer will the fool be called noble, or the rogue be spoken of as generous. For a fool speaks nonsense, and his heart inclines toward wickedness, to practice ungodliness, and to speak error against the Lord, to keep the hungry person unsatisfied, and to withhold drink from the thirsty. As for a rogue, his weapons are evil. He devises wicked schemes to destroy the afflicted with slander, even though the needy one speaks what is right. But the noble man devises noble plans, and by noble plans he stands. So, Father, we pray your blessing on the reading and the teaching of the word. May we have an ear to hear what the Holy Spirit is saying to the church. And in Jesus' name we pray. Amen. Amen. You can be seated. Verses 1 through 8, they teach that as you are a blessing to others, as you're a blessing to others, you pave the way for Christ to come into their lives. And that was last week. We talked about how the king and princes, we are a shelter from the storm, a shelter from a hiding place from the wind. We are streams of water. This is what Christ has been to us, and this is what we can be to others. The shade of a huge rock in a parched land. As you move into other people's lives, and you're a hiding place for them, and you minister Christ to them, and you're streams of living water in the desert, as you shade them with the love and the mercy and the compassion of Christ, you're having an impact upon their lives, and you're paving the way for Christ in their lives. It's like all of us are John the Baptist. He was sent before Jesus to prepare the way of the Lord. A voice is calling, clear a way for the Lord in the wilderness. Make smooth his path in the desert. You know, every valley will be raised up. Every mountain and hill will be brought down. And the rugged ground will be made into a plain, and the rough terrain will be made into a broad valley. And the Lord will come, and the glory of the Lord will be revealed. You know, John the Baptist, he came and says, there's one coming after me who's mightier than I. And no matter what good deed you do into a person's life, however you sow in them, however you bless them, however you help them, doesn't matter how much water you are to them and how much shade, there's someone greater than you. There's someone greater than you. And when you move in compassion and ministry and blessing into someone's life, it's like you're the breath of eternity. You're breathing eternity onto them, not into them. That has to be the Lord. But you're breathing upon them the breath of today. Isaiah 40 says, a voice is calling, call out. And he says, what shall I call out? Call out that all flesh is like grass, and its loveliness is like the flower that fades. The grass withers, the flower fades. But the word of the Lord stands forever. You know, in terms of eternity,

just like John the Baptist did, to breathe into their lives. See, in verses 1 and 2 there, I read it. This is the purpose of righteous and just rule. It's the ability to move into someone's life, not to boss them around, but to protect them from what's bossing them around. That's what ministry is. If you want to be an authority in someone's life, there's a problem. You have a problem. Please don't go into ministry. If you want to boss people around, boy, stay out of the pulpit, stay out of the ministry. The reason for ministry is to move into people's lives, not to exercise authority over them, but to exercise authority over what's exercising authority over them. It can be the wind, it can be the storm, it can be the drought, it can be the burning heat, like we're told there in verse 2. But if you want to move into their lives to be an authority, now they have another problem, it's you. Now they have dead weight on their hands. They have someone who's trying to boss them around. My job, my goal here, it's not to get you to submit to my authority. It's to move you over to the authority of Jesus. Amen. And if there's someone that wants to move you under their authority, man, run real fast. Unless it's your wife or your husband. That's a different thing. That's a given, right? But that's not what ministry is about. It's to break the bonds and to break the chains that's happening in people's lives. And because of the power of Christ that's being manifested and demonstrated in verses 1 and 2, we're told in verses 3 and 4 that the bondage is broken. The eyes of those who see will not be blinded. And they see because the wind isn't whipping them anymore. The wind isn't blinding them. You know, you and I, when it gets windy here, we might, be worried about our hair or something like that. But man, in the Middle East, that could be a life-changing kind of a thing. The wind whips up the sand, you got this sandstorm, you got all this stuff that's blowing through. You need protection. And I think it would be easy to go blind, if you would, in the wind that whips up in some of these places. But it says there in verse 3, the eyes of those who see will not be blinded because Christ and because you have been a hiding place from the wind. And a lot of you have some stuff blowing through your lives right now. It's blowing you away, blowing stuff into your life. And boy, just to have a brother or sister to talk with, to pray with, to cover you, to love on you, to say that you're important, to say that you mean something to them. That's what a hiding place is. And that can cause the wind to abate. It says also there, the second part of verse 3, the ears of those who hear will listen, and they hear because the storm isn't deafening them. And then verse 4, the mind of the hasty will discern the truth. They know the truth now because their soul isn't being sucked dry by the culture around them. You know, it's so easy, man, to listen to the news, to listen to people who mock Christianity, to say that you're haters, to say that you're intellectual Neanderthals if you don't go along with this or go along with that. And who wants to be a jerk? Who wants to be an idiot? Who wants to be, a Neanderthal? And so I guess I got to go along with the culture and approve everything the culture's doing, and it just parches your soul. The culture will suck your soul dry. And you won't be able to know what you should know. But it says here in chapter, in 32:4, the verse part there, the mind of the hasty will discern the truth. The word hasty means impetuous or rash. It describes really someone who doesn't slow down to think. They're led by impulse and they're pressured by what others think. And they don't drink of the water of the Word of God. But listen, as you drink of the water of the Word of God, as you listen to messages, as you fellowship with one another in Bible studies, as you take the Word of God upon your lap at home and open it up and say, Holy Spirit, teach me and feed me, your mind will begin to be enlightened.

0: by the Spirit of God. And you'll see how the ways of God are so different than the ways of culture. And then the last part of verse 4 says, the tongue of the stammerers will hasten to speak clearly. And they speak clearly because their soul is freed from the burning heat. The word stammerer means not someone who's tongue-tied, but someone who's confused. Someone who's confused. It's interesting to hear evangelical Christian pastors on certain talk shows. And there's always the gotcha question, right? Do you think that homosexuality is a sin? And to see these guys that I admire and love and I'm for, to see them hammer and haw and stammer and stutter and come out with some kind of an inarticulate thing that you can't understand. It's an amazing thing to me because the culture has such a grip on them. And again, who wants to be seen as racist, sexist, patriarchal, homophobic, transphobic? I'm sure there's some other things we could throw in there, you know, also. Who wants to be seen like that? And so we stammer and we don't say what's the truth. I heard a great, just 3-4 minute interview this last week. Tim Keller was on some show. Tim Keller was a Presbyterian pastor in New York who just recently died. And he was asked, do homosexuals go to sin? Not go to sin. Do homosexuals go to hell? Will homosexuality condemn you to hell? And I love it. He said, Tim Keller said, you know what? No. You know, if homosexuality sends you to hell, then heterosexuality will send you to heaven. You know, and so it no more condemns you to hell than heterosexuality opens the door for heaven. What sends someone to hell is being self-righteous and thinking they don't need Jesus Christ as their Lord and Savior. It doesn't matter what the sin, no one sin is going to bar the door to heaven except that of self-righteousness. I'm good enough in and of myself, and I don't need Jesus Christ. And I appreciated the clear articulation of the biblical position on this thing. And the guy said, well, is homosexuality a sin? And Tim Keller said, well, yes. The Bible clearly, unmistakably describes homosexuality as a sin. And yet so many, possibly even some of you. Now, you guys are pretty spiritual, so maybe just one of you. You would have a hard time. You who believe the Bible, you who say Jesus Christ is my Lord, the culture has so intimidated you. The culture has so cowed you that you can't speak biblical truth. May that not be true of you. May you very clearly, yet lovingly, speak the truth that's in Jesus Christ. And because of the power of Christ, because bondage is broken, you'll notice in verses 5 through 8 that righteousness is restored. No longer will the fool be called noble or the rogue be considered as generous. For a fool speaks nonsense and his heart inclines toward wickedness, to practice ungodliness and to speak error against the Lord, and to keep the hungry person unsatisfied, and to withhold drink from the thirsty. When righteousness reigns, when justice rules, that's verses 1 and 2. A king will reign righteously, and princes will judge justly, and will be, a hiding place from the wind, shelter from the storm. When righteousness and justice rule, bondage is broken, and the fool and the rogue will not be honored, and nobility of character will begin to reign again. A fool and a rogue, they're the same kind of person. They incline their heart toward wickedness, and they devise wicked schemes. And so there's some nuance of definition in the Hebrew, but basically they share this same kind of definition, description. Their hearts go after wickedness. They love wickedness. They want to do wickedness. They want you to approve wickedness. They want you to join in their wickedness. The Sisters of Perpetual Indulgence is an organization that uses dressing and drag and religious imagery to mock Christian teaching on sex, gender, and morality. They describe themselves as a leading edge order of queer and trans nuns. Now, this Friday night, the 16th, down at Chavez Ravine in L.A., the L.A. Dodgers are going to be presenting the Sisters of Perpetual Indulgence with a Community Hero Award. Now, I was going to put a picture of the Sisters of Perpetual Indulgence up there. But I've been analytical my whole life, and I'm trying to be more intuitional and get in touch with my feminine side. Can I say that? So whenever I go to put an image up on the PowerPoint, and there's like this check in my mind, this check in my spirit says, don't do that. I don't anymore. I've put stuff up there, and people have come to me after and goes, why did you put that up there? That's kind of really offensive and dumb and jerky. And so I've honored this check in my spirit. But you can go home and Google Sisters of Perpetual Indulgence, and it is quite shocking how they present themselves and what they look like. But this organization that hates Catholics and Christians publicly mocks and scorns. This is why they exist. This is part of their charter. And yes, they do charity work, they do good works. But the core of it is a reaction to Christians and Catholics and biblical teaching on sexual morality. But the Los Angeles Dodgers are going to present them with a Community Hero Award this Friday night down at Chavez Ravine. Former Vice President Mike Pence, he tweeted this. Having been raised in a Catholic family, the Dodgers' decisions to invite the Sisters of Perpetual Indulgence, a hateful group that blatantly mocks Catholicism, to their event next month, it's deeply offensive. Here there's an organization, the LA Dodgers, calling fools and rogues noble. Here's what Isaiah said when he heard about it. Woe to those who call evil good and good evil, who substitute darkness for light and light for darkness, who substitute bitter for sweet and the sweet for bitter. We've had a complete flip, a complete inversion of values in our culture. The last 20 years, I went to Bible college in the early 70s. Nothing prepared me for what our culture has been hit with and what our culture has gone through. There's been this incredible moral freefall. If you told me 20 years ago that our culture would be at where we are today in terms of that which we approve, that which we celebrate, that which we are legalizing, that which we are underwriting, I would say no way. That's impossible. Shows you how smart I am. You know, shows you how far ahead I can see. Why would a fool be called noble? Why would a rogue be called generous? Why would a sports franchise give a Community Hero Award to an organization that intentionally, deliberately sets out to mock Christianity and all things spiritual? Well, it's either through coercion or through corruption. Coercion, they don't think the rogue is noble, but they're intimidated into honoring them as being noble. I bet that I know that there's been a couple protests from players on the LA Dodgers. I bet there's more on the team, though. That this is an offense to their heart, an offense to their mind, yet they're afraid to speak up. They've been cowed. They've been cowed into silence. So either by coercion or corruption, corruption is this, is that people truly believe that what the Bible calls a fool and a rogue is noble. But we can't stammer about these things. We just can't hide our heads in the sand and pretend as if they don't exist. I think the church needs to speak up and to speak truth. The Sisters of Perpetual Indulgence, there's like 40 to 50,000 Muslims in Fremont. There's a mosque just four doors down here. When we were at our place over at the strip mall, there was a mosque around the corner there. We have the highest number of Afghans in the world outside of Afghanistan and refugee camps in Pakistan. But you know what? The Muslim isn't my enemy. He's the victim of the enemy. And the Sisters of Perpetual Indulgence, they're not my enemy. They're the victim of the enemy. And so I can speak truth and yet love them at the same time. I can speak truth and the church can speak truth and still consider them neighbors, people that we need to love and minister to and be part of their lives as much as we can. But I think the only reason a fool would be called noble or rogue is because someone is coerced into saying that when they really don't believe that. Or they really do. They really do believe that. You know, when Christ comes, Christ flips the culture. That's what verses 5 through 8 are all about. The fool, the rogue, will no longer be called noble. But the noble will be one, like it says there in verse 8, who devises noble plans, and by noble plans he stands. Because of righteousness, people will begin to see as God sees. You know, one of the things of discipleship, the Bible says, go into all the world and make disciples of all nations, is to teach us to think as God thinks. Well, are you so arrogant to say that you know how God thinks? Well, the Bible tells us how he thinks. And obviously, the Bible doesn't tell us everything, what God thinks. It's not, what's the word I want? It's what? It's not exhaustive, but it's sufficient. Yeah, thank you. There's a lot about God you'll never, ever know. But it's sufficient to know what we need to know to live life here on planet Earth. And so Christ comes and he flips the culture. God wants you to see as he sees, but even more than that, not just in your head to know what God, to think what God thinks, but in your heart to desire what God desires. Because I've told you before, I'm convinced the battle's not won or lost in your head, it's won or lost in your heart. You don't live out of your head, you live out of your heart. Your desires will always overpower your thoughts for the most part. And so Christ wants to shape the desires of your heart. And this is what discipleship, this is what sanctification, this is what walking with Jesus, this is what coming to know Jesus is all about. It's having my mind, my thoughts framed to follow after Jesus and have my heart desire what Jesus desires. And so those things that I desired in the past before knowing Jesus, I don't desire those anymore. What the world desires, what your old party friends used to desire. Watchmen waketh, but in vain.
1: 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You'll find a great map there for directions to our building. There's something for each age group, and we have various outreach ministries to participate in. Remember, unless the Lord builds a house, they labor in vain who build it.
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6: Knowing God from Harvest with Pastor and Evangelist Greg Laurie.
7: I read an article the other day that said millennials are turning from organized religion. The article had the headline, "Millennials have lost their faith and they're replacing it with pizza, push-ups, and profound digital connections." And this article pointed out that instead of going to church, a lot of millennials go to the gym. They do yoga, very popular. Others are not going to church and they go get pizza with their friends. One couple guys that were interviewed said, yeah, that we call it church and we have profound conversations over pizza. And then Mark Zuckerberg recently said, social media can replace religion. He said that Facebook is filling the void left by organized religion. So look, here's my question for you. In that last day, is pizza going to save you? Is Facebook going to save you? No way. Only Jesus can save you. There's a big difference. I have a better thing to take the place of organized religion. Not Facebook, not social media, not meals with friends. Jesus Christ, it's a relationship. I'm not a religious person. I don't want to become a religious person. I am a Jesus person. For me, it's all about a relationship with God through Jesus Christ. And I hope you'll become one too.
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12: Great lines of prophecy in the Bible indicate that we are living in the last days of Earth's history. The books of Daniel and Revelation are specifically designed to help us to understand where we are in the stream of time. In Daniel chapter 2, God reveals four great world empires that would rule: Babylon, Medo-Persia, Greece, and Rome. Then in that great image of Daniel 2, with that head of gold, breast and arms of silver, thighs of brass, legs of iron, we see the 10 toes of the image, representing the breakup of the Roman Empire. Immediately after that, a stone strikes the image, indicating the coming of Jesus. So in Daniel chapter 2, that first foundational prophecy, we're not in the head of gold, the breast and arms of silver, the thighs of brass, legs of iron. Babylon, Medo-Persia, Greece, Rome have passed away. The Roman Empire has been broken up. This next event, rock smites the image, the coming of Jesus. When you look at Daniel chapter 7, you have now not four metals, but four beasts, a lion, a bear, a leopard, lion, a leopard, a bear, and a dragon. When you look at those four beasts of the lion, the bear, the leopard, the dragon, again, Babylon, Medo-Persia, Greece, Rome. You come to the last of those, you have 10 horns, not 10 toes. Again, the 10 divisions of the Roman Empire. Then you have something new added. A principle in Daniel and Revelation is a basic prophecy is given, and then that prophecy is repeated and enlarged. Then you have a little horn arising, the great apostasy that takes place when church and state unite under papal Rome. Then after that event, you have the judgment of the coming of Jesus. Daniel chapters 8 and 9 reveal the timing of that judgment. And Daniel chapter 11 and on into chapter 12 reveal once again these great nations that would rise, but they also reveal that we're living right in the last days of Earth's history. So Daniel 11 ends with a conflict between the king of the north and the king of the south, between atheistic powers and false religious powers, and the final time of trouble, the coming of Jesus. In the book of Revelation, particularly from chapters 13 to 22, we have this same scene essentially repeated, but we have the final details. In our study today, we want to look at Revelation, the 17th chapter, that focuses in, that zeroes in on these last days of Earth's history. So if you've been following us in our YouTube ministry, you know this is a Bible study ministry. So get your Bible, and we're looking here at Revelation chapter 17. We begin with verse 1. There came one of the seven angels which had the seven vials and talked with me, saying, come hither, I'll show you the judgment of the great whore that sits on many waters. What are the seven vials? Who's the great whore? What does it mean she sits on many waters? First, we know that what the seven vials are because when you go to Revelation 16, the chapter before, it says, I heard a great voice out of the temple saying to the seven angels, go your ways and pour out the vials of the wrath of God upon the earth. The first went and poured out his vial. There fell a noisome and grievous sore. So the seven vials are obviously the seven last plagues. Revelation 17 describes the events that lead up to these seven last plagues, the events that will take place before the seven last plagues. So seven vials, seven last plagues. Then it says, I'll show you the judgment of the great whore. What's that mean, the great whore, the harlot woman? In the Bible, a pure, chaste virgin represents the bride of Christ. So virgin in the Bible, faithful to Jesus, has not left her true lover. She is loyal, committed to Jesus. The Church of God is represented as this pure, chaste woman who has not left her lover Jesus. But when you have a woman that's going into apostasy, you have then a picture of a harlot woman. James chapter 4 says, "You adulterers and adulteresses, the friendship of the world is enmity against God." So in James chapter 4, you have again this illusion of this harlot woman, this woman that's committed adultery. So what does the great whore represent? A church in apostasy, a movement that has drifted from God. It says she sits on many waters. What do the waters represent? We don't have to guess. Verse 15 in Revelation 17. "And he said to me, 'The waters that you saw where the whore sits are peoples, multitudes, nations, and tongues.'" So what does the water represent? Peoples, nations, tongues. So what do we see in Revelation chapter 17, verse 1? What we see there is a fallen or apostate church that has drifted from Christ, or true lover, drifted from the Word of God, who's going to be ultimately a recipient of the seven last plagues. The Bible describes this scene even further, "with whom the kings of the earth have committed fornication, and the inhabitants of the earth have been made drunk with the wine of her fornication." Fornication is an illicit union, a forbidden union. So the apostate church unites with the kings of the earth, the state, rather than uniting with Jesus. The true church gets her strength, her power, her directions from Jesus. The true church, knowing the Word of God, walking in the truth of the Word of God, is instructed by Christ. The true church walks in the truth of Jesus and in the law of God. The false church, turning from Jesus, attempts to get her strength from the state powers. Now, she passes around the wine cup of her doctrines, and where wine affects the forebrain, it affects conscience, reason, and judgment, people get drunk with these false doctrines. Throughout the Bible, the idea of the cup is being passed around is the cup of salvation, but here she passes around not the cup of the wine of truth, the pure juice of the grape of truth, but rather the wine cup of error. Look at, for example, Psalm. And we're going back there and looking at the book of Psalms, chapter 116, and we'll look there at verse 13. He says, "I'll take the cup of salvation and call upon the name of the Lord." What's the cup of salvation? It's the Word of God. Remember what Jesus said when he instituted the communion service. He said, "I'll not drink of this cup till I drink it new with you in my Father's kingdom." What did he mean by that? The cup representing the wine of Christ, the wine of his blood. His blood is shed. It's pure juice of the grape. It illustrates that wine cup that Jesus would pass around. It's the wine of the gospel that brings life and joy and peace and gladness. But this woman who unites with the state, this apostate church, does not pass around the wine of the gospel, but she passes around a fermented wine, a tainted gospel. She passes around a corrupt doctrine. And what happens? The whole world gets drunk. Now, verse 3 is a critical verse because it tells you the timing that Revelation 17 is looking at. Revelation 17, as a laser, zeroes in on one particular time in history. If you miss Revelation 17:3, you've missed the meaning of the chapter. Revelation 17:3, "So he carried me away in the spirit into the wilderness, and I saw a woman sit on a scarlet-colored beast full of names of blasphemies, having 7 heads and 10 horns. So what time period is this? Where is this apostate woman? She is in the wilderness. What period is that? Well, Revelation 12, verse 6 and onward tell us that the true church of God fled into the wilderness for a period of 1260 years. So the wilderness period is 538 to 1798. So it's the Dark Ages, the Middle Ages. So what Revelation 17 is focusing upon is the period of the Dark Ages and the church coming out of the Dark Ages, and God is going to reveal to us what's going to happen. So he looks there. He says, verse 4, the woman is arrayed in purple and scarlet color. The colors of this super church, the colors of this apostate church, the colors of this church that is ornamented with lavish wealth are purple and scarlet. It says that on her name, her forehead was a name written, Mystery, Babylon the Great, the mother of harlots. So she's the great mother church, and other churches that have come out of her have not come far enough. They've gone into apostasy, and they are noted as the daughters of the harlot woman. So what we see in Revelation 17 is a church during the Dark Ages that has drifted away from Christ. It's become the great unifier through power and coercion. Church and state have united, and then out of this mother church from Rome come the great Protestant churches who become their daughters. Now, when there were those that did not go along with the mother church, Revelation 17:6, I saw the woman drunken with the blood of saints and the blood of martyrs, so there was martyrdom. We know that to be factual. You have the great persecutions of the Waldenses during this period of time. You have the persecutions of the reformers, Huss and Jerome, burned at the stake. Thousands of others, tens of thousands died in dungeons. Many died as they were burned at the stake. Others were killed in various fashions. Now, verse 7, the angel said unto me, why did you marvel? I will tell you the mystery of the woman and of the beast that carries her, which has 7 heads and 10 horns. Now notice 10 horns, 10 divisions, 7 heads. What are those 7 heads talking about?
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12: The 7 heads are the great kingdoms upon which the ideology of the beast was built. Now is where we come to something very interesting, verses 8 and onward, and that's where I want to concentrate. The beast that you saw was and is not, and shall ascend out of the bottomless pit and go into perdition. They that dwell on the earth shall wonder, whose names are not written in the book of life from the foundation of the world, when they behold the beast that was and is not and yet is. What is a beast in Bible prophecy? It is a power. What power are we looking at during this time? We're looking at the Roman church that unites church and state during the period of the wilderness period from 538 to 1798. What happened at the end of 1798? What happened in that year? Well, Revelation chapter 13 tells us, after describing the beast's power, the union of church and state, after describing the papacy in clear terms, Revelation chapter 13, or verse 10, he that leads into captivity will go into captivity, and he that kills with the sword must be killed with the sword. So what happens in 1798 at the end of the wilderness period? Napoleon is the ruler of France. He looks to the south. He sees a rival ruler in the Pope of Rome. He sends his general Berthier down to Rome. The Pope is taken captive. He that leadeth into captivity shall go into captivity. He that killeth with the sword will be killed with the sword. And the Pope dies in captivity. So we are, who is the beast or the power that was and is not yet is? That would be the papal power, of course. Now, verse 9. Here is the mind which has wisdom. Now, you want your mind that has wisdom. It says, there are 7, here are the mind that has wisdom. The 7 heads are 7 mountains on which the woman sitteth. Now, some people have equated these 7 mountains to the hills of Rome. But I think there is a better interpretation of that, because there were 7 great powers that would rule the world, and the papal power would be dominant over all of them. It goes on to explain, there are 7 kings. Five are fallen. One is, the other is not yet to come. And when he comes, he must continue a small space. There are seven kings. Five are fallen. If you look at Daniel, now I realize that there may be some who have a little different interpretation of this, but if you look at Daniel, I think it's very clear. You have Babylon, Medo-Persia, Greece, pagan Rome, and then the papacy. So you have five kings or five powers that ruled: Babylon, Medo-Persia, Greece, Rome, the papacy. But what happened in 1798? The papacy went into captivity. So that makes sense. There are seven kings. Five are fallen. One is. What would the one that is be? The power that took the papacy in captivity, France at the time, that represented atheism during the French Revolution, 1793 to 1797. So that would represent the atheistic powers, in particularly in France. Five are fallen: Babylon, Medo-Persia, Greece, Rome. The papacy went into captivity. One is. What is the one that is? Atheism of France. The other is not yet to come. What world power was not yet to come mentioned in the book of Revelation, chapter 13, the last part? The United States. Then it says, and when he comes, he must continue a short space. So according to this prophecy, America would rise based on the prophetic word of Revelation 13, 11 to 18. She would rise after the papacy went into captivity. She would rise as the seventh of these beasts or the seventh of these kingdoms. But the United States would last only a short period of time. Indeed, could we be living on the knife edge of eternity, with America having its day in the sun and the decadence and immorality and the crime and the natural disasters that this nation is just eroding at the very foundation? We pray, God, there will be a mighty revival. But this is what we know from prophecy. This nation will continue to deteriorate. Then it will rise to prominence when the eighth, when the beast that is one of the seven, but as actually the eighth, rises again. Notice what Scripture says. It says, verse 11, the beast that was, that beast that was, what was that? The papacy, is not, it went into captivity, he is of the eighth. So the eighth beast has to be one of the seven. You have Babylon, Medo-Persia, Greece, Rome. Then you have the papacy. Then you have the rise of atheism, France. Then the United States, seven. Then you have the eighth beast that rises, which is of the seven, and he's the one that went into captivity, namely the papacy. The beast that was and is not, even he is of the eighth and is one of the seven, and he goes into perdition. The ten horns which sourced are ten kings that have received no kingdom yet, but they receive power as kings 1 hour with the beast. These have one mind, shall give their power and strength unto the beast. So what do we have taking place here? You have a revival of the papal power, the eighth beast, and you have the papal power uniting with the ten kings or the kingdoms of this world. That is a symbol of the world's kingdoms. So you have church and state uniting in an attempt at a time of great crisis, at a time of natural disasters, at a time of economic collapse, at a time of international war and strife, at a time rampant with disease. The eighth beast, the papacy, the revived papacy, one of the seven, the one that went into captivity, rises again. He unites with the kingdoms of this earth. The United States is prominent for a short period of time. And the beasts that unite with the papacy, the kingdoms that unite with it, they give their strength, verse 13, their power to the beast. These shall make war with the Lamb. So in the last days of earth's history, there is this final conflict. In the last days of earth's history, there is this final war. And this triumvirate of error, the papacy, united with spiritualism and united with false Protestantism and united with the kings of the earth, this movement makes war with the people of God. How does it do that? Well, it passes a decree that no man can buy or sell save he takes the mark of the beast. It forces human beings into a forced worship with a death decree. God's people, though, are faithful to him. Revelation 14, verse 12, in the light of the enforcement of this mark of the beast, here are they that keep the commandments of God and have the faith of Jesus. So God has a people whose faith burns in their heart, whose faith changes their lives and leads them as they trust Jesus completely to keep his commandments. Verse 14, these shall make war with the Lamb, but the Lamb shall overcome them, for he is Lord of lords and King of kings. They that are with him are called, they are chosen, and they're faithful. They're called by Christ to redemption. They are chosen as his special people to reveal his light to the world, and they are faithful. They do not yield. The devil unites church and state. The people of God are impressed. They cannot buy or sell. A death decree hangs over their heads. It appears that the truth of God will be snuffed out, but the work of Christ arises, and the workers of Christ arise, and the people of Jesus arise, and the light of God's truth shines from one end of the earth to the other, as it says in Habakkuk chapter 2, verse 14, and the knowledge of the glory of the Lord will go from one sea to the other. Jesus' work is not going to be defeated. Jesus' plans are not going to be defeated. Jesus' people are not going to be defeated. Jesus' purpose is not going to be defeated. We are living. According to the prophecies of Daniel and Revelation, we are living in the last days of Earth's history. Can we predict that Jesus will come in a year, 2 years, 3 years, 5 years? We can't predict that. This is no wild-eyed sensationalism. But based on Scripture, we are living in the final days of Earth's history, when church and state will unite, and God is calling men and women to be faithful to him. He's calling men and women to be totally committed to Christ. He's calling men and women to live in harmony with his law. And as Jesus says, if you love me, keep my commandments. Christ is appealing to people to be faithful in this final hours of Earth's history, in these crisis hours of Earth's history, when an overwhelming surprise will burst upon the world. Do you sense Jesus calling you? Do you sense the Spirit of God speaking to your heart? Do you sense God making an appeal to you right now, wherever you are, sitting in your home watching this YouTube video, watching it with a friend, but you hear the call of God, watching it with your family, but you hear the call of God, and you're saying, Lord, I want to be faithful to you. If that's your decision, let's pray. Father in heaven, we thank you with all of our hearts for these prophecies in Daniel and Revelation. We thank you that Jesus is coming soon. We thank you that we're living in the final last days of Earth's history based on prophecy. And Lord, we've studied about the five kings. We've studied about Babylon, Medo-Persia, Greece, and Rome, and the rise of the papacy. We've studied about the papacy going into captivity. We've studied about the rise of atheism in France, the sixth king, and the rise of the United States, the seventh. But then we've seen that the eighth would be one of the seventh, that the papacy would rise again, that church and state would be united, that a decree would be passed that no man could buy or sell except he had the mark of the beast, and a decree would be passed, that a death decree. But we've seen that God's people will be faithful, that they will stand firm, they will be filled with his love and charmed by his grace and changed by his power, and they'll keep his commandments. Lord, deep within our hearts, we want to be faithful to you. We want to walk in your footsteps. Oh God, seal within our hearts and minds your divine truth and help us walk with you. In Christ's name, amen. If you have been appreciating these YouTube videos and you want to support this ministry financially, you can do that on our webpage. Go to our webpage. It's very secure, and multitudes of people are supporting this ministry. This is a ministry of training pastors, training young people. It's a ministry with our retreat center where pastors can come and young people can come. It's a ministry of classes, and it's a YouTube ministry to get the truth of God out. If you appreciate it and you want to support it, send us your support. Also, If you hear these messages and you're making eternal decisions for Christ and you want to study the Bible or you want to be baptized, please contact us on our webpage. We will follow that up. We'll discuss with you how you can be part of an active Bible study group. And in addition to that, we will also help you to prepare for baptism. God bless you, my friend. We're living in climactic times of Earth's history. God's not caught by surprise. His prophecies reveal what's coming. Amen.
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2: 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The late Raymond Edmond says it this way: "With thoughtless and impatient hands, we tangle up the plans the Lord has wrought. And when we cry in pain, He saith, 'Be quiet, dear, while I untie the knot.'" And so thank you, Lord, for untying all the knots again and again and again.
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5: 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All of us know people who have knowledge and no wisdom. 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

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So last week when we left Revelation 18, we saw those who dwell on the earth still mourning, with the earth all in shambles, with nothing left of that old world that was under the Antichrist's rule. But in heaven, it's a whole different story here. Everyone's rejoicing, where this is the best ending we've ever read to any story that we've ever heard, where people have been asking this question since the beginning of the world: well, how does this all end? What does the end of the world look like? And right here, we're told, and this bride of Christ, she really is the real Cinderella story, where she's really gone from rags to riches, and where she's been delivered from her wicked stepmother, the harlot Babylon, who's been abusing her for years. And now Cinderella, she's all dressed like the princess that she has become, this bride, this spotless one like no other. And she was made that way by her prince, the king. And we're told that this fine linen is the righteous acts of the saints. And all of this seems just too good to be true. But this is our future. And last week, we had a wedding here at our church. It was our first wedding here at Calvary Chapel Waterford, and it was the wedding of Jeremy and Jiani, Mr. and Mrs. Criswa. And like in their wedding, like it is at every wedding, the focus is always on the bride. Just like how our focus here was on Jiani, it was not so much on Jeremy, but on Jiani. I mean, you know, Jeremy, he looked good, but he was no bride. But here, every eye is on the bridegroom, and it's the bridegroom here that will receive all the honor. And what we need to remember when we talk about a bride and a groom in the Bible, the picture of a wedding is always the picture of a Jewish wedding. It's not an American wedding. And in a Jewish wedding, the couple's marriage has been arranged for years, and it's been arranged by their parents. And then they have this espousal period. And after that, there's the betrothal period. And that's where this couple, they're legally married, but they haven't had their wedding yet. We've already talked about how the groom, you know, how he's supposed to go to the father's house. And when the couple's home was built onto the father's home, and when it was built to the father's satisfaction, that the father would tell his son, go get your bride. And in this heavenly wedding with this groom, where Jesus Christ and his bride, the church, this part has already taken place. This had already taken place at the rapture of the church at the very beginning before the tribulation period. And in a Jewish wedding, this wedding banquet, it would have lasted for 7 days. But in heaven, this wedding banquet will last for 7 years, the same time period as the tribulation that's going on in the earth. But what happens at a regular Jewish wedding banquet, the bride and the groom, they would disappear for the whole week. In a Jewish wedding, the bride and the groom, they didn't hang out with everybody at the feast, where this feast would have been the greatest social event of the whole community, but they don't attend it. What they do is the bride and the groom, they would go into the bridal chamber, which is a closed room. And this is actually a public act. And this is symbolizing their new status of their relationship of being a husband and a wife. And then after the 7 days in the bridal chamber, or in this case, after the 7 years, the bridegroom and the bride, they would come out of the bridal chamber, and then they would present themselves to the community as husband and wife. And that's what's happening here, where no one would have seen them to the end of this wedding banquet. When Jesus presents his bride,
and she's beautiful. But she didn't show up that way. She kind of showed up a little wrinkled and spotted. But now she's perfect. We're out of the bridal chamber. And then they would present themselves to the community.

So now we get to this part here where the Apostle John, he makes this great mistake. And what I like here is that he does not try to cover it up. He writes it all down for us to read. And we know that John, he knows better, but you have to give him some grace because he's overwhelmed here, because he's all caught up in this moment. And everyone in heaven is looking so glorious. So John, he falls down at the feet of the angel and he tries to worship him. And that kind of gives you an idea of how beautiful we're going to look in heaven. And you can almost like hear that angel saying, Don't do that. Don't get up. Get up. I'm like you. I'm just a servant. And you know, everyone you read, they say that this is an angel. But what it says here, it says that he has the testimony of Jesus. And so I wonder if this person is actually another redeemed saint in his glorified body. But I didn't hear anybody say that. And I didn't really look into it. I was kind of just wondering because he says there himself that he was of his brethren. But in heaven, we're going to look real good. And so when we get there, please don't try to worship me. But okay, so now we got heaven and it's all open. And the very first thing that John sees is a white horse. And in a good cowboy movie, that's the kind of a horse that a hero rides. He rides a white horse. So this is a good guy's horse. And the horse here, it isn't called Old Faithful, but Jesus is called Faithful and True. And it says he judges and he makes war. And we usually don't think of Jesus as being somebody who makes war. We often think of him as being a peacemaker. But Jesus, he also makes war. And when he makes war, his wars are righteous, and what he fights for are worth making war over. And it doesn't say here that his eyes are a flame of fire, but they are like flames of fire. And what I've read about this, what they're saying that this is that this is a symbol of searching judgment where he sees all. But then I also think about fire, and I think it also means that he probably purifies everything he sees because how fire purifies. And this next part isn't anything like a Western movie because he is not wearing a white hat here. And for me to say that would be very disrespectful. But what he's wearing here is he has many crowns. And these crowns are displays of his sovereignty and his ultimate authority. Which is like saying that he's not just a king and has a crown, but that he is the King of Kings. And the crown that Jesus wears is not like the crown that the Antichrist wore. The Antichrist crown, what he wore was called Estephanos, which in Greek means like a prize, like he won like an award, a trophy or something like that. But what Jesus wears, these many crowns, is called in Greek, it's called a diadema, which means crowns of royalty, crowns of authority. It's not just some kind of cheap prize. And then it tells us that Jesus, he has this name that nobody knows. So he has a secret name that only he knows. And so that tells us that there's going to be so much more to learn about Jesus, that there will always be these new things about him, all these mysteries. He's this man of mystery. He's actually a God of mystery. And then it says that Jesus is wearing this robe that's dipped in blood. And some want to say that this robe that Jesus is wearing here is dipped in his own blood. But I don't think so. I think that this is the blood of his enemies, as it's described in the passage in Isaiah, where it says, who is this who comes from Edom, dyed with garments from Bozra? Well, when you get down to verse 3, it says, their blood is sprinkled on my garments, and I have stained all my robes, for the day of vengeance is in my heart. And then after we read about what he's wearing and these robes that are dipped in blood, it says, his name is called the Word of God. And this word for word in Greek here is that same word, logos.

logos that the Apostle John used to begin his Gospel of John, where it says, in the beginning was the Word, and the Word was with God, and the Word was God, and where it talks about the Word of God being a person, and that he was made flesh, and that he was the only Son of God, and that he was also the creator of the universe. And then in our passage, it tells us, after it tells us that he's the Word of God, it says that the armies in heaven, clothed in fine linen and white and clean, followed him on white horses. And that's us. We get to ride white horses too. And it says armies. And so maybe there's armies of us, and maybe there's some armies of angels, but it doesn't say here that we're carrying any weapons. So that means that we're not going to be doing any of the fighting here. This passage, it only tells us what we're going to be wearing. And it says we'll be wearing those same garments that the bride of Christ was described as wearing before, clean and bright. And this event is also told to us in the book of Jude, where it says, behold the Lord, he comes with 10,000s of his saints. And then out of Jesus' mouth, there's this sharp sword. And this is a symbol of his word. So this is God's word. And just as God had created the whole world with a word, he will defeat his enemies with just a word from his mouth. And all of those who survive this, he will rule with a rod of iron. And if you remember, a rod is the tool of a shepherd. And so this is saying that Jesus is going to shepherd the people of those who survive this, and that he will be doing that in strength. And again, it's described in the passage of Isaiah 63, where Jesus, he carries out this wrath of God alone, where it says that he treads out the winepress of God alone. Okay, so in my mind, we look at this scene, and what it looks like to me is that you have these three armies coming from three different places on the earth, and they're all coming there to fight with each other. And it's like a zillion people, and we know that like one of the armies is an army over 200 million men. And so in my mind, I picture there's all these weapons of war. You have these helicopters, these tanks, these missiles. It kind of looks like the Hulk movies, you know, where you have all these things. And ever before they begin to fight, they all turn to fight this one person who's riding a horse. And this one, he looks magnificent. He looks like no other. He's shining, and he has these eyes of flame. And behind him, he has this army that are also so gloriously beautiful. And then just as the world was created with just a word, his enemies are defeated with just a word. And it's a word from his mouth. And what he says is, I don't know. I have no idea what he says. But it kind of also makes you kind of wonder, what do heaven's horses look like? You know, because I'm sure they're not the same thing as like earthly horses. And this is not my idea, but this really kind of got me thinking when I heard this. And I'm thinking, because, you know, a horse doesn't die here and go to heaven, unless you're a five-year-old kid and you're asking me if his pet horse goes to heaven, then I'm not sure. I'm not sure. And I'll tell him, oh, that's a really good question. But these horses are going to be something that we ride, and it's going to be white, and we're going to get to ride them behind them like an army. So the picture in my mind is kind of like we're going to be kind of like a biker gang, and we're not going to really be like the Hell's Angels, but maybe like Heaven's Angels, or maybe we'll have some cool name like the Saints or something like that. And then on Jesus's robe, he has written on him this name, and his name says, King of Kings and Lord of Lords. And it tells us that it's written on his robes and it's written on his thigh, which means it makes it really easy for everyone to read when he's sitting and riding on his horse. And I don't know if we'll have like cool names on our robes, but even if we did, they would be nothing like these titles that he wears, because he is everything worthy of praise. And so the next thing we see is that there's this angel. And it says that he's standing in the sun, which is incredible. And I don't know, it's kind of hard to believe that. But anyways, if he's in the sun or if he's on the sun,
he would still have to be brighter than the sun to be able to be seen. And then this angel, he's calling all the birds of carnage to come to a dinner. And so this sounds kind of gruesome, but this dinner is called the Supper of the Great God. And it says, come, he says, come and eat the flesh. And it says this five times. And it's all kinds of men's flesh and some horses' flesh. And they're from all walks of life. They're free men, they're slaves, they're small men, and they're great men. And so chapter 19 here is really a chapter of two suppers. We have the supper of the Lamb, and then we have the supper of the great God. And everybody will be invited to one of these suppers. But you really don't want to be attending the second supper because at one supper, you're going to be served dinner, but the other one, you're going to be served as dinner. And actually, John here, he doesn't describe this battle scene at all. And so we actually don't know what it looks like, but it does sound like it's going to happen very quickly. And then we see all these leaders who rose up against Jesus. And the first that Jesus deals with is the beast and the false prophet. And you kind of have to remember here that these are just men. They just happen to be men that are possessed. And when they're captured, and because of what they did to everyone, and what they put the whole world through, they are sentenced first. And their punishment is way more severe than any of the other leaders. And so they're thrown into the lake of fire alive. And these are the only two people who are thrown into the lake of fire prior to the great white throne judgment. And Jesus shows more mercy to the other kings, the other leaders. And it's not because they deserve it, but it's because of who he is, because he's very merciful. And he slays them with a sword. And this is, again, the sword of his mouth, which is his word. And then their bodies are given to the birds. And the lake of fire is usually what we think of as when we think of hell. But the lake of fire is not hell. But hell is where these kings that are slain here, that's where they will go. Because hell is just the place of the dead. And that's where they will wait for the second resurrection of the dead. So hell, it's just a holding place somewhere in the middle of the earth. But their final judgment will come at the end of the age, where all of those who are not written in the book of life will be judged. And so all of this will happen after the 1,000-year millennial reign of Christ, of his kingdom when he rules on the earth. And then we see this angel, and he comes from heaven, and it doesn't say it's a great angel at all. It just says it's an angel. So it's probably just an ordinary angel, and maybe it's like an angel named Stan. And then he comes, and he puts Satan on a chain, and he puts him like a dog on a chain, and he takes him. And with no effort at all, he binds him, and he seals him in the bottomless pit. And so Satan, he's not sent to the lake of fire here either. He's just being imprisoned here for a short time because God is not done with him yet. God has one more task for Satan to perform. So Satan is just God's puppet on a string. And so here, Satan, he's not in hell and he's not in the lake of fire, but he's sealed in the abyss and he's all chained up. So this is not Satan's eternal punishment. And there's a lot of people who think that the abyss, which is also known as the bottomless pit, has to be in the center of the earth, where there's this continual turning so that you never hit the bottom. And that being at the bottom in the center, because it's the bottomless pit, where from the bottom, everything else would be up or would be on top. And so I kind of picture this like Satan, he's just kind of spinning around in a clothes dryer, and he's just waiting to be released for his final task before the final judgment, before he is sent into the lake of fire. And you've probably heard, like I've heard, that Satan can be bound by our words, and people going around and they're binding Satan in the name of Jesus. And I'm not that sure about that. I don't believe it's quite like that. And I don't pray like that. I believe that only God can bind Satan.
So when I discern something is evil and is and it seems to be much more than just kind of the regular human evil, I don't go around praying and binding Satan with my words. What I do is I ask Jesus to bind him for me. And the reason is because I know that Jesus, he hears our prayers. And when we ask the Father for things in Jesus' name, that the Holy Spirit responds. And that's what happens when we ask and we put our faith in Jesus. And then I have this other concern, because when we go through passages like this, I'm always afraid that some of us who hear these passages, they might think that God is a bloody God and that maybe he's kind of mean in some way. Because we see Jesus, he's standing there with other people's blood on them, that maybe he's a little violent or maybe he's a tyrant. But Jesus is nothing like that. Because you have to really think about it. Who among us would ever be willing to forgive like a Hitler or a Stalin after all the murders they committed, or a Jeffrey Dahmer or a Ted Bundy or a child molester who kills a child to cover up their sin? Who of us would ever forgive a murderer while they're in the process of murdering you? And the truth is, Jesus would, and he would have forgiven any of these people here if any of them were willing to change. But if they're not willing to change, he couldn't in any good conscience let them continue to do what they've been doing. And what they've been doing is they've been killing the people of God. And today you might say, well, what about all those people who have never heard about Jesus? What about them? But the way that I read this book of Revelation, I'd say, well, you might be able to say that about today. And you might be able to say that about times past. And I would argue that even in those times, Jesus is just as fair and he's just. But I would say here in the book of Revelation, there has been this extra effort made on God's part to make everyone aware of God and for them to be able to know him and to be able to stop doing what they're doing. But that's not what we see here. We don't see any of them doing that. We don't see any of these armies, when Jesus shows up, run away from him, scared for their lives. What we see them do is we see them all turn. And we see them rush toward him to attack him, to try to kill him again. And who they're trying to kill is our Lord God Jesus, who is this savior of the world, who's on his white horse, who really came to save them from all of this.

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0: That's why the Bible says, take every thought what? Captive. We wrestle not against flesh and blood. The weapons of our warfare are not carnal. They're mighty through God. For what? For the pulling down of strongholds, something that's built in our life, a stronghold. Pulling down strongholds, casting down arguments and every high thing that exalts itself against the knowledge of God. So you can command of the high things that exalt themselves against the knowledge of God, the decadence in our society. We can pull those down. How? By taking our thoughts captive and remembering that you plus God is the majority.
1: 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Today on Regaining Lost Ground, we return for the conclusion of the message titled, You Plus God Equals a Majority. The late pastor Dietrich Bonhoeffer once said, if we start with such ideas as God's omnipotence, omniscience, and omnipresence, we will never arrive at a true knowledge of God. However, if we participate by faith in Jesus Christ as the one who is there for others, we are liberated from self and experience the transcendence that is truly the God of the Bible. Today, Pastor Shane proclaims the truth of God's living word, asserting that in Christ we are more than conquerors through Him who loved us. 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We also encourage you to hear more truth from Pastor Shane with the Eidelman Unplugged weekly podcast. And now, from Westside Christian Fellowship in Leona Valley, California, here's Pastor Shane Eidelman.
0: Church of the Living God, when people are being transformed and saved and set free. And part of the problem is this, we don't abhor sin. The Bible says that. Shane, that kind of word? Yeah, abhorred. Abhorred sin. View it as something terrible. We kind of minimize it, don't we? Well, I've got to hang up. I love this one. It's my one little vice. And Craig was sharing a story with me that I think his wife Jennifer told and heard from someone. It's so true. But it would be like this. Here's how you have to view sin. This has helped me so much in the past. I haven't used this example, but I thought of other things. If someone you loved was killed by a knife in your home. Say somebody broke in, they killed somebody. And when the police investigation was done, they gave you back that knife. Would you clean it and put it back with the other knives and use it? Of course not. It will go in the trash. Get this thing away from me. Get this out of my house. Why? Because it killed a family member. It destroyed something I love. See, if you approach sin that way, oh, there's power in that. No, this is going to destroy my family. This click, this computer, this watching this, this doing this, this addiction, it's going to take me down. It's going to take my family down. I abhor it and I remove it. God, this sin is an abomination. This sin put Christ on the cross as he stood there dying for the sins of the world and my sin. I'm not going to mock that. I'm going to embrace God's wonderful gift of salvation and turn from the sin. That's old time preaching. That right, what you just heard right there, you'd hear everywhere 100 years ago. But then the universities get liberal, the churches get soft, and we start to do service. Do you know, people sent me, marketing companies have sent me information to send out to all the people in the valley and find out what's on their heart. What do they want to hear at church? What are the 7 steps to financial freedom and how can we relate to them? That's wonderful. I'd love to relate to the community. But if you begin to gauge church and your sermons by the felt needs of the world and not discuss what they really need, you'll miss helping them. They need the gospel truth of the Bible. God's word says, I honor the prayers of a person who honors my word. Remember, he told the prophet Isaiah, my ear's not heavy. Meaning, I can hear you. My hand's not short that I cannot save. But what? Your one little vice has separated me. Your bad habit. He said, your sins, your iniquities have separated me from you so I won't even hear you. Is it possible that God does this? He doesn't want to. But is it possible? Listen, I hear your prayers. I want to answer. He's calling up, but your sins, your iniquities have turned my face from you. I can't hear until you repent of those sins and do business with God. He says, I honor the prayers of the person who prays according to my will, but who also lives according to my will. Woe be the church that peddles cheap grace, that softens the gospel to pastors who are cowards. Woe be to the church. I know that's hard, but it's true. It's true. When did we get away from saying the hard things that need to be said? So we look at the place, we have the power, and obviously purity is so important. But if you're discouraged this evening, remember the encouragement from God's word as well. God just says, cry out to me. Like David did, oh God, have mercy on my soul. God, have mercy. Wash me. Wash me, and I'll be as white as snow. God, cleanse me, create in me a clean heart, renew a right spirit within me. See, it's a humble, broken sinner crying out to God. God, I've been distant. God, I've drifted from you. Fill me again with your spirit. That was probably one of the most requested prayers we had this morning, was people saying, I want that fire back. I want to be filled with the Spirit of God again. I want the love I used to have. Have you ever had true love for people and then you lose it? You're miserable. And you say, Lord, where have I become so hard and callous and cold? Well, how did that slip in? Jesus is saying, come back to your first love. And the point I really want to get to that the message is tied with is this, the perseverance, the need for perseverance. Amen? This is where the rubber really meets the road. This is what separates true prayer warriors from those who grow faint. It's this element of perseverance from 1 John. And this is the confidence. Did you know you have confidence as a believer that we have toward God, that if we ask anything according to His will, what? He might hear you. He'll think about it. He'll consider it. It says, if you pray anything according to His will, He hears us. Now, it doesn't necessarily He answers right away, but as long as I know God's hearing me, that's good enough for me. I can hold on to that for a little bit. If I know He's hearing, He's listening, He's sovereign, it's in His time, I can hold on to that. So what is perseverance? It's this, persistence in doing something despite difficulty or delay in achieving success. And I would say this is one of the great tactics of the enemy. He fights against perseverance all the time. He wants to discourage. He wants to bring in delays. He wants to get you off your knees. He wants you to stop praying. And that discouragement comes in. Have you ever been there? Of course. That's what stops real fervent praying, discouragement. That's why people don't come to prayer meetings. They don't see prayers being answered. They're discouraged. They're in a rut. But think about this. According to the Bible, perseverance is a fruit of the Spirit. Godly people filled with God's Spirit persevere. Love, joy, peace, goodness, long suffering. They suffer long. They continue to persevere even in the midst of challenges. It's also a mark of genuine faith. Somebody who has genuine faith has perseverance. Those who persevere to the end shall be saved. There's a perseverance. There's a fighting. I don't like it any more than you do. I would love that the Bible said, sit at home and eat ice cream and watch Netflix all day. And that is how you succeed in the Christian life. I would be fine with that. The flesh would love it. But we know that's not true. There's a perseverance, and it's essential for spiritual warfare. We read a lot about spiritual warfare, but one of the greatest weapons you'll ever have, of course, is the breastplate of righteousness, the helmet of salvation, all these things. But to persevere, to keep fighting, to keep moving forward, to not give ground. It's interesting when God would call people to fight such as Moses, He said, Moses, having done all, continue moving around and fighting and running. He said, no, having done all, just stand. Stand there with your loins girded about with truth. Guard your family. Fight. Raise up the banner. Fight for victory and persevere. severe. And as the enemy can't knock you back. He can't take you out. He's a defeated foe. He is the enemy of God, but he is not equal with God. All you have to say is the name of Jesus, and you hold your ground. Greater is he that it's within me than he that's in the world. And you persevere and you hold that ground. It's perseverance. Something I'll admit to you, it's pretty interesting. That's why I didn't disconnect Netflix. I probably watch it too much. But there's something called, you can Google it, the fittest man on earth. And these guys are crazy. Right now, it's a guy named Froning versus Matt Frazier. And they're closing in on this. These guys, get sick how they train. I mean, it's amazing. Swimming miles, jogging miles, lifting boulders, 50 pull-ups, and they're running for this contest of being the fittest person on earth. And I looked at some of their routines, the sleep, the daily routine, the clean diet, core stabilization training, cellular adaption, oxygen increase training, and lots and lots and lots of different things. Proprioception, neuromuscular facilitation. Mike, you know what that is, don't you? It's flexibility as you're training a muscle, you're also flex. And these guys, and it's a crown that perishes. Why shouldn't we be training for this warfare, training for this battle, and being fit in the spiritual realm? They're lifting tires, big, huge tires. When are we lifting our families up? They're swimming and jogging, not giving in. Are we persevering and not giving in for a crown that never perishes? For something that is far more valuable. The hearts and souls of men and women, our children. And my heart breaks because these guys, you can be the fittest in the world and still be on the way to hell. Priorities are misaligned. I like to read this once every year because it's a great reminder on perseverance. It's a couple of different prayer warriors. E.M. Bounds was born in 1835. He began his three-hour prayer routine at 4 a.m. To him, prayer was not a short prelude. It was an overpowering priority. Edward Payson, who ministered during the Second Great Awakening, was said to have wore grooves into his hardwood floors as a result of prayer. It was said of John Hyde, who left for the mission field in 1892, that he would stay on his face before God until the answer came. It was not uncommon for the great Scottish preacher, John Welsh, who died in 1622, to spend 4 to 6 hours in prayer. John Fletcher, one of the leaders of the Methodist movement, stained the walls of his room with the breath of his prayers until his death in 1785. And I can see the emails coming now. Ah, Shane, nobody has that much time. Nobody can do that. Stop complaining and get on your face and spend 30 minutes. It's not always the time factor. It's the God factor. Make God a priority. Let him open up the day. I don't have 7 hours either, but I've got some time. I've got some time to see God. And according to the media, if you turn off your TV and internet, you do have 7 hours a day. How's that for you? See, it has nothing to do with time. It has everything to do with prioritizing the time we have. That's really the key. And I believe in this day and age where our state is, I've got this burden, Brian's got this burden, many of you have this burden of interceding. There's something very powerful about interceding. You don't even know the prayers that are being answered when we intercede for our nation, when we intercede for our state, our local officials. God hears the prayers of intercession. And Isaiah, he said he saw that there was no man and wondered that there was no one to intercede. Ezekiel breaks my heart. God says, I look for a man from among my people. Can you imagine the heart of God even today saying, I look from among my people. I looked. Was there anyone here that would stand in the gap all night and pray for the land, build up a wall, build up a bulwark, stand in the gap before my people? But I found no one. God's eyes go to and fro to look for those who are interceding. And perseverance is about pressing in and pressing in. And I've noticed more than anything, it's a heart cry. It's a heart cry. You don't set a timer and go, okay, there's an hour. All right, let me know when that hour's up. It's pressing in and praying, oh God, will thou not revive us again? Oh God, will you not revive us again? Think about this. I know in my case, he didn't pull me up out of the cesspool and give me boldness to quit. He didn't save you and call you and redeemed you and put the Spirit of the living God in you for you to quit. He equipped us to persevere and to move forward. I love that song. I think it's Iron Bell said, "You called me out of darkness. You silence every lie. And no other voice will define me. I belong to you." And I already told you some of this last week. I got so excited about this message. I shared a little bit. But prayer is not something to take lightly. It's actually warfare. Did you know that? Above everything else, it's not, "Oh God, please open this job opportunity. That's good. Give me direction on selling my house. It's okay." Praying for, it's all good. But at the heart of prayer is warfare. Warfare. Taking thoughts captive, doing battle. This is how I fight my battle. On my face and on my knees, calling down heaven. Heaven listens. Prayer is warfare. It's also this. It's the trumpet call to battle. It's the battering ram that knocks down strongholds. It's the hammer that crushes Satan. It's the fire that ignites the infilling of the Spirit. It's the sword that strikes down fear. It's the weapon that decimates demonic activity. Prayer is what covers your family. It saves your children and it restores marriages. And every time I preach about the power of prayer, I hear just a holy rumbling. Just heaven waiting at that name. We sing that song, that name of Jesus. And I think we need to bring back heart-searching, soul-saving, prevailing prayer. We need to crush our pride. We need to kill our boredom and pray, "God, give us a passionate desire for prayer." Just speak the name. Another song I like, it says that, "Speak the name. Heaven is waiting for the mention of His name. The Spirit is moving, burning like a flame, healing the broken by the one we proclaim." And it goes on to say, "Raise it up, raise it up, raise up that name. Speak that name." Do we remember how powerful that name is? Powerful that name of Jesus. What other name can tell the Atlantic and the Pacific to stop? Open blind eyes. Open deaf ears. Allow the mute to speak. Cast out the demonic realm. Tell the little girl, "Talitha kumai." I say, "Get up and arise, little girl." Go to Lazarus. I speak life into that dead body. Everywhere he went, he was not challenged. He was not cornered. He was not beaten down. He was not put back. He went in the boldness of the power of the Holy Spirit and in the power of who he was. He was the Son of the living God. So when Jesus says, "Call on me and I will hear, listen, and I will hear your prayers. Call on the only name that says, if the devil is harassing you, call on my name. If the government, if the IRS, whoever is harassing, call on the only name that says that name is Jesus. And he will see you through persevering prayer, heart-wrenching prayer, where you're holding on to the cross and saying, "God, no matter what happens, no matter what happens in our nation, no matter what happens to our families, we're holding on to the cross. No matter when they start to call good evil and evil good, by the way, it's happening." You call on that name of Jesus. I'm amazed at the city council meetings, the places in Washington, D.C., Sacramento. You can pray all kinds of prayers, but don't pray in Buddha, Allah, Confucius. Those names, there's no power. But when you say Jesus, "I've surrendered my life. He is Lord of my life." Even demons have to tremble at that name. How precious the power you hold in your heart and in your mind to persevere and allow Christ to fight your battles. Shane, what does that look like? I'm going through a lot. Give it to God. Call on me. Cast your cares upon me. He who is weak and heavy laden, come to me and I will give you rest. Believe on me, as the scripture saying, out of your belly will what? Flow rivers of living water. And I believe when Jesus walked to that pulpit, I would have loved to see that sermon. It was short, but so powerful. Can you imagine? He's just standing there looking at this in the synagogue and said, "The Spirit of the living God is upon me. And he has anointed me. He's called me to set the captives free. He's called me to open blind eyes. He's called me to preach the gospel to the poor." And he does it through us. The same call, that same anointing. That same unction, we use those words sometimes haphazardly. That means the power of God resting in your heart. The power of God. I wasn't sure if I wanted to share some of this, but sometimes I feel defeated in prayer. Instead of prayers being answered, they look like they're going backward. Have you ever been there? You're praying for someone, it's not getting better. It's getting worse. You're praying for situations, they're not getting better. I've spent, best of my recollection, probably 18 years praying for revival, being discouraged. And then God started to just remind me of all the lives that are being changed. All the lives are being changed across the United States, even other countries. Because He doesn't follow our plans exactly. He's got His own purposes and plans. And I've just been praying for revival. I've been praying for the churches. God, where's the power? Where's the anointing? Where's the unction? And it gets hard. It gets hard to continue in that. Because every time you pray, you go on the news, it looks like a new law has been passed. A new perversion has been okayed. A new something to get rid of Christianity and all these things and parental rights. And it's like you're bombarded. It's like, what do you do? What do you do? And the only hope I have is to hang on to the cross. The only hope I have is to hold on to Jesus Christ. And the more I get into His Word, the more I begin to remember who He is and what He has done, the stronger I become spiritually. I'm 10 foot tall and bulletproof is an understatement. Because you feel the power and glory of God, and the enemy begins to attack us in our minds. You're not doing anything. That doesn't matter. God doesn't see. Why are you wasting your time? That's why the Bible says, take every thought what? Captive. We wrestle not against flesh and blood. The weapons of our warfare, are not carnal. They're mighty through God. For what? For the pulling down of strongholds, something that's built in our life, a stronghold. Pulling down strongholds, casting down arguments and every high thing that exalts itself against the knowledge of God. So you can command of the high things that exalt themselves against the knowledge of God, the decadence in our society. We can pull those down. How? By taking our thoughts captive and remembering that you plus God is the majority. Thank you. I just wanted to open up to you about that frustration. It's a frustration I have about revival, about just seeing things in our nation. But God's been dealing with me this week to keep persevering. Without that word, without perseverance, what would happen? We would fall apart. We would give up. I think God hears the prayers of His people.

0: 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Hey, I want to let our listeners know that due to budgeting issues, we will be removing Regaining Lost Ground from some of the radio stations that we currently air on. 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If you have questions, please reach out to us at westsidechristianfellowship.org. 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
1: 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I

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10: Probably there is no more explosive subject than the subject of money. 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It's an explosive subject.
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10: John D. Rockefeller said, "I have made many millions, but they have brought me nothing of happiness." Railroad magnate William Henry Vanderbilt, he was the richest man in the world at the time of his death. Before he died, he said, "The cares of $200 million is enough to kill anyone. There's no pleasure in it." John Jacob Astor was the first multimillionaire in America. He said, "I am the most miserable man on earth." Pioneer car maker Henry Ford, he said, "I was happiest when I was doing a mechanic's job." James chapter 5, verses 1 to 6, is a commentary, blunt one, but it's a commentary nonetheless on what those statements I've just made about those folks and what they said. When he said, "Listen, you greedy rich, weep and wail because of the misery that is coming upon you," he makes a statement not to the pagan non-believers like those people I just read to you about, but he's talking about believers. The whole epistle is to believers. The whole epistle, I'm calling it the 12 evidence of faith. Probably there is no more explosive subject than the subject of money. It is explosive in politics, it's explosive in society at large, it is explosive in church, it is explosive in the home. And that is why more marriages end up in divorce over the issue of money than anything else. It's an explosive subject. And so today I am going to be an expert in defusing the explosive bomb called money. And there are several things that you must keep in your mind and in your heart as you listen to these words from the Apostle James. First of all, I want to tell you, James is not speaking about money. He is speaking about the use of money. Second thing is this. Remember, everyone has their own view on the subject. And I'm not here to change your views. I'm just here to point you to the Word of God. The third thing I want to tell you is this. Nowhere in the Bible, I want to repeat that, nowhere in the Bible does it ever say that it is a sin to be rich. In fact, the Bible gives us a number of people who were wealthy. These are biblical heroes, and God used them to use their wealth in order to bless the world, literally. Think of Abraham. He was probably one of the richest people on the earth at the time. King David. King Solomon, King Jehoshaphat, Hezekiah. In the Gospel of Luke, they tell us about the wealthy women who supported the ministry of Jesus. Joseph of Arimathea, Philemon, Barnabas, Lydia, just to mention a few. So please, you must understand that the Apostle James is not talking about rich people as an economic class. He's not. He is not saying that it is a sin to be wealthy. And so in chapter 5, verse 1, when James addresses those who use their wealth the wrong way, he is addressing those who use their wealth in sinful means, those who use their wealth in destructing lives of others. The Apostle James is addressing those who make money to be their God. And that happens whether a person has $100 or $1 million. Makes no difference. James is addressing those who have placed their trust in their possessions, whether they are meager or much. James is speaking to the person who hoards and hoards and hoards and then hoards some more because they do not trust in the Lord's provision. James is speaking to those who should have used the blessings that God has placed in their hands to bless others and help the needy instead of lavishing it on themselves. James is rebuking those who spend their blessings on selfish wants and lord it over others. Instead of spending it to bless the work of God and the kingdom of God, James is speaking to these folks. And he said, one day, you're going to wake up on the other side of eternity, and you have nothing. And that is why James specifically called them the greedy rich. They are the ones who should weep and howl because of the misery they're going to experience on the other side of eternity. Because that's what misery is going to be when they get there. They're going to be howling and weeping on the other side, so might as well get a head start now. Get used to it, because that's what you're going to do for eternity. And that's why the Apostle Paul said, command those who are rich in this present world not to be arrogant nor put their hope in wealth, which is uncertain, but to put their hope in God who richly provides us with everything for our enjoyment. Here's the bottom line about James chapter 5, verses 1 to 4. Ask yourself the question, as indeed I'd ask myself the same question, is the Almighty God or the Almighty Dollar controls my life? That's the question everyone should ask. Be arrogant nor put their hope in wealth, which is uncertain, but to put their hope in

The truth is this, please listen carefully. Your true statement of net worth is not the few things you got, the car or the house and the few savings and the, no. Your true statement of net worth is everything you sent on ahead to heaven. That's your statement of net worth, because that's what be on the other side. You know, I hear people say, oh, we can't take it with you. The Bible said you can. You send it on ahead. Listen, we get into trouble when we either deliberately or voluntarily forget that God owns everything. He owns all of the gold. He owns all of the silver. He owns all of the real estate in the universe. And God is looking for channels through whom he can do his work. God is looking for conduits. God is looking for distribution centers. That's what God is looking for. God is looking for people who understand and delight in passing on the blessings to others. And so he gives us some of that stuff. And that is why James, speaking to that Christian who squanders God's blessings on themselves, he is saying to that person that you are not demonstrating the compassion of Christ. He is saying you do not represent the values of Christ. That person is not obedient to Christ. And that is why the use of your material possessions is that evidence number 10 of the 12 evidence of faith. We're getting close to the end. It makes no difference to God whether you're rich or poor. It really doesn't. Because wealth and poverty is simply a circumstance of life. What matters to God is whether you trust him fully with what he placed in your hands or not. That's really what matters to God. If you are a believer, the Bible said you have passed from judgment of hell into eternal life. You already passed that judgment. It's very clear. I don't want you to misunderstand me. But what he's saying here, he's not talking about the eternal judgment of hell. For those of you who are in Christ Jesus, you have crossed that eternal judgment. So what is he talking about? He's talking about exactly what Paul talks about in 2 Corinthians chapter 5, verse 10. Let me read it to you. For we must all, he's talking about we and all, believers, right? For we all must appear before the judgment seat of Christ, that each one, he's talking to the believers, may receive what is due him for things that are done while in the body, whether good or bad. Again, please, please understand, this is not the judgment of eternal judgment of hell. It is the judgment of whether you're going to receive a reward in heaven or not. That's what he's talking about. In fact, the Apostle Paul even makes it more vivid. In 1 Corinthians chapter 3, verses 12 to 15, he says, what we have done, every one of us, is going to be tested by fire. If you've given to God generously of yourself and of your resources, he said, when that match is lit by God, your work and your reward is going to be like gold and silver. I've seen gold being melted, and it is incredible. It becomes shine and bright than ever. He said, for those who give the crumbs of themselves and of the resources, when the fire is lit, their crumbs are going to look like hay. And what you do when you light a hay with a match is going to burn very quickly, and all you got is a few ashes. That's what he's saying. God places such importance on the right and wrong use of material possessions that 16 out of the 38 parables of Jesus have to do with money. In fact, 1/10 of all the verses in the four Gospels, 10% of all the verses, pointedly and directly toward money. The Bible, you find that there are 500 verses about faith, 500 about prayer, but there are 2,000 verses about money and possessions. And there's a reason for that. There's a reason. I'm going to come to it. I'm going to tell you why. Why does the Word of God place such emphasis on the right and wrong use of material possessions and the blessings that he put in your hand? Listen to me very carefully, please. Because God knows that money will always be a powerful force in our lives. I know it is in mine. Money will always have enormous hold over

0: God knows how easy it is to place money on the throne of our lives where God rightfully belongs. God knows that we will always mistakenly place our security in money. God knows that we will always try to mistakenly look to money for a sense of well-being, a sense of worth, and a sense of purpose. God knew that we would be inclined to work and sacrifice for money. God knew that money is his number one competitor. Did you know that? It's his number one competitor. A few years ago, a comedian by the name of Jack Benny, he always portrayed himself as a stingy tightwad. In one of his famous sketches, he was walking across the street when he was accosted by a gunman who demanded, "Your money or your life?" And basically all he got back in response was a long drawn silence. And the robber was getting frustrated, and he growled again. He said, "I said, your money or your life?" The annoyed Benny said to him, he said, "Don't rush me. I'm thinking it over." I'm sure he's thinking that. Said, "This is ridiculous. How can anyone put money over life?" And yet, there are many people in churches who are willingly risk their eternal rewards for possessions. Think about that. Even though we are warned in the scripture again and again and again, and yet statistics show less than 7% of Christians in America tithe, let alone give offering on top of that. Isn't that sad? That's a sad, tragic statistic. Hear me right on this one. A steward knows that God cares just as much for what you keep as much as what you give away. What you do with what you keep is just as important in the Lord's eyes as what you give to the Lord. Some people have a hard time deciding your money or your reward. Why? That shouldn't be a big deal. For some reason, they see this as a difficult choice. Don't rush me. I'm thinking it over. And that's why James warns us. If we acquire money by cheating workers and their fair wages, these people cry to God and their cries reach heaven. Because God knows everything. Can you say that with me? God knows everything. He knew that Adam and Eve ate of that fruit. God knew that Cain killed his brother Abel. God knew that Achan took the spoils of victory in Jericho. God knew that David sinned with Bathsheba. God knew that Jezebel had Naboth the Israelites killed. God knew that Gehazi, Elisha's servant, heart went after the goods of Naaman, the Syrian captain. God knew that Ananias and Sapphira lied about the price of their field. Don't kid yourself. You cannot get away with robbing God, because God sees everything. God knows everything. Four perils of self-centered prosperity. Self-centered prosperity. That's the operative word. To see them another way, there are four roadblocks that hinder us from receiving our reward. Or you can put them another way. Say, there are four reasons why some Christians never reach maturity in their walk. These are in verses 5 and 6 of James chapter 5. You have lived on earth in luxury and self-indulgence. You have fattened yourselves in the day of slaughter. You have condemned and murdered innocent men who are not opposing you. Peril number one. A life of luxury. My goodness, I live in luxury. But that's not what he's talking about. Every time I go into my comfortable bed, I thank the Lord for the luxury of having a roof over my head. Every time I put a clothes on, I thank God for giving me enough to dress well. Every time I see blessings of God, I thank him for it. But what does he mean by living in luxury? Listen carefully. It means a life that is lived showing off our affluence. A life that is flaunting the blessings of God. A life that manifests our conspicuous consumption. A lifestyle of the rich and famous. things that reflect our ego and make people sit and take notice, say, wow, look at him, look at her. That's what he's talking about here. Peril number two, a lifestyle of self-indulgence. There's nothing wrong with enjoying God's blessings. I already read from 1 Timothy 6. He gives us everything for our enjoyment. Nothing wrong with enjoying God's blessings. But we go wrong when we think that we are entitled to his lavish blessing on ourselves. We go wrong when we forget the purpose for which God blessed us, namely, that we may bless others. We come into the world with nothing and we leave with nothing, but between those two nothings, he places some resources in our hands. And one day, you and I are going to give an account, audited statement. What did we do with our time, with our resources, with our gifts? Peril number three, a fattened heart in the day of slaughter. Now, this is a Middle Eastern imagery. People force feeding animals so they can plump them, because the plumper the better. The animal itself, who's delighted in gorging himself on this, what he considered to be a delicious food, he is totally oblivious to the fact. This animal is not very suspecting that the only reason he is being fed like that is prepare for the day of slaughter. What is that day of slaughter? It's the day of judgment we already talked about. Do I have much to show for it? Peril number four, condemnation and murder of the righteous. Now, that's a metaphor. Doesn't mean literal killing, literal murder, no, no, no. But there are some people who call themselves Christians and they're only Sunday Christians. For the rest of the week, they live like the devil. They abuse people. They take advantage of people. They extort from people. They say, this is the way business is done. It's a dog-eat-dog world. This is the way the game is played. They not only tarnish their own witness, but they put the reward in the last day in total jeopardy. There are certain movies that have left an impact on me. Saving Private Ryan was one of those movies. When the man in the end says, tell me that I lived a good life. I said, oh, I wish you know Jesus. Another movie that left an indelible mark on me is Schindler's List. Mr. Schindler, who saved hundreds of Jews from certain physical death. In the end of the movie, they have this big gathering and they send him a letter to thank him. And they gave him a gold ring. He gets so overwhelmed by their gratitude. He gets so overwhelmed by their thankfulness. And he says, I could have done more. I could have done more. And I could have gotten more people out. Why did I keep this limousine? I could have got rid of it and have saved 10 people. Why did I keep that gold pin in my lapel? I could have got rid of it and I got two more people out. I could have done more. I could have saved more people. Now, beloved, listen to me very carefully, please. I don't use this frivolously. This is a picture of some Christians on the day of White Throne Judgment who will be regretful of what they have not done for Christ that they could have done. They will say, I could have gotten rid of this, I could have gotten rid of that, I could have done more, I should have given up these frivolous things if it helps save people, help people, bless people. Why didn't I do more for the work of God? Why didn't I do more for those in need? I could have done more. I could have saved more. Instead of spending on frivolous, silly things and worthless things in life, I could have done more. Father God, what an honor and a privilege and joy to know you and to know that our eternity is sure. But Father, I pray not a single person here who would get into heaven with the skin of their teeth. I pray in Jesus' name that not a single person would regret what they have not done in this life for you, the one who did everything and gave everything up for us, your life, Lord Jesus. It is in your name that I pray. Amen.
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9: I hate golf. Don't get me wrong. I like the thought of golf. I just don't like playing it. I like the magnificent greens, the fresh air, and especially the friendships one develops on a golf course. The problem is that after I play golf with friends, I end up not liking them very much. So, I've given up golf. It's a good thing to find out what you do well and then do it. And find out what you don't do well and avoid it. God has given us gifts and withheld others. And by the way, I don't sing either. I'm Steve Brown. You think about that. Share what you just heard with a friend. Go to youthinkaboutthat.com.
10: Hello, I'm David Jeremiah. 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But we also remember that freedom is never free. It has always been purchased at a great cost. We honor the courage and sacrifice of those who gave greatly so that liberty could live on. And as we remember their sacrifice, we are reminded to cherish what we have been given, to live with gratitude, and to look to the Lord with humble hearts. May we never take these blessings for granted, and may God continue to watch over and give His grace to our nation.
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3: 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And he'll say things to you like, oh man, don't read the Bible now. That would be hypocritical. Don't you dare go to church. I mean, when we've sinned, we think, well, I can't go to church after what I did this week. He's a liar.
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1: Yeah.
0: It's your personal story of coming to Christ during that era that's called the Jesus Movement.
1: Mm-hmm.
0: Let me read a quote from a review of the book. This is just a member of the public who read the book. He said, "I've always been intrigued by the 1960s, especially the hippie movement, Haight-Ashbury and the Summer of Love and so on. I had no idea that the hippie movement paved the way for what Time magazine called the Jesus Revolution. This book is now a theatrical movie, which is how I came to hear of it. The moment I learned of it, I immediately ordered the book and dove into the pages."
1: Nice.
0: You know, you've heard so many comments over the years from people about how that book, how the movie, how it really impacted them. Some, their walk with the Lord started after viewing that movie or after reading that book. Isn't that right?
1: Yeah, it's really true. You know, one amazing story that sticks with me is of a young influencer from Ireland. He lives in Dublin. He's a great young kid that I met when I was speaking at an evangelist conference for the Billy Graham Evangelistic Association in Berlin, Germany. And his name is Jed. And Jed told me the story of how he was living his crazy life. And he said to a friend of his, I'm using his words now, "Hey, for a laugh, do you want to go see this movie, Jesus Revolution, at the cinema?" Mm-hmm. That's what they call movie theaters in Europe. And so they went and saw the Jesus Revolution film. And the result of that was Jed came to Christ.
0: Wow.
1: And now he's using his platform to preach the gospel. And that's just one of many stories that I've heard. Amazing stories. We heard of people coming to Christ in the movie theater. You know, there's a scene in the film where my character, played by Joel Courtney, is about to be baptized by evangelist Lonnie Frisbee, played by Jonathan Rumi. And that is the moment that Greg prays and accepts Christ. And our hope was when that prayer happened, that there would be people watching it who would pray that same prayer and actually make a commitment to follow Jesus. And I'm happy to say we heard the stories of many who have done so. Well, this movie is based on a book, and the title of the book is the same as the movie, Jesus Revolution, but it has a lot of information the movie doesn't have. You know, in a film, you have the constraint of time, but in a book, you can tell all those stories that people want to know. And people ask me many things about what happened here, what happened there. Tell me more. It's all in the book. And we want to send you this book, Jesus Revolution, for your gift of any size. And when we say that, we mean be generous, and it helps us to continue to bring our ministry of A New Beginning, which you're listening to right now, to people all around the world. 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Dave, tell them a little more.
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19: As he explains that God the Father and God the Holy Spirit were the two that sent him. Isaiah 48:16, come ye near unto me, hear ye this. I have not spoken in secret from the beginning, from the time that it was. There am I, and now the Lord God and his Spirit have sent me. And then we came to Isaiah chapter 49, where Jesus Christ again is speaking. And he said that he was sent by God again for one purpose, one job. Bring him back, God the Father told him as he left. Bring him back. Make to return the Jewish people to God. A job that Jesus Christ painfully failed to accomplish. And it hit him hard in his heart as he hung his head. Isaiah 49:1. Listen, O isles, unto me. Hearken, ye people from far. The Lord hath called me from the womb, from the bowels of my mother hath he made mention of my name. Isaiah 49:4. Then I said, I've labored in vain. I've spent my strength for naught, and in vain, yet surely my judgment is with God. You all have or should have, or you can have these maps. This year's 13th summer campaign, Summer Blitz. These students are going all around the United States knocking on doors. You have the first report. They will also feel that same feeling. There is a section, as you'll see there, that says how many Jews were brought to Friendship with God. It says zero. We hope that there's one. But they will come to speak the words also of Jesus Christ in Isaiah 49:4, when they will say, I've worked for nothing. I've spent my strength for nothing and in vain. Isaiah 49:5. And now saith the Lord that formed me from the womb to be a servant, to bring Jacob again to him. Though Israel be not gathered, yet shall I be glorious in the eyes of the Lord, and my God shall be my strength. Jesus Christ is speaking in chapter 50 when he said that he obeyed God the Father, who asked him to become the sacrificial Lamb of God to take away the sin of the world, and the suffering begins in Isaiah 50:5, where God the Father said, here's your next assignment. The Lord hath opened mine ear. I was not rebellious, neither turned away back. I gave my back to the smiters and my cheeks to them that plucked off the hair. I hid not my face from shame and spitting, for the Lord will help me. Therefore, I shall not be confused. Therefore, have I set my face like a flint, and I know that I will not be ashamed. And so now again, as in these chapters, chapter 48, chapter 49, chapter 50, Jesus is speaking in chapter 51, where he says in verse 1, hearken to me, ye that follow after righteousness, ye that seek the Lord. Look unto the rock once you're hewn, into the hole, a pit, once you're digged. Look unto Abraham, your father, unto Sarah that bare you. I called him alone, blessed him, increased him. Jesus Christ is speaking in verse 4. Verse 4 is when he says, hearken unto me, my people. Give ear unto me, O my nation. A law shall proceed from me. I'll make my judgment to rest for a light of the people. My righteousness is near. My salvation has gone forth. Jesus Christ is speaking in verse 7, when he says, "Hearken unto me, you that know righteousness, the people in whose heart is my law." Jesus Christ is speaking in verse 12, I am he that comforteth you. Jesus Christ is speaking in verse 15, I am the Lord thy God that divided the sea, whose waves roared. The Lord of hosts is his name. This is the veiled Christ who's speaking in chapter 51. This is the Christ who's hidden in the field of the book of Isaiah, who's speaking. And we see how in this chapter, he's put an emphasis on the need to come to him personally. Verse 1, hearken to me. Verse 4, hearken to me. My people, give ear unto me, my nation. A law is going to proceed from me. Verse 55, my righteousness is near. My salvation has gone forth. Mine arm shall judge the people. The isles shall wait upon me. Mine arm. Verse 6, my salvation will be forever. My righteousness shall not be abolished. Verse 7, hearken unto me. Verse 12, I am he that comforteth you. What these verses mean with the me, the my, the I, this is about the veiled Christ who's speaking. He's the hidden treasure. And when he speaks about my salvation in verses 5 and 6, we learn you cannot separate salvation from Jesus Christ, because in verse 6, we see that it's the salvation of Jesus Christ. When he speaks about my righteousness in verses 5 and 6, we learn you cannot separate the righteousness that God gives to us from Jesus Christ, because in verse 6, we see it's the righteousness of Jesus Christ. And when he speaks about the comfort from all the distresses in verse 12, we realize you cannot separate God's comfort from Jesus Christ, because it's Jesus Christ that comforts us. And when he speaks about listening to God in these verses 1 and 4, you cannot separate the word of God from Jesus Christ. His name is the Word in John 1:1, in the beginning was the Word was with God, the Word was God. John 1:14, the Word was made flesh and dwelt among us. We beheld his glory. The glory is of the only begotten of the Father, full of grace and truth. There's only one way to come to God, through Jesus Christ. It's by coming to the person of Jesus Christ, only by coming to Jesus Christ, that a person can have eternal life. There's no other way. And he said, if you refuse, John 5:40, you will not come to me that you might have life. A prejudice against Jesus Christ is a fatal prejudice. The Jewish people have been raised to have a prejudice against Jesus Christ, like white folk in 1950 in Selma, Alabama, against black folk, which is, if you refuse, John 5:40, you will.

in overcoming deep prejudices. It's a fatal prejudice. Jesus said in John 14:6, I am the way, the truth, and the life. No man cometh unto the Father but by me. There's only one door to heaven. There's just one door to the tabernacle. There's just one door to heaven. And Jesus said in John 10:7, Jesus said unto them, verily, verily, I say unto you, I am the door of the sheep. There's only one relief for all those deep longings, those deep feelings of the soul that searches, and that is John 7:37, the last day, that great day of the feast, Jesus stood and cried, saying, if any man thirst, let him come unto me and drink. Jesus Christ is the hidden treasure in chapter 51 and in all the Bible, because he said in John 5:39, search the scriptures. In them you think you have eternal life. They are they which testify of me. So mentioned this morning, the greatest teacher of the commentator of the Bible in Jewish religious Judaism is Hillel. Hillel said, he who acquires the words of the law acquires for himself eternal life. That statement is the basis for all religious Judaism. To acquire the words of the law is to acquire eternal life. And Jesus said, as Smokey Robinson said, you just let your imagination run away with you. Just your imagination running away with you. Because what Jesus said in John 5:39, search the scriptures, for in them you think, that's the word imagine. That's the word opinion. It's your imagination that in the scriptures you have eternal life. It's your imagination that all you have to do is acquire the words of the law and you have eternal life. No, in all the universe, there's only one name that is a hope of rescue for man, and that name is Jesus Christ, Acts 4:12. Neither is there salvation in any other, for there's none other name given under heaven whereby we must be saved. That's why these words in this chapter, me, me, me, I, my, are so important in this chapter, because they're focusing, who is the me, who is the I, who is the my? And to discover that that name is Acts 4:12, is the name of Jesus Christ, is to discover who's speaking in Isaiah 51. He is the who. He's the one behind the me, me, I, my, my. And next week, we're going to see how the veiled Christ speaking will say that the Jewish people finally has come to the name of God as Jesus Christ. And that's been Jesus Christ has been speaking when he says in the next chapter, Isaiah 52:6, therefore my people shall know my name. Therefore they shall know in that day that I am he that doth speak. Behold, it is I. The day will come. And this is what we tell the summer blitzers, hang on, don't give up, because the day is coming when the Jewish people will know the name of God. They'll no longer say Hashem, the name. They'll know the name of God, and the name of God is Jesus Christ. And that day will come when they will stop looking away from Jesus Christ and hiding their face from Jesus Christ. As in Isaiah 53:3, he is despised and rejected of men, a man of sorrows, acquainted with grief, and we hid as it were our faces from him. There's coming a day when they will stop hiding their faces from Jesus Christ and look at Jesus Christ and be saved, and it will be Isaiah 45:22. Look unto me and be ye saved, all ye ends of the earth, for I am God. And there's none else. This will be the day of the great change in the Jewish people. When they change from despising to honoring Jesus Christ. When they change from rejecting to embracing Jesus Christ. When they change from looking away from Jesus Christ to looking to Jesus Christ, as Moses lifted up the serpent, as he said in John 3:14, as Moses lifted up the serpent in the wilderness, even so must the Son of Man be lifted up. There will be a day of a great change in the Jewish people. Someone needs to write a book called Changed. In verse 1, Jehovah Jesus makes a call out to a specific person. And he says in verse 1, hearken unto me, ye that follow after righteousness, ye that seek the Lord. This call is to a certain person, and that person has a distinct sense that he's dirty inside from his own sin, and he needs to find a cleansing from his

0: sin. This goes back to the person who found the treasure in the field. The reason he found the treasure in the field is because he searched in the field. The reason he searched in the field is because he had a need. And this goes back to the person who finds that all of the scriptures speaks of Jesus Christ. The only reason a person will find all the scriptures speak of Jesus Christ is because he searched the scriptures, which is why Christ gave that challenge in John 5:39. John 5:39, search the scriptures. It's to this person who says in his heart, there's got to be a way for me to be cleansed in my heart from my sin. There's got to be a way for me to be counted as clean. There's got to be a way for me to become a friend of God's. And God calls that person in verse 1, you that follow after righteousness, you that seek the Lord. That's not everyone. Most people today don't really care about the internal state of their heart. To be sexually pure, it's just not an important for most people. To be righteous is not what people want. To have friendship with God, it's not on the priority list, which is why the call in verse 1 is to you that follow after righteousness, you that seek the Lord. It's not a call to everyone. It's only a call for those who are looking for how to be cleansed from their sin, how to be seen as righteous in God's eyes, how to have a friendship with God. And now, in these verses, God provides the how-to. Here's a how-to guide. And he says in verse 1, look whence you are hewn, and to the hole of the pit that you are digged. Here God guides the lost soul to look where you came from. There's one problem that is a total block for anybody to get to God, and it is James 4:6. God resisteth the proud, but gives grace unto the humble. God has promised anyone who says to God, I don't know if you know who I am, God, but God says, resistance. Christ is the opposite of pride. He made an invitation for people to learn about him. He says, look at me, learn about me in Matthew 11:29, take my yoke upon you, learn of me. I am meek and lowly in heart. If a person comes to God thinking that he's a good person, he's done many wonderful works in his lifetime, the outcome will be the same as Christ said will be in the category of many. Matthew 7:21, not everyone that saith unto me, Lord, Lord, shall enter into the kingdom of heaven, but he that doeth the will of my Father which is in heaven. Many will say to me in that day, Lord, Lord, have we not prophesied in thy name, in thy name cast out devils, and in thy name done many wonderful works, and then will I profess unto them, I never knew you. Depart from me, you that work iniquity. So in verse 1, God is saying, look where you came from. Each one of us has a horrible past of sin, as the Bible says in Romans 3:23, all have sinned and come short of the glory of God. Ecclesiastes 7:20, Solomon wrote, there's not a just man upon the earth that doeth good and sinneth not. Sin needs to be confessed to God, as the Bible says in 1 John 1:8, if we say that we have no sin, we deceive ourselves, the truth is not in us. If we confess our sins, he is faithful and just to forgive us our sins and to cleanse us from all unrighteousness. If we say that we have not sinned, we make God a liar and his word is not in us. Sin is shameful. Sin is dirty. Sin degrades. Sin makes us unworthy. Sin makes us undeserving. And because of all this, sin separates from God. As God said in Isaiah 59:2, your iniquities have separated between you and your God. Your sins have hid his face from you. He will not hear you. God wants us to remember how sin put us down and God lifted us up from the verse one, the hole of the pit whence you are digged. God saves a person from his sins. God has to reach down. God has to dig him out of the hole, the pit that sin has sunken that person down into. As the hymn says, I was sinking deep in sin, far from the peaceful shore, very deeply stained within, sinking to rise no more. But the master of the sea heard my despairing cry from the waters, lifted me, now safe am I. Love lifted me. When nothing else could help, love lifted me. And then in verse 2, God held out one person and said to that man, that's your father. Verse 1, look unto Abraham, your father. I have a cousin named Ricky. My cousin Ricky's wife, she has grandchildren from a previous marriage. And Ricky takes those kids and he goes fishing with them. Those grandkids love Ricky. And those grandkids call my cousin Ricky grandpa. It's nice. Ricky is not their physical grandpa, but those kids want Ricky to be their grandpa. So they call Ricky grandpa. There were those who were trusting in the fact that they were physical descendants of Abraham to get to heaven. And because they thought that they were physical, because they were, they imagined Smokey Robinson, their imagination ran away with them as they thought, I got an automatic entrance to heaven. And John the Baptist said, no, you don't. Matthew 3:9, 3:9. Not to say within yourselves, we have Abraham to our father. For I say unto you that God is able of these stones to raise up children unto Abraham. Christ was also confronted with the same people who relied on the fact that they were physical descendants of Abraham. And that conversation went like this, John 8:33. They answered him, we be Abraham's seed. John 8:37, Jesus said, I know that you are Abraham's seed, but you seek to kill me because my word hath no place in you. I speak that which I have seen with my father. You do that which was seen with your father. They answered and said to him, Abraham is our father. Jesus saith to him, if you were Abraham's children, you would do the works of Abraham. But now you seek to kill me, a man that have told you the truth, which I have heard of God. This did not Abraham. Christ made a distinction between being the seed of Abraham and being the children of Abraham. Christ said that the Jewish leaders were the seed of Abraham, but they were not the children of Abraham because their lives were not like the life of Abraham. That showed it's possible to be the seed of Abraham and not the children of Abraham. That showed also it's possible to be the children of Abraham without being the seed of Abraham. Just like my cousin Ricky, who's not the physically related to his wife's grandchildren, but they call Ricky grandpa. In verse 2, God is saying to both Jew and Gentile, for everyone, become a child of Abraham. And as far as the value of being physical descendants of Abraham's of Jews, well, not as valuable as being a rock. John the Baptist says, God can make these stones to be Abraham's children, seed. God wants a person to call Abraham his father, just like Ricky's step-grandchildren call him grandpa. Without any regard of being a physical descendant of Abraham, just like Ricky is called grandpa by kids who are not physically related to him. God wants a person to call Abraham his father and copy the life of Abraham. And one part of Abraham's life that God calls out, and he uses the word alone in verse 1, I called him alone. In 2 weeks, I will go for my meeting at the immigration office in Mexico to apply for Mexican citizenship. I will grow a bigger mustache. And I will stand up here and I will sing, Aya Arancha Grande. Anyway, before I'll have that meeting with my immigration lawyer, with that immigration office, my immigration lawyer is going to prepare me on Monday for that meeting, in which I'll be told, say this, don't say that. But when I go to that meeting at the immigration department in Mexico, my lawyer has told me, you will walk into that meeting alone. No one is allowed to be with you. You'll have to speak Spanish. And I told him, that's no problem for me. I've become very good at mumbling. People cannot tell that I don't have the right grammatical ending on a verb because I, like this. Oh, yeah. That's what God is saying about Abraham. When God said about Abraham in verse 2, I called him alone. Just like in a meeting at the immigration office, I'll go alone. Abraham had his meeting with God alone. The word alone is a scary word. Sure, I'd like to have my immigration attorney with me at that meeting, but I have to go alone. They'll question me in Spanish to confirm that I can speak Spanish, which is a requirement for citizenship, but there'll be no one there to help me, to tell me what they're trying to do. That's the rule. I have to meet with the officer alone. That's the rule with God. The meeting with God must be alone, as it was with Abraham. Sure, a person feels safer in a group, in a church, in a congregation, and not alone. A person prefers to be within the group of Christianity, whatever that is, or within the group of Judaism, but not all alone, all alone. But God says, all alone. The meeting with God has to be alone, as it was with Abraham in verse 2. I called him alone. And sure, a person feels safer in a group. A person prefers to be in a group of a local church or a member of a synagogue, but not all alone. But God says, no part of a local church, no part of a synagogue, no part of a congregation all alone. The meeting with God has to be all alone. And when a person has met with God all alone, as Abraham did in verse 2, there's one word that he will not use, and that is the word we. There's one word that he will use, and that is the word I. And that, because that word we reveals the fatality of the group that was cast into hell. Each one of them never had an individual all alone meeting with God. And instead of the all alone meeting with God, they had a group meeting of we. And they said to Christ, we. And Christ said to them, you. In Matthew 7:22, many will say to me in that day, Lord, Lord, have not we prophesied in thy name? And we in thy name cast out devils. And we in thy name done many wonderful works. And then will I profess unto them, I never knew you. Depart from me, you that work iniquity. They said, we have a group. We have a group we experience. And Christ said, yes, but you never had the individual all alone, I, meeting with me. And that's why I don't know you individually. And the question this morning for each one of us, have we each really had that essential all alone meeting with Jesus Christ? Or is our relationship with Jesus Christ only as a group? Let's pray. Father, we thank you so much that Jesus stands at the door of individual hearts, knocking, asking to come in. Thank you, Lord, that all the door has to do, all the person has to do is open the door, and the promise is, I will come in to him in Jesus' name. Amen.
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6: I read an article the other day that said millennials are turning from organized religion. 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One couple guys that were interviewed said, yeah, that we call it church and we have profound conversations over pizza. And then Mark Zuckerberg recently said, social media can replace religion. He said that Facebook is filling the void left by organized religion. So look, here's my question for you. In that last day, is pizza going to save you? Is Facebook going to save you? No way. Only Jesus can save you. There's a big difference. I have a better thing to take the place of organized religion. Not Facebook, not social media, not meals with friends. Jesus Christ, it's a relationship. I'm not a religious person. I don't want to become a religious person. I am a Jesus person. For me, it's all about a relationship with God through Jesus Christ. And I hope you'll become one too.
5: 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Already know God? 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
17: 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And then when he left, they're so, so different, but something happens in them. And then they stand before like the Sanhedrin that were the ones that orchestrated so much of Jesus' suffering. And the Sanhedrin says, don't you ever mention his name again or we'll kill you. But now when you get to the book of Acts, they'll stand in front of the Sanhedrin and said, you do what you need to do. We will never stop.
16: 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We'll be back to the message in just a moment. 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That's 855-577-2255. We're so glad you're here to listen. Today's message from Pastor Alan is called Identity and Belonging.
17: You know, whether it's business or athletics or the kitchen or relationship, the ability to sustain excellence is fully dependent upon how well the attention we give to the fundamentals. And that's true in our spiritual lives as well. And we typically want to learn new and something we've never known before. And what was Isaiah's middle name and how did they spell it in Aramaic? And I'm okay with that. I like to learn as well. But I want to be certain that we are not just have been introduced to the fundamentals, but that we are practicing them. That we are practicing them. So I want to start this session I've entitled Identity and Belonging. Identity seems to have become a cultural obsession to the point of absurdity. I mean, it's been pushed to places that are just nuts, and I don't want to spend a lot of time with that, but it is certainly a point of tremendous confusion.